who am I to even hold it back if you draw it out from me, if I have it, of course. I wish I could talk on samadhi. Again, I do not say ashramites are qualified and non-ashramites are not so qualified. Partly true, but not totally. I'm trying to resist the temptation. Perhaps we meet with this situation many times in our lives. But among those many situations, there's hardly one or two situations which get imprinted upon us. And that leaves you somewhere ready or prepared. Now, that atmosphere to create perhaps would not be difficult. Some other time we'll take this. I want to deal it more seriously rather than just a lecture, so I'm taking it back. If I come in that mood, if I can call it a mood, I won't say who are chosen ones, who are not. That is hard for me to now select this moment. But don't take it because ashramites are non-ashramites. Some of the ashramites are qualified, some are not really. And some non-ashramites may be qualified too for samadhi. Pirkarana, as we call it in Sanskrit. Samadhi, pirkarana, which means the samadhi topic. So, some other day, because that's the end of all the practices. And let's deal with some practical or practice steps. Because the mind is there. When we are ready, then mind wants to jump up. Not through emotion. Perhaps inspiration, yes, but not emotion. Those whose mind gets to jump up out of wishes may emotionally be ready so, but often do not stick there, not reach in the sense except through imagination or except through a kind of desire, aspiration. And that's not readiness, especially for the highest step called samadhi. What brings us down is, word down is your relative, or back, or away from it, or not in it, is the mind itself. It's as great to deal with samadhi or spirit as we deal with mind. Often, in the times of seeking, as a practitioner, a sadhak as we call it, we do ignore many times our mind. Not because we really can ignore it, but habit, as if we don't want it, and so we aspire for the goal, which is correct in itself. But from the ignorant practical point of view, means are as important as the goal. Means here meaning mind. For the time being, till we have mind, is as important as we are dealing with the goal. Paradoxically though, we do transcend, we have to transcend the mind. But if the mind was just transcendable that way and would not produce blocks or resistance or subconscious pulls, then we would only preach to transcend the mind. At least I would. I can talk about myself. But I do not do this only because mind, though, as a principle, is to be transcended. But its subconscious pulls, its other demands, its other conscious or unconscious hidden corners, its kinds of claims and expectations, its resistance, knowingly or unknowingly, is as much real in ignorance as spirit is in its own reality. Not because only that mind is product from the spirit or is a shadow, but also because we are so grooved in our minds that it is hardly possible to get out of it. It's a struggle, you want to reach there, but this is tied up so much, pull, in spite of the wishes to reach there. This is as

as an egoistic wishful thinking, but sincere determination that we mean it, then the transcendence of mind can be preached easily. Otherwise, often, though to talk about God and Spirit and transcendence is quite elevating by itself, but does not help us, as I was then putting him into a tight corner, that do you really mean it? Do you really want it? Are you ready? Even if I say you will be keeping it pending anyway. If not anything else, at least this fluctuation will happen. The secret, or the reason behind, is because sincere determination has not formed, or it has formed to a certain degree which is not sufficient yet. This being the case, I want to keep my beloved in heart and not talk about him, at all the least. We talk about God and waste it. To me, is a kind of, I perhaps want to blame myself, it's kind of thing which perhaps we are taking it too lightly. If I talk about the Spirit or Samadhi or God or Lord, if it's not taken that sincerely, intensely, as it is meant to be, then it becomes a talk and not a communication. We sometimes weep over certain things. I don't want this, I want this. I see the face of the person, not as a judge, but even a weeping or laughing, smiling is there, saying is there, laughter is there, how much that person means it, how much deep that sentiment or the conviction, determination is. Only determination word I would not like to accept. It could be very egoistic determination, like Rajas we talk about. I'm talking about sincere determination, which is called real conviction. If that is there, it's easy to give and easy to take. It's a receptivity, which in spirituality means more than in academics. Each day when we confront with ourselves, in many episodes, in many kind of mental reservations, resistances, demands, expectations, legitimacy, and trying to justify many things, fulfillments, unfulfillments, and so on, hundreds of things of the mind, how much we really remember the goal. If you do not remember much of it per day, it shows not qualification, how much we are on it. That shows the readiness, not what we have achieved. That's a different point. How much we, or anybody, is on the goal remembrance. That makes us ready, not what other disqualifications are. Otherwise we may be deficient, we may have this weakness, that weakness, this kind of imperfection, and so on. Apart from imperfections as such, how much one is bent upon the goal per day and night makes us qualified to receive the highest. Then it doesn't take time. Though I'm indirectly touching samadhi, but all the time I'm resisting the temptation from within. And some of you may remember I had given one story one day about Shukdev, who went to King Janak, and how he learned samadhi there. And at a click point he got it. I'm not deliberately repeating this today in order not to go much into subject. But if ever God wants, as if, that we come to this and take it seriously in a very great mood, you'll see to get into samadhi is more easy than even to go and meet a friend and talk to that person. It's more easy, really. I'm not trying to make it easy. If we are ready in that particular mood, as if the drop goes into the ocean, then you just get it. It's more easy than anything else, even more easy than writing a letter, taking a book and read it, or getting up and wearing the shoes and walking out and in. It's more easy than that. Or even go and drink water or anything you fill in the pitcher and drink it. It's easier than that, once we are ready for it. This readiness is called qualification preparation.

how we do that brings us back to the mental steps. That to build up this sincere determination and very faithful aspiration, not by saying, many people say, I don't want it. I hear them, I pity them. That when you say you don't want it, it should finish there and then. And something I don't want should finish there. But it prolongs, continues, repeats mechanically out of habit, out of weaknesses, out of imperfections. Then we come to this so-called unreal reality of ignorance, the illusion. Believing it is ignorance, but looks so concrete to us, this unreal reality, a real unreality, that we must deal with it. Whatever fictitious it may be. Otherwise, when I say I don't want it, I should not want it. It just should end there, doesn't it? The person who can say I don't want it and still repeats the same things cannot be qualified if that person says I want Samadhi or God or Spirit. By the same token of falsehood, that when he says I want God, how can you believe that person when he says I don't want it still prolongs that unwanted things? How that person is really will want God if he says he wants God? That could be disbelieved easily also because of this token of disqualification earlier. It's a very precise point that in a spiritual seeking we have to be very sincere and thorough. Of course it should be in any endeavor though, normally. But let's just say about spirituality as such. That if we say we want it, we should mean it. This sincere determination will make us qualified. Master may be me or somebody else for you, or God incarnate himself. The source may be different. Not the ultimate source, which is one. The instrumentalities may be different. I'm not arguing or disagreeing with that. But where from it may come to you, me, you, God incarnate, another prophet, and the holy man, and the guru. But you can draw out if you are qualified. It's not one-sided journey that I could give you and just I'll try whether I take it or not. That's how you say. In spiritual, it's not so. In commerce, it can be said so. In commerce, I get the price, whether that thing you are going to use or not, or use it or misuse it or abuse it. I get my price. So I'm not bothered whether you take the medicine or you don't drink it, or you use this thing or just throw it away, because a commercial man looks to his price, again, a kind of benefit or profit. So, but in spiritual it cannot be so. It's not, you may use it or not, I just go on giving. It's not the case like this. On the surface, it is justified to say, Swamiji, you go on giving, whether we take it or not, we shall try anyway. But it's not done that way in spirituality. It has to be give and take very communicatively when one is ready, anxious and eager. Then only. Otherwise, it will... See, this is the question of wastage of time and energy, which I do not consider serious matters. But certainly serious matter is when you are ready that you are giving, not otherwise. Otherwise should not be wasted. Wasted meaning? Not actually. Meaning should not be just kind of made it illusory or kind of evasive. This is where readiness is countable. So though I did think this morning that I'll come upon Samadhi tonight, but some other good opportunity we'll seek. First we make ourselves ready. Get back to mind as it is, illusory, yes. That illusion is so real for us that we will be deceiving ourselves or others when we say, after all, Swami, you have told us it's illusion. Why are you pouncing upon this darkness called mind? Let's not talk about it. Surely I would not talk about it, provided the next moment you don't start talking about the mind. This is the general case. It's not you and me as I'm putting it. It's a matter of spirituality versus the mind. The mind as it is, when it is heavy, mind when it is really burdened, mind when really it is occupied, mind when really is a resistance by itself,
or it is its own cravings and expectations. Then we have to deal with this. Let's not call mind devil either, but whatever it is, we have to deal it and make it lighter at least. Let's make it at least a kind of thing to be seen impartially. This is it, A, B, C, D. Let's see those things at least. Fictitious. It is illusion, it is delusion, it is ignorance, it is changeful. It is temporary, transitory. It is mortal. Okay. Believing or rather accepting all these epithets of the mind, still it does remain. That's the problem. Not only remains, but it remains as good as you are. It remains as real as you are. People give you opinions. They give you certain kind of suggestions, advices. Sometimes we are open to them, we receive. Sometimes we block it by just not even seeing it. Whether it's correct or not, or beneficial or not, we just block. Either from outside or even from inner resistance, we put the thing in such a way as if the other person has no course left to say anything else but accept it. We seek advice sometimes, many times. We put in such a way that other person must as if give us advice this way. And other person, if he's not selfish enough, then will not be a fool to advise you something which you are not seeking. Let me say it differently. Unless it's definitely dangerous, the other person is not bound to interfere with your destiny, if he is unselfish. The interference comes from the selfish ones, not unselfishness. Help apart. Who is going to interfere with anybody's destiny? Especially one who is unselfish. When you want to have the answer this way, that even if samadhi would be given, there will be quite many souls who like to have samadhi with because of attraction in it of being omnipotent. Whereas, still if there is an iota of being omnipotent or anything through samadhi, samadhi does not come. For those who might have not heard this samadhi word, though it's an introductory lecture today, I may translate it as spiritual absorption, a total absorption into your super consciousness. That's called samadhi, where all the cravings and karmas, both, are gone, finished, settled. All the cravings and the karmas are over. Spiritual absorption is the nearest possible translation about it. Even the thought of being God, or being omnipotent, being ultimately being liberated, are merged into it. This being the case, mind has no place there. Mind is finished. But the very mind pushes us back from it. Naturally, we have to deal with this, whatever you call it, demon or devil, but mind. But we have to see it very thoroughly, this flimsy shadow of mind thoughts. Are we enough even open to the outer opinions and suggestions and advices? At least to consider them, calculate them. Impartially, do we see the advice and suggestion from others, let alone the Master? To see and calculate and then accept it if it is okay. If not, how are we going to receive God and samadhi? The same token of resistance of the mind will apply the same thing. It's the same theory. That's why Master first studies or examines the disciples. How far they are ready to receive. They'll see how much resistance this person has. And the test will not be regarding God. Test will be in day-to-day affairs, dealings.
how much resistance this is, how much falsehood the person has, untruth, how much this skin-savingness the person has, how much a kind of selfish motives from the so-called honest seekings is there, and so on. These are subtle matters. I'm pointing out this as introduction so that if at all one day I speak upon samadhi, you'll understand why it's a difficult subject or the easiest subject. That when we are ready, it's very easy. When we are not ready, it's very difficult to make it ready, make our minds ready rather. We have to be very thoroughly honest about it, truthful about it, sincere about it. No resistance, no skin-savingness, no false attributes to our personality even. Because whatever the personality is real with us, each one of us, often we impose upon our own personality the attributes which we are not having. This presentation of our own personality from the attributes we do not own makes us disqualified for spiritual growth. At least if I am disqualified in certain respects, even that much sincerity, if I have to see as it is, makes us more qualified even if there was a better person having to attribute certain attributes which are not his or her. So sincerity counts in actually even the degraded form. In elevated form, if there is a duality, doubleness, makes us disqualified. So there are many points like these. That the samadhi path is so precise, is so fine, so subtle, and is so clear, distinct, that we cannot play with it. Meaning, we cannot present this differently. That would be no samadhi. Rightly presented and rightly received is as easy as a proverb goes, taking the hair out of the butter. How if there were hair, not the very frozen butter, of course, the normal butter. If you put the hair through and just take it out, how does it go? Nobody knows. It's just so smooth. That's like samadhi actually mind goes into. Perhaps anybody may wish to do like that. But that wishing has to be seen how far is sincere from the calculations of the other sincerities. There's one story which I might have said before once or twice in the tapes. And it's a real story, life story of someone. Those who have read this gospel of Sri Ramakrishna, the writer of that, Mr. M., was a disciple of Ramakrishna. He himself, when grew after the death of Ramakrishna, he himself grew to be a very great saint and had disciples. Mahendrarath Gupta is full name. Well, the story I'm telling is not written in books. Perhaps now it may be in Bengali, but his disciple again, Mr. M's disciple, who was an old man and sannyasi monk, and he was writing the diary or the biography of Mr. M as he saw him living. And Mr. M was a family man, though he didn't live that life, but he continued on in his house in Calcutta and not in the ashram or anywhere. But so he had a house somewhere on the upper stories. In the evening, he was a school teacher by profession earlier days, so people used to call him master. Master means teacher in India. So, of course, Indian language is master. They say master. So the students or his disciples used to come to him in the evenings on the terrace where there were benches without the back seat. Very humble home, simple, not money. And this gentleman or the holy man whom I'm talking, who was old man when I saw him, was a young boy then, before Mr. M. And he was writing in Bengali the biography like Gospel of Ramakrishna. He was as if writing Gospel of M. And he recalled his episode of readiness, how the mind has to be dealt very, very realistically, as if we were dealing with the Spirit of God. Episode is this. He used to keep his Mr. M. in a guru's accounts daily.
whatever money came or went, it was a non-profit organization, but the home expenses. Students brought something, they spent on fruit or flowers, maybe $100 worth accounts. He was keeping the notebook, those accounts. And in those days, they didn't have electricity. And one day, he couldn't make out the debit credit balance properly. The difference was, say, about 1 cent or 10 cents. Very minor difference. He tried and tried, but couldn't solve it. Towards the night, when the people would go, students would go home, and Mr. M would retire, and he went to him, said, "Sir, I'm not able to find out this difference, but I'll work on it tomorrow." And tomorrow always comes, so I'll do it tomorrow. And it's a minor thing. And his guru, meaning Mr. M, told him, "But I want you to do it today."

Your master Ramakrishna always spoke against money and all that, as greed, of course. And you are even mindful of 5-10 cents, where Ramakrishna would have just thrown the whole gold into Ganges. He said, now you are in a good mood, I must tell you. That night you were angry, and I got angry over you. Not because I really got angry, but I wanted to finish your fire. So I brought in better fire on you, so that put you down simply. You were angry, you were not receptive, you were accusing and finding fault, and you were not seeing the point I was teaching you. The whole idea was, it was not 5 or 10 cents as money, but you were being complacent to put it tomorrow, one thing. If you can put 10 cents tomorrow, how long you'll God put to? How much more God you'll put out if you can even put out 10 cents for tomorrow? It was in $10 or $10,000. One thing. Second, you took it very minor point. And I took it a big, big hole in your tank of mind. That if this could be the leakage in your tank, whole water will go out anyway. Any hole. You were complacent that this is no mistake, this is nothing, I'll give 5 cents from my pocket. And it shall solve the problem, but it won't solve the problem. Your mind has a leakage, and you are taking complacently. So I was dealing with your complacency plus putting off the things. If you don't learn these things, how are you going to receive your spiritual truths? That time you'll put it off tomorrow or next life even. One thing. And if any leakage is there, you'll take it easy and just patch it up and say, okay, sir, just pour the spirit in, and I'll see your tank is all broken. How can you put the light in? It will all just go off, and so on and so forth. He was recalling how that time, of course, then he repented further before his guru, but as he grew up to be a monk, before that he was a college boy, and he said, I wept hundreds of times in my life over this episode. That how, through minor point, though I was talking to my master as if to give me the vision of Durga, the Divine Mother, because he was a devotee of Durga, and whereas he was dealing with 5-10 cents so seriously, which I wanted to seriously about Divine Mother. And here was a disciple who wanted to deal seriously with Divine Mother, and here was a master who wanted to deal seriously with 5 or 10 cents. The contrast was reverse, as the disciple was proving more holy than the master. But when you come to the truth behind it, you see the again another picture. That actually master wanted him to see the Divine Mother, but not with complacency and putting off tomorrow. That was the training. These things happen often, that often we sometimes hardly remember our goal during day and night, or very few times. But when we go to Holy Many Masters, that's the only thing we harp upon the most, as we are ready. And they come out with another picture of dealing with your mind. With 5 or 10 cents and not Divine Mother. Because unless that mind is made receivable, communicated, even if the Divine Mother or the Truth or the Samadhi would be imparted or communicated, you won't receive it. Or, as he said, I'll try, I'll see, you know, how far I'm ready, or tomorrow, day after tomorrow. This complacency will come in, or putting up will come in. It's not the words that I don't want it or want it which matters most. Actually not. Words are just the outer phenomena. By habit we may say, come on, give me, I want it. Who will say no? It's just by habit of words even when we put it. But the inner receptivity. How far we are truthful. How far we are negligent or not, complacent or not. How far we are resisting from, or how far we are suppressing our desires and saying we are ready. Are we aware honestly about cravings and expectation? Are we putting the thing in a way impartially to receive? Or are we pressing the point in our way that don't consider my deficiencies, my imperfections, just give it? Even giving would be charitable, true, but you won't retain it. One can give charities, but one has to retain also that charity. It's not because it is charity it can be wasted. We must understand these precisions. If you come to this, then you'll see. If I talk about God the least, or the Samadhi, it's not because it's not my subject, but because we want to deal with the heavy laden mind first. Heavy laden.
is forgetfulness, mind's forgetfulness, is selfish motives, is injustice, unjustified demands, it's kind of miscalculations, resistances, negativities, of course. If we really sincerely calculate with each one of our minds, you will see how far we are ready or not. Not but what we say, not what I judge even, I won't judge, each one's own mind. When you come to this, you'll see the 5, 10 years, 20 years, 2 years, having dealt with mind are not wasted. That's the way it is. It's a karma which we want to finish before we are ready for samadhi even. If there are karmas pending heavy load, then samadhi will mean only a philosophy, not a practical achievement. Although it is the easiest thing, as easy as supposing the air flows or the water flows or something like that, something dropping into something. So mind, I always say, more stress span that we come to face to face with it. This shows our honesty and transparency. Once we do this, you are a very great practitioner. That ounce of practice will mean much more than tons of theory and philosophies about truth. If you have dealt with your mind for a few months or a few years, you have done enough, more than many lifetimes. We perhaps don't see this way. Supposing we read academics, philosophies, many 16, 18, 20 years of books. But supposing you have practiced few days, few months, deal with your mind and correct and see it. You have done many lifetimes labor. That's really the heavy laden labor which Christ or anyone would like to relieve you of. If you are not ready to see yourself, but only demand, even secretly, because meantime so happens that you want power, supposing, just ambition. Before public you have declared you don't want these things, but privately you will again want the same thing. You will ask for that authority, you will ask for that power, a charge, in charge or something like that, in a different way. As if because nobody hears it is okay. These are mind's tricks. It's not a personal judgment about anyone. We must see our mind in this way. If you seek God, simultaneously take this course. There's a goal here you want to reach. There's a ladder. Keep step upon each step, your feet, as realistically as really you want to reach the goal also. Supposing you want to reach there, which is the goal, and you are haphazardly, negligently, complacently, avoidably, falsifyingly, you are stepping upon the ladder, what will happen? You'll slip, you'll fall down many times, you'll break your legs. It will happen. Invariably. You have to keep, even though ladder is a ladder, a fictitious formula. Feet are transitory, temporary. Ladder is temporary, mortal things. We have to deal with that roof, ceiling where the ladder leads, no doubt. But what are you going to do in between when you're stepping upon the rungs? Should be as real wood or iron and feet, as real as they are and they seem. Taking this realistic approach, you are climbing. When you are climbing, ultimately when you reach the goal, both ladder and feet, which are realistic though, become fictitious, become unmeaningful, become kind of forgetting things, nothing to deal with anymore. But when you're dealing with it, it must be realistic. Take the means or the mind as realistic as the goal would be when you reach. It's a way to reach. This brings in another beautiful point, that the denial of the creation of a creator is as a blasphemy as really denying the Creator. Though creation we may call illusion, but while we are creatures in a creation, is as realistic, and to disrespect it, or to reject it, to avoid it, in the sense that it's a devilish thing or something like that, is denying the Creator.
Creation is illusion in this no-doubt sense, till you transcend it. It has to be dealt with respect, realistic realism, and not only so, but with detachment. Both things together. This is a balanced attitude towards creation. You have to be non-attached to it, as well as you have to be realistic about it. Both ways. If you are only realistic about it, you will get attached. If you are only detached about the creation and not realistic, you will make a mess of it. It will trap you back. Meaning, the so-called illusion will become a trap by itself. Both balancing is necessary, the detachment as well as the realistic approach. We could replace our detachment by saying a kind of impartial view, plus realism. If we take this, we are respecting the creation as well as transcending it. This makes us qualified. The inner subtle or not hidden expectations or demands or reservations and resistance will cease. Because all the resistances and reservations and demands and expectations, desire are due to attachment. Once the attachment leaves us, we are in a way impartial. Feel sure you are free from the expectations, demands, resistances, any kind of such visual thinkings. And because we are realistic simultaneously in the approach of creation, makes us qualified for truth. Even though this illusion, you are taking it realistically as it is a trick, or rather the qualification for truth seeking. Once this is done, both the balancing is done, the impartial view as well as realism, then climb very nicely without being attached. See the point? And once you have done this, you're ready to go into the goal. Nothing can bind you back because you're not attached. And because you have sense of realism, that you will apply the same sense of realism on the truth, ultimate truth. That example of the counsel that a student for Mr. M was teaching him how to be realistic about it. Now, though you may not be attached to 5 or 10 cents, he's teaching both things, to be detached to 10 cents as well as to be realistic about accounts. Either of these would be kind of fallible. If he was attached to 5, 10 cents, and that's why he was doing the accounts rightly, would bind him into attachment. And if he were only leaving aside the question of 5, 10 cents and not going into realism of accounts, would leave him complacent. And both these vices are the imperfections, would be the disqualifications for the ultimate goal. Here was he was teaching him how to be detached from money as well as how to be realistic in accounts. This is a balance. Ultimately, unless we achieve this, we are not qualified for the highest truth as a samadhi. We cannot be complacent, we cannot be attached. Somewhere in between attachment and complacency, you tread the path of concentration and awareness. If you are not complacent, you are not going to be forgetful. Complacency and forgetfulness go together. As soon as you take a middle path between the complacency and the attachment, you are being aware, you are being concentrated, and naturally you do not kind of lag behind, then you are qualified in a way. And then easily samadhi or God or spirit thing could be communicated, the thing, the reality. So let us not mince words, that is, let's be very honest, thorough, that any reservations mind and subconscious mind cannot be just forgiven. Those have to be dealt with and cleared. We cannot say whatever my mind and subconscious is okay, let us receive God. It cannot happen simply. God would not come, light would not come there. By the same kind of blocks, mind's own blocks. Though mind wants to see God, a light, or say peace or bliss, the very mind is a block also. So we have to trade between these two.
mind's own blocks and the awareness. First, seeing the mind as it is, taking it to be realistic. We may preach it's an illusion, surely. Let's take it realistically as it is first. And then deal with it. And then chalk out what we want. And you'll see the way clear in between. Not only clear by yourself, but also you'll just see the instruments to help you in between automatically. You'll come within you, around you, through your master, through your prophets, through your vicinity. You'll receive the help automatically, if you're ready. If not ready, we might hurl back into the certain, which, for the want of a better word, I may call it hell. We may hurl back into hell. The very God accepts us, the very God can reject us. The very nature may help us, the very nature may trouble us. The very nature may make us pleasant, the very nature can make us painful. We have seen these experiences. The same instrument can save our life, the same instrument can murder us. The same God may give you enlightenment, the same God may put you in ignorance and maya. Why he should do is another question. That's up to him. We have often seen these both things happening from the same source. That we may gain from the very point, we may miss from the very point. The same source may send us to heaven, the same source may send us to hell. Why they should do it is another question. The same parents may love us and hug us, the same parents may punish and slap us. We have seen these experiences. In short, the nature as total nature may help us, make us pleasant, may carry us on her shoulders. The very nature can push it off into darkness to learn something, if we are not ready. It's a matter of being ready. It's not simply touching or rubbing against the wall that we learn things. We have to be ready to receive it. The whole wall can really be nothing for us. It's not by demand that God comes to us, but by something else, by some faith, some devotion, some readiness, some truthfulness, some honesty, some non-resistance, some kind of detachment to other things so that we want God. Then it's very easy to receive. It's one's own mind, when taken realistically, we'll see many grooves, many lands balance, good and bad, both gardens and forests. We'll see that each step, nature helps us. The very foot you keep on each step and second and third step, surprisingly, amazingly, nature helps us. Gives us energy to grow to that. But if you take a wrong step, if you take a mistake, if you take imperfection, if you take the supposing dishonesty, or the resistance, or the negativity, or the doubt, the very nature pushes you back, slips you back. It just happens through your own mind. Other person becomes instrumental, simply. Your wife, husband, brother, sister, neighbor, guru, co-disciple, friend or enemy, they simply are instruments for your mind to do something which you are doing, actually. If you are putting doubts in your negativities, poison, hidden plans of poison, or kind of any selfishnesses, those become very blessed when you're putting the step, or rather foot on the step. This we don't understand, how nature helps us or blocks us. When you're ready for liberation, nature takes you in hand, come on. When you're not ready, you're riding your karmas, you may go on weeping, Mother Nature won't come to pick you up. As if she's not hearing you, as if God is not hearing you, even if you say you want it. Because you have certain kind of craving, some resisting karmas within you. Having these things, you want that. This resistance creates the nature's struggle between each, amidst each mind, that we often miss the goal. These are realistic approaches into what I'm talking about. That how to be qualified, really. How to get prepared for the vision of God. How to be really worthy of the pleasure of God, satisfaction of God, that we see the light. It's not by my demand or obligations that we... God is not obliged to us, be sure. We cannot demand from Him. We have to be qualified per His terms, not terms put by our own minds. If there are terms of the mind, let's accept these are the terms.
Do I want these terms? Yes, then no car. Have I agreed to surrender at least all the terms? Then yes, we are getting qualified. Not by saying again, but by the inner convictions, which is alone known to the omniscient. Not by my judgment or your judgment, but by the judgment of His, the omniscient. He knows best what we mean. Not by what we say. Unless my saying and my inner conviction are the same, then it's okay. That would be honesty. But otherwise, we have to see the vision of God per His terms, per His pleasure, per His satisfaction, what He wants, with no conditions from us, with no reservations in the mind, with no resistance. This way, if we scratch our mind, we'll see where we falter. Why is it that we don't see the light? Or why is it that God, the omnipotent or omnipresent, is invisible to us? Why is it we made of light? We are created from the source of light or God, are unaware of that light. Why this whole ambiguity or paradox about it? That the most easy thing could be most difficult. Is it not my mind again which is the block in itself? And if it is a block, let's find out the details about the mind. This is approach of realism. Before we can really talk or be near about samadhi, which is a very blessed state, a very sacred state, birthright of anyone. Anybody could go into that blessed state of samadhi, superconsciousness, provided we go through the mind realistically. Not just weeping and demanding things as if God is miser and He's not giving us, or your master is not magnanimous enough to give you. It's a matter of readiness. Humility counts always in this, seeing ourselves as we are first, then as we should be or we already are. You see the point? So I'm not keeping it pending. You would keep it pending anyway. When you are ready, when you won't be keeping it pending and be complacent, it shall be given unto you. If I am not capable, God will give you through something, someone else, if I am not capable. If you are not complacent and keeping pending, if you are not resisting, if you are not craving for other things, then God will open the source to you. And as a matter of fact, He's always open to us. We don't see that way. Again, our mind is the whole block. We don't see Him that way as He is. Very mind is a block again. Me, the ego. This first has to be dealt with before we be ready for the last plunge into something, which of course we are seeking, no doubt about it.

Inside you, the happiness is born. Irrespective of your habits, having and have-nots, possessions and oppositions. Mundane values themselves are degrading, that's all. It's not what you do, what you act or eat. That's not itself degrading. But your attitude, your degree of consciousness, your mentality. Don't think we should judge people by doing good works. I don't. Priests are in the temples. Authors write great books. Engineers build great bridges. You can admire those talents, but not the man. Man is judged by something else, by his own, what he is. You can admire the engineer for bridge making, and an artist for the painting. And you can admire a talented person with a talent, or a typist for good typing, an accountant for good account keeping. You can admire that particular faculty. But you cannot therefore judge the man whole out of that faculty or talent alone. That will be very travesty. What do you call it? Travesty of matters, or what do you call it? That will be exactly juxtaposition of understanding. You can admire somebody who's talking, singing, cooking. You admire that particular faculty, that's fine. You do not judge the man or person or woman because of that particular talent. That talent can be admired in itself. That's not a judgment of the person. If we do something wrong and we tell the judge, yeah, but I'm a good singer, he won't forgive me for that, you know. Or I can make good chair or table, he's not going to forgive me what I am or what I did. If you can shun the low mentality, the worminess, the mundane plank, then only you are fit for a spiritual training. Real spirituality, then imbibe. It outgrow mundane values. Not the mundane things you use is sinful, no. How? Your level of being, your level of being is important, right? Where you are, that's most important. Saying and doing, these are karmas, they produce their own results. That's okay. But that does not make the judgment of the person. When I look at the person, he's doing or saying something or behaving, thinking or trying to hide or trying to expose us, trying to say something, or does say something, does do something. All the time, I'm not really hearing his or her words or actions. I just see, okay, where is he now, or she? Where from he's talking, where from he's standing? That's where I see. So I don't see if you did the 10 good things, what does it matter? Or you didn't do anything, you just fill the water pot, or, you know, adjust your few things, wrap the cloth, put it in the closet, and go dress like an ordinary person, that's fine. So long as I see this person is really a man. This is where we need the strength. The mind to expand needs the strength, not the ego, what you call that, boisterousness. Not that ego blowing up. But the strength, the shakti, that's very necessary to build up the mind to the strength first, from the weakness. Not build up ego, that's different than building up strength. Strength is shakti. Rough translation would be energy. Power could be translated, but then power word has been abused, so we don't use that word power, but would be okay. Power is okay word otherwise. Since we have abused it, we don't use the word power. That strength of mind, which is derived from the control of mind, is what the first training used to be by the sages and the gurus. That how to make your strength, courage, boldness of the mind in order to overcome your weaknesses. And then slowly surrender the mind. Weak mind cannot surrender. It can only have defeatist fallacy. Weak mind only gets defeated, saying, I'm surrendered. Forgive me, Guruji. I'm done with. Now, that defeatist fallacy is not the
true surrender of the mind. The strong, I'm not saying strong mind in the sense of hard-headedness or strong-headedness. No, that's different again. The strength, the courage, the boldness, which comes purposeless from the soul to the mind, that shakti is needed. Therefore the morals, therefore the do's and don'ts, therefore the purification of the mind and heart in order to bring out the mind to be strong, to be fulfilling, to be controlled. And then with that kind of strength and the courage and boldness rather, you begin to surrender the mind and the ego. That shakti, pervading shakti, the energy, the strength, though mental, is the about third generation of the real energy, real shakti. About third generation we could analyze as fourth even, but as a third. This mental strength, which produces the control of mind, but still is mind, is the third generation of the original shakti, the original energy and the strength, which we call mother. It's called primal force, the primal energy, the all-pervading radiation of the Brahma. All radiation manifestation of the original God, original Lord, original eternal reality, Brahma. Brahma and Shakti Abheda, Sanskrit again. Brahma Shakti Abheda, three words. Brahma, the original source, the original reality, the greatest, the highest, the all-pervading, that Brahma. Source of all, the summum bonum of all. Brahma Shakti, the energy, the radiation of Brahma, Abheda. Inseparable, indifferent. Brahma Shakti are inseparable. There's no difference between the two. The reality and its radiation, the God and its creation, the sun and its sunshine, the water and its soothing effect of the water, the breeze and its purifying faculty, the milk and its whiteness are inseparable. Brahma Shakti Abheda. This Shakti is Divine Mother, the reality the Divine Father. Inseparable. Where there is sun, there is sunshine. Where there is fire, there is burning capacity. They're not two things as the father, mother, the sun and the sunshine, the reality and its manifestation, the sense and the phenomena. They're not two things. They're connected, inseparable. But one has a static position, one is a dynamic position. One is silent part of it, one is movement. Is a thrust, the force which percolates, permeates throughout all the creation faculties or objects. Throughout, whether it's wood or iron, gold, dust, man, worm, whatever. Same energy goes through, pervading and in between the two. Between the planets, between the human beings, between the two creatures, all everything. Invisible, that energy, that shakti. When it comes to the moral force and mental force becomes our courage or control of mind, that's the lowest. Beyond which will be chaos, disorganization, low mentality, sufferings, misery, weeping, wailing, you know. The old hags type. Wailing and howling. That's of course not in the category. The lowest part of strength, the lowest part of Mother Shakti, the lowest part of, by lowest I don't mean in the low sense, lowest meaning the third generation in a sense, is that strength of morality, the power of mind, which creates occultism, the strength of character, which creates

Students don't go to Iceland to achieve that. It's in the minds and hearts of people. That's the third generation, when I say word lowest, Kanishtha. Sanskrit word is Kanishtha or Adhama for that third stage. Middle one is Madhyama. Very come to the essential control of the vibrations. The vibrations, the Shakti, the magnetism, the electricity, the gravitation, the motion, your eyesight. Yeah, that's power, that's vibration. That's Shakti, the more sukshama, that is more subtle, more astral. Madhyama, the middle one. That's the second generation. Where you live as a vibration, you work in vibratory phenomena. Where you are not even remembering grossness, the sthula, the physical. It percolates through physics, no doubt, the energy, Mother Shakti. She has been called Durga, and many other names, major ones are 10. The Kali, Shodashi, Chinamasta, and so on. The 10 names of the Mother, according to the Hindu scriptures. Durga, meaning Du, is bad, evil, Du. Durga, which means the dispeller of the evil, the destroyer of the evil, is called Durga. Or horrible, avoider of the horrible, Durga. That's a name mostly given to the Mother, because she, as Ramakrishna would say, that if you really want the things get done so easier way, go to Mother, not to the Father. She will listen more than your Father. But if you are bent upon doing everything by yourself, you could do certain things, but not all. That we can see our limitations. As we are, we have limitations. Since we have limitations, fact is remains, and we should be more realistic about it. So we cannot boast upon doing everything we could do. Since we are not able to do, why should we boast upon that and be what we call stubborn about it? Up to the point you can do, by all means you do. But the potential has not manifested. Therefore we call the Mother, come on, help us, Divine Mother, and invoke or awaken our potentials, meaning open us up. That needs strength. So long we have weaknesses of very considerable degree, we cannot really be spiritual, that's sure. Nayatma balahinena labha. I've repeated this aphorism before. Nayatma balahinena labha. Enlightenment is not for the weak. Implied, that is for the bold. Those who are weakness is a sin. Vivekananda eloquently said this 100 years back or a little less than that, or 90 years, okay. Weakness is a sin, basic sin. So long as there's weakness or weaknesses, we cannot be spiritual. The vessel has to be strong, the vessel has to be proper, has to be potent. Even when Arjuna got impotent on the battlefield, Krishna tried first to make him potent at least, and then give him what he wants to do. Not only prayer to Divine Mother, but invocation, the calling of the Mother with all the love and reverence and the devotion, the purity of heart. Even if purity of heart may be missing or may be deficient, that alone could be a prayer to Mother. Please, Mother, make me pure. Doesn't need austerity, sister. This happens, so long as you're sincere in prayer too. Don't pray to Mother because Swami just told you, brother, though I would have not come to you. I don't want to do anything with you. You know, Swami told me to pray to you. I'm praying, please come on now, give me. You can't do that. It has to be proper perspective. So this middle, the Madhyama, the Sukshama, the astral, the subtle aspect of energy, the Mother Divine, is vibratory. Thought waves, feelings, magnetism, electricity.

motion, gravitation, and unknown yet electromagnetism or unknown factors today. It's called vibration, the taranga, the sukshama, the very subtle, very astral, invisible, at least by the senses. Mind can perceive. That's also Shakti, that's Divine Mother. That's from where the creation of physical aspects and gross aspects happen. From the vibrations, you materialize the physical world. So the physical world is also manifestation of the Mother, is also Divine Shakti energy. But it is consolidation taking form and crystallizing out of the vibrations with a pure third, the highest form of energy, the Shakti, where it is a pinpointed seedling, where it is just a pinpointed pinhole type one just thing. We could, of course, say will, but in this aspect it will be different. It's the source of energy, the causal of energy, where from the vibrations it emanate. Vibrations create the gross in the physical world, whatever. First it forms idea in your brain and you make it, don't you? So that vibration, the idea comes to you and you grossify it, you concretize it, physicalize it, course of time, time and space. But that vibration again, the subtle, the very astral, the invisible power, the energy, again has its own, that movement of vibration is regulated or as created by the third aspect of the Mother, the pure one, the first one. The real cause of that vibrations and the grossness. At that end, you can give it a form or it can be formless. Some have given it a form, like Durga, Kali, or Divine Mother, whichever way you imagine or you visualize. Or it could be formless. It's a potency, it's an omnipotent actually. It's a seed, omnipotent of infinite powers. The nucleus of the vibrations. It's a nucleus. There's a standstill point, but full of energy and Shakti. Though seemingly it may be just pinpoint like a needle, needle's point, but it's potential of omnipotency that when it begins to unfold, then it begins to break like a nucleus, that tremendous energy comes out of it. The tremendous energy, as we know, comes out of it, creates electricity, moves the power, machines, and so on, is much after that. Those vibrations are movement of that energy, but when the standstill energy, the nucleus of it, the invisible very static energy, yes. That's the first one. Here lies the paradox, because language tries to explain it. It's beyond language and thought, therefore the paradox is born. So being that nucleus, standstill point, the smallest one, invisible, is such a way silent, such a way quiet, such a way void and nothing as if. That how would you say, okay, it's potential of all the energy possible which radiates. You see, this paradox is born because of the intellect and the language. The language and intellect are so dualistic, very limited instruments, that when you begin to apply to the absolute point, the still point, the silent point, the nucleus point, and so on, which is one, then it begins to form a paradox, unfortunately. That standstill point, let's say, assume, imagine, if you achieve that standstill point, where there's no movement in your thoughts and ideas or feelings. You're just one indescribable quiet point which has no time and space conception. That, if you could stand still there, your potential of creating galaxies, in normal language we say the world moves around that person. Very quiet, silent, whose mind has been stilled, world moves around it. That one nucleus when breaks, in a scientific language, when it breaks really, or we say
when it splits, yes. When it splits, it creates galaxies. That potential sincere, this little point, that's real Mother Shakti, actually. That's real Divine Mother. Vibrations come after us, out of which are born yogis, mystics, and holy men. Those are all vibratory phenomena. As if they are the children immediate of the Divine Mother. Divine Mother's static position, the very potential, omnipotent. Out of the bonds, all these electricity motions, unified field theory, holy men, mystics, sages, yogis, occultists, mind readers, faith healers, dream readers, and mind, whatever that kind of you can describe, is the fourth dimension. From which again are born all these physicalized gross things, material things as we call. This is exactly why in the relationships, for example, is a form of attraction, form of magnetism, form of vibration. But the question is, when we don't know its science, we don't know its philosophy, we often blunder, we often stumble upon in relationships. Only because we don't know how to use that power of relationship even. You understand what I'm saying? A subtle point. That if you didn't know how to use electricity or magnetism, it will kill you. The power is Divine Mother, not Divine Mother herself, but her manifestation of power is two ways. One, if you knew how to use it, you are Master, you are Lord. If you didn't, it will destroy you. It will cripple you. The very power will cripple you. That's why we hear commonly, power corrupts. It's not that power corrupts, but if you cannot use it properly, power will corrupt you. So any electricity, any magnetism, any relationship, any possession, any acquirements, any talents, if you don't know how to use them, they're going to use you. If you don't know how to live the life, life is going to leave you, in which you will suffer. The very position, the very money, the very some degree or position, whatever, the possession, the very things you cannot know, do not know how to use them, are going to possess you, and then you'll be miserable. Then you'll be in the trap. But if you cannot use the time, time will use you, and you'll be in trouble, you'll be in bondage. So this power, or Shakti, or Divine, it has two ways motion that way, in a way. Just to make it explainable. It goes both ways. Anti-magnetic powers as if also sympathetic magnetism. What they call in Sanskrit anulom vilom. Expansion and contraction. It contracts and expands. Both ways goes. If you knew the science and philosophy of it or wisdom of it, then it is no problem. But if you don't, then you are going to suffer. That exactly the manifestation of that power is called Divine Mother. Therefore she is full of controls, she is full of power, she is full of strength, that when evil supersedes, when a degradation happens, when chaos happens, disharmony, disorganization, disintegration, that time this unifying force of Mother, the benevolence of her, is invoked, are prayed for and worshipped. So that comes out and makes it cosmic, harmonizing, integrating, organizing, making a sense. This gave the rise to the coming of prophets and incarnations. Every some 100 years, or 500, or 1,000, 2,000 years, 2,500 years, just to come and make things organized and balanced and harmonized, that's all. They don't come here to build buildings. They just come, that disharmony, that disorganization, this chaos, that degradation, that sloppiness, that waveriness, that soaring from the truth which happens. They just come and organize and harmonize and balance it, that's all. That's power of Mother, exactly. That's the power of Divine Mother.
Mother can be lover, beloved. Mother can be mother. Mother can be your guru. Mother power can be your yogi power. Mother power can be your destroyer. By destroyer, I don't mean in the sense of destruction. Destroyer of evil. Destroyer of disharmony. Destroyer of the evil doer. That's mother power. That's Shakti. Destroying anybody is not a mother's power. That's misuse. But when it's done by for balance, for harmony, for integration, for upward trend, by more cosmic behavior, then that's real divine power. The victory of good over evil, for example, we talk about. That's real mother power. That's divine power. But when it goes in misuse, then it's called asuri, demonic, devilish, wicked. That makes Ravana, Kamsa, and so many names, of course. So that's also power. Ravana is also power. Kamsa is also power. But it's an evil force. It's a demonic force. That's selfish. That's wicked. That's evil in the sense of disharmonizing, creating hate and contempt, creating jealousy, competition, creating all kinds of unhappiness. In other words, what they say in science fiction, that what creates the disturbance in the atmosphere. That's evil. It's power too, but it won't succeed ultimately though. That's always a promise. The wicked, the evil, the disharmony, the selfishness seems to sometimes to be victorious for the time being. It cannot be ultimately victorious. For the simple factor, it percolates from the first mother energy, that where there is harmony, where there is cosmic idea, where there is coherence, integration, organization, there that power gets supreme, and it can supersede all the disorganized power, distracted, scattered power. So it will succeed eventually, the good will succeed. But in the meantime, evil, the disharmony, the selfish ones could give you a hard time, you know, and they do. And when they give hard time, then the other side also comes, give hard time to the evildoers. As if you become a benevolent pirate to attack the pirates. That's exactly the incarnation of prophet power. The devas, the angelic beings, you know, somehow are getting hard time from those demonic things, the evil doers, and they went to Lord Shiva. And Lord Shiva and they all together got together and produced this Durga with all the occult and divine powers given from various gods to make their strength come up. That the strength is not that arrogance, that ego power. You know, it's not ego trips. No, strength is that of the soul. And then out of all gods and devas and Lord Shiva inclusive, the different appliances and powers and armor they produced to Durga, and Durga is then projected as having 10 arms or 6 and 8 arms. In other words, then she gets many weapons, many armor, to vanquish the evil. Now, some may say, I don't think anybody thinking, but that why don't you forgive? Now, you know, why divine power has to come out so much with weapons and fight the evil? Why not just to forgive the evil doer? The reply has been in many scriptures, including the Gita. The forgiveness, yes, should be. Up to the point it works, in the sense, when it deserves. But if the other person or the committee of nations or whatever goes on floundering the forgivenesses and does more and more evil, more and more wicked, as if incurable, and make stubborn, more chronic, then in order to make good, be victorious over evil, the reaction in the evil is paid in the same coin. There's no other way left to work with it. This is where the forgiveness ends too. And that the evildoer has to be paid back into the same coin. The best answer in Gita as well as the Vedas has been that if at that point you don't react to that, then it will be chaos again. And many more will suffer. Many more will be miserable.
and they'll be swayed by the wickedness and evil, then many will then complain and grumble and cry and weep, and that the misery, tragedy, afflictions will increase. That's what Gita has said. Even to the forgiveness, there's a point. So naturally, the forgiveness itself is a good thing, but the question is, when the evildoer goes beyond it, then naturally the only thing is left, either to allow the chaos to reign and make supreme the chaos, or come on, having the same coin be repaid. So nature, Mother Nature, Mother Divine chooses to not bring chaos. She wants to bring balance, the harmony, the goodness, the strength, the truth, and so on. If there's benevolence in the nature or in the power, there's malevolence. And if there's malevolence, you suffer. Afflictions come, adharma, disharmony, imbalance, chaos, and so on. And when it gets benevolence, sometimes you hear the words benevolent dictator, for example. These are hard terms, but it's very hard to be benevolent dictator if you're not perfect. Because even if you start as a benevolent dictator, and if you're not perfect, if you're not wise, if you're not sage-like, you know, and however great you might be, and you're producing, supposing, trying to be benevolent dictator, at one point your benevolent dictatorship will both, benevolence will end and dictatorship will end. The strength will decrease. You might then begin to do egotistic trips, such a way that instead of being benevolent, you'll harm people. Therefore, benevolence dictatorship is only valid, only requirable, if the doer, the benevolent dictator, is perfectly, or at least a great sage, or a great, great man of wisdom, then only, not otherwise. Ordinary person, or even good statesman, cannot be benevolent dictator. Up to a point they will, then they'll corrupt again. Therefore you see, many, many statesmen, politicians, many great kings, who started like God has sent him for our kind of protection and savior, like, in the end, turns out to be real, real wicked. As God tells him, come on, you come back now. He says, I'm not going to come back. Then the Divine Mother kind of thinks of something. It has happened in mythological stories many, many times. The great kings, great other saints even, at one point then became malevolent, even though they didn't want that. Because their perfection ends somewhere. Their power ends somewhere. So because they're not great sage wisdom-like, and they begin to do wrong after having done good up to a point, then they lose the position, they lose their strength and the power, they lose their integrity. All of a sudden, an integrated person, you might say, my God, why is he doing like this? He was such a nice guy. What happened to him? He's not doing well. Because up to a point he had that something in him, ability, the capacity, the potential. When he exhausts that, he begins to be wrong, he begins to be bad, he begins to be evil. Then mother comes. So come on now, kid, be on the path or I'm going to take up my trident. It'll make you three dents. The three dents. Tamo, rajas, sattva. So therefore we say at that point, blessing in disguise, that what I did not pay heed by forgiveness, the love, the care, the attention, the smooth caring, the smooth teaching, the smooth guidance and helping. Then it comes a blessing, this guy's come on. Let me show you eyes and tongue out. That's Kali. But still, behind that mother's actions of such drastic velocity is always benevolence. It's always good behind nature's any bad things done to us. Not that nature does bad to us, but we feel it is suffering. It becomes a blessing in disguise. But we invite that. Since if we didn't pay heed to the straight benevolence of the mother, with the love, devotion, prayer, you know, in tune, consonance, then we lose that kind of privilege. And then we are helpless also, because Mother Divine is so powerful, she's so omnipotent. I mean, if time comes, she will tell Lord Shiva,
don't care for you either. Come on, I have to do my job. Yeah. Lord Shiva trembles at one point even. Normally she's not subservient, she's in tune with Lord Shiva. Normally the Divine Mother Durga is quite loved, devoted, she rubs his feet, you know, Lord Shiva's or Vishnu's. But at times when, you know, Lord Shiva begins to snore, in other words, if Mother comes to her, his teacher, when she knows it's her job now, she'll say, Lord Shiva, keep aside now, I have to do my job. That's where we get the deluges, the volcanoes bursting, where we have all those Amalgamadon, what is that? Armageddon. All those things happen. That time Mother tells Lord Shiva, now this is the work of energy, Shakti, keep aside. You go to sleep. That's why you find sometimes picture Lord Shiva lying down and Kali dancing over his stomach, you know. One foot on his stomach, one on chest of Lord Shiva. Lord Shiva lies down like a log. Without Shakti you can't manifest, you can't create. Without Shakti you can't you can't lift your one finger. Without Shakti you can't think. But it can be both ways. It can destroy you, it can construct you. But the very force which constructs you can destroy you if you misbehave. That's an ordinary word, but it applies there too, if you misbehave, yes. Don't think because you behaved properly before, now you misbehave, therefore you are forgiven. No, that's not the analysis. You are forgiven to give you chances. You are not forgiven because you behaved before. It's a chance to behave again. But when you don't use those chances, then for the chronics and for the incorrigibles, Mother comes out as Kali, as real force. Where you won't feel, Mother, what are you doing? Because you're Mother, you should be kind. Mother was kind when you didn't pay heed to. This is divine power. The highest that point which I was talking about, the standstill point, the void, the nothingness, where from all energy and Shakti emerges, that point is very, very, very high. To be one with that, that's Ramakrishna-like all you can do. Not that you cannot do, but very few like that attempt and do. Many are worshippers of the Mother and they have visions of the Mother. They get some kind of talent, power, occultism from the Mother. They get some of her aspects. But to be one with that silent nucleus of Shakti, that samadhi avastha, that samadhi stage, that standstill point, one among billions can do. That's real Divine Mother, where you can say, Mother, you and I are one. Where Mother acts through you, she acts through you, she sees through you, she cooks through you. You become embodiment of the Mother. To have visions of the Mother, to have certain manifestations of powers of Mother in you, is a second stage. That's vibratory phenomena. That's the second, Madhyama, the middle one. Where we have all the forms of the Mother. But real that oneness with the Mother, all pervading energy, you become one with throughout cosmic pervading energy. You become that throbbing force, the power. That's the highest. And this they call, like Krishna would be, then that nature, that Mother, that Shakti, this is your own consort. Is your own counterpart. As Krishna then would play with the nature, with that mother divine, that yoga maya, that becomes your counterpart, your consort. That's the highest where that's you, your inseparable part with you. But before that there are mystics, holy men, sages, yogis, philosophers, who have certain aspects of Mother in them. And they are also great for us. On the lowest level, we have this dais, carpet, tables, buildings, heaters, coolers, food. That's also energy. Sure, no? The dust, the dirt, the clay, the coal, the lead, the iron, the steel, gold, silver, diamonds.
crystals. That's also power. That's also Shakti. If you have more gold, you have Shakti. You understand now? You have more wealth. If you have great real estate, you know, owning half of the boulder, you're a powerful man. Your words count. Or if you're a great singer, you can, you know, in 2,000 people can hear you. It's power. Manifested on the third level. So that makes also great people on this third level of physical grossness. The rest of us then are just crawling creatures. They have some sewing jobs. They can cook a few potatoes. And just to put a linen into the laundry machine or iron a few clothes and slap a child here and there if it doesn't listen to you. That's powerlessness. You have to stand in line to catch a bus. You have to wait 3 weeks till the supply comes you ordered for, money you sent first. Supply comes 3 weeks later. Give at least 21 days, or 6 weeks rather. Yeah. Pay money earlier and 6 weeks later the things will come, powerlessness. You reserve a ticket, plane is full, powerlessness. There's no category even. You go to the restaurant, you reserve the table, still you wait for 15 minutes. That's powerlessness. 15 minutes you wait, 10 minutes later they are sorry for, 20 minutes, 5 minutes later you get the table, then you wait 15 minutes till the waitress comes, and in the end when you end up it's 10:30, 11 p.m. and the bill is $36. Go home all exhausted, money is spent, and just wasted time and whatnot. That's no civilization, that's powerlessness. Where you didn't want him or her to do something and he didn't do that. And you wonder why. You're powerless, helpless. Where those who love you, you cannot love, and whom you love, you don't get. It's powerlessness. You're devoid of Shakti. Divine Mother, therefore, is not benevolent at that point with you. It's not her fault. Where you put the nail this way and it hammers the other side. No concentration. All this is then the disintegration, the derailment of the energy, where the concentration is lost.

So this shakti depends how we misuse, abuse, use, or not use. Everybody wants to grab and hug to do for himself and give them something, they just hug it after 10 years even. The more they do, the more they lose. So power is two-faced. Two-faced, I don't mean like we say diabolic, not dualistic that way. Two-faced meaning, in a right way, use the divine way, it helps, constructs you, harmonizes you, balances you, gets you great. If you don't use properly, that power then destroys you, degrades you, disharmonizes you. It ultimately makes your life flat, like Ravana, Kansa, and so many others. That shakti, with the spiritual shakti, the spiritual power, is indescribable. It's not mental, it's not physical strength, it's not money strength, it's not wealth, it's not music, it's not talent, it's not occultism even. It's beyond that. Wherein occultists would not dare to do oppose that. The silent one who has achieved that nucleus, third highest stage, to him or her, the occultists even fear. That's why, you know, Lord Buddha's case happened that way. That when he was on the high rung of meditation, about to realize, I think I brought inadvertently, indirectly into the spirit of Himalaya too, when Satyakama was doing things. At that end, all the evil forces, you know, and occult powers were trying to disturb him, distract him, trying to destroy him. But Buddha kept quiet, the silent, the serene, that very static position of the strength he maintained. Buddha maintained at that point. All the forces of Maras, the evil forces, occult powers, then got powerless and left him. Then he went into Samadhi. Indirectly, I brought that in the spirit of him, there too, about Satyakama. There nobody, no occultist, no mystic can disturb you. What about the evil doer? Nobody can. Krishna was a different thing, because Krishna didn't wait for them to leave him. He just finished. He was a different person, you know. He didn't wait for them to be powerless. He just made them powerless. Now that's different. That's up to him how he used the yoga maya. Depends. That before you get powerless, he finishes you. Why to waste time, you know? That's Krishna. He played with yoga maya, his consort. He didn't call divine power as mother. Krishna didn't. He said, beloved. So that's up to him, that's his problem. But those who are worshippers of the mother, like a child, those who want to be childlike to mother, to them, mother picks up differently. With Krishna, she was a partner. Equal, not equal partner, that's not political language. She was one with him. Krishna's doing was power in the sense of Shakti, inseparable. It's not a dualistic form having partnership. It's one with it. So if Krishna touched or said and did anything, it will just be Shakti. Whether he blew the thing or he forgave somebody or loved someone or just blew him up or threw him up or put him up or down, in everything, his Shakti would work. If he was angry, it was Shakti. If he was quiet, it was Shakti. In each and every form of Krishna's doing was Shakti. That is what we call Kanta. In Sanskrit, that word is Kanta. His counterpart, his beloved part, his consort. In Krishna's case, Shakti, mother, would be consort. But in a child and mother relationship, would be mother divine Shakti, we being children, being pure, asking for and invoking divine mother. And she will do everything for us. This end of kind of invoking. That's what Ramakrishna chose. As a view then, like a kitten, small one, you sit on a shelf somewhere, mother cat will come and feed you and just, when she has to remove you, she'll catch you by the neck and put you somewhere else and leave you alone and go for the food collection again. That's Ramakrishna type
the kitten type. Monkey type is the smart, clever man, you know, there's no mother there. If he holds well to mother, fine, otherwise drops down. So this Maya, the illusion, the Shakti, the power, the strength, Mother Divine, can be with you the way you want her. There are various types of that, how mother plays with us or be with us or helps us. There are various ways. She can be your mother, father, she can be your guru, she can be your beloved Lord, she can be your friend. Sure. Depends how you invoke her, which propensity or which kind of caliber or the temperament you invoke. But in whichever relationship you seek her, you have to have pure heart and sincere, honest purpose. You can't really hide and just make a nonsense of it. You can't go on giving wrong replies, dishonest, untruthful replies. You can't just hide from her. Actually, trying to hide from anyone is deceiving one's own self. That's perfect logic. Trying to hide anything from anyone is trying to be dishonest to one's own self. Self-delusion. And with the mother, that will be, you know, height of nonsense, because she sees everything. You can deceive an ignorant person, but you can't deceive a wise man. And you can also deceive an ignorant man for some time, but not all times. Especially mother would see right away. So whichever relationship you invoke the mother for you, the Shakti, the Mother Divine, see that honesty of purpose, the transparency of your thinking. Then she does for you. That's a great point in her, that when I'm lazy, when I don't want to do myself and I know I want to have it, I just pray to Mother, Mother, now look, I've done what I've done, now you do it, come on, I'm a little lazy now. But that invocation has to be sincere. That will upsurge, make a surge, upsurge energy in you. You'll see the energy rushing in you, you'll find it. As if all so many suppressions and blocks on oppressors and that were there now have been removed. And the energy begins to upsurge in you, come out and open up in you. That's why the famous even in the Bible, that thou shalt not live by bread alone. Something is by the word of God, by the power, by the Shakti. That will come out in you, and you'll see it wasn't born out of your bread and peace paneer. There was something else. Peace paneer is still lying down in your intestines. You don't think peace paneer is going to upsurge your spiritual energy in you and get enlightened. That gives you some blood circulation better, and some protein, and some kind of carbohydrates, and calcium, or what else is there? I don't know. Those kind of iron, potassium, and magnesium, and so on, zinc. Chemical bifurcation. That's not where it gives upliftment to your upsurge of energy. That's quite different. That's potential in you hidden. What are the blocks and separations and some kind of burdens on them, when you lift up those, the energy is released and upsurges. That makes your new life. That's mother aspect. There are two ways of invoking the mother. One is inside you, one is outside you. That is, So far the dualistic pattern is concerned, you worship the mother in, let's say, this form or that form, okay? Kali or Durga or Mother Mary, or whichever you choose, that's up to you. And that is seeing her mother and me as child, so mother outside you, there's nothing wrong in that though. Your seeking is still inside, but you are manifesting outside. And then that's one way of worshipping. So slowly, like Ramakrishna did also, on the Kali, in the Kali temple. So when you go on projecting, that's your mother, this is child.
and you've gone worshipping, meditating, invoking, devoted, weeping for her, and to give you vision. And slowly then you are getting soaked, or getting colored, or getting absorbed by that mother aspect. Slowly you are getting nearer and nearer to that aspect inside. And the time comes then when that mother invokes within you. And there's one way, which is called the dualistic path. Second is within you, which Raja Yogis do. Raja Yogis, meaning in their veins, they know there's prana, there's shakti, there's energy running through all our veins and body and bones and muscles and mind and vibrations. They know the science called Raja. They begin to invoke that shakti within them, which is called kundalini, of course. They try to raise the kundalini through their spine, and as the kundalini goes higher and higher, the energy aspect goes on higher, and our mother goes on manifesting in various aspects. On each plexus, mother manifests in different forms, which normally they have given 10 names and 10 aspects of mother. Shorashi, Sinamastha, Kali, Durga, and so on. So that's another within you doing. So you are not worshipping as if outside you. There are two ways of doing this. One makes the way of devotion, bhakti, the path of dualism. The second one becomes path of yoga, the Raja Yoga. The choice is not how you wish, but according to your temperament. It's not that we can just select one of the two, but you only select according to your tendencies and temperament. Some are yogic types, some are not. Which one is higher or not is not the question. So both ways mother is the same. When mother invokes within you, kundalini begins to rise, the energy begins to rise in you, through the each plexus going up and up and to the thousand petal or to the crown of your head. And that's also shakti, that's mother. Now, that's what is called, let's say, if you were to realize to that height of Krishna, would be that. The other would be like we have Ramakrishna and things like that. I don't mean lower or higher beings. These are two ways of invoking mother. You can start outside you as worshipping mother, or you can start from within you, either way. Worshipping outside you like Ramakrishna is easier always and with no risk. There's no slip there. There's no risk there. There's no diversion in the sense of there's no derailment there. But the doing within you, from within you, like kundalini and yogic way, that then you have to have an adept teacher and master. That's risky. That's more playing with fire, in a way. And unless you are advanced soul already from your past birth, you are the indispensable point will be having a teacher for that. In devotion, you can do by yourself, go and weep in the corner of your room before mother, out of ignorance and don't know what you do, doesn't matter. You won't derail, you won't miss the point. He said, I don't mean therefore it's better or not, that's not my way of saying. There are two things now, whichever one chooses. Inside the one you do, you have to have adept teacher. Or, if you inherited some bank balance from the last birth of having done certain things in that path, then you can guide yourself to a point. But again, point comes when you fall flat, don't know where to go further. So that's the Raja Yoga, your yoga method. First is mother and child type. And in that mother and child, you can be mother and father, or rather child and father. In between comes and the friend and friend, but that's different. That mother as friend, you never invoke as a friend right away. You have to invoke mother first as mother, then she can be your friend. But if you worship the mother as your friend, you will get nowhere. Yeah, that doesn't work. You have to have first mother as mother in order to have mother as friend. So mother can be a mother as well as friend. As if normal human relationships we know, in certain families your mother is also your friend, not in all families. But mother is not only a friend to anyone, his or her child ever. See, she has to be mother first in order to be friend too. So that comes out. So there are two major ones then. The yogic way of invoking mother's power, and there is a child to the mother.
Child to mother is safer, easier, especially in the Kali Yuga, the Iron Age, or the distracted and disturbed times of today. But there's a yogic way. Of course, I'm doing those who are capable of doing. But for Raj Yoga, you have to prepare a lot of things in order to invoke your energy, the Shakti. Once you're honest, your purpose is there. When you're not clever and crude, when you're really sincere, then things are easy. And then if you are praying to the mother, she does very well, very, very easy. And if you need a few almonds daily, she will send you. If you want peanuts, she will send peanuts. But those who depend upon themselves, not out of ego, but out of yoga method, as being their own propensity or their own choice, that's okay. Nothing wrong with that. Divine Mother helps there too in Raja Yoga. Energy is the same Shakti. Mother as Guru also happens. Divine Mother as Guru happens. Because Guru then becomes your illuminator, your awakener. That is form of Mother actually too. Guru as your awakener is also a form of Mother. So there is then disciple and guru, or teacher and taught, that's one. Friend and friend, two. Mother and child, or father and child, three. And yogic way, four. These are major four ones. But that highest nucleus to break, the split of nuclear atom in you, the silent, the still point of the energy where from all vibrations come, is achieved by very, very, very, very rare souls. Very rare souls. I'm not trying to discourage, but that's very high. But you can achieve the second one at least, vibratory one. For that you have to expand your mind and your consciousness. Your lower nature, your worminess, your mundane values, they have to be changed. Because they are your blocks and burdens on your consciousness. They are suppressing your consciousness. The mundane values, the worldly values. When they hear rock and roll, they relax. When they hear good religious music, and it's boring. That's mundane. Anything going selfish way to work, they find interest in that, not burdensome. Anything doing selflessly, good works, they feel overwork. That shows the third chakra. You have to come out of this mundane values. Give them cheaper kind of little entertainment and they feel interested. Give them a little deeper things, they begin to sleep. Give them what they want, they think you are God for them, even though that may be a very ordinary point. But don't give them what they want, even if you are giving them much more than what they wanted. They simply are not interested. They don't know the value of it. Put them into proper perspective to see the things they would like to resist. Allow them to see as they want to see. You are God for them. These are mundane values. If you don't stir them up what they're hiding, you are their good friend, as they think. If you are stirring them up, trying to bring out what they are hiding to be exposed, they will hate you. But that was the whole calamity with Jesus the Christ. Krishna the same. That shows where our mental level is. As Ramakrishna used to say, the vulture flies very high in the sky, but her eyes are always on the dead flesh somewhere visible on earth. And as soon as it sees it, it just swoops in. Take it up. They have their own logic somehow, because logic can be instrumental on any stage of your consciousness. Second chakra, third chakra, fourth chakra, you can give different logics, and on each level logic sounds logical. But looking from the higher stage, it looks very illogical. That how come
You being with the Master, serving Him, how can these chief values are interesting to you? It shows then where the virtuous eyes are. So the logic is, oh, I am serving Him, I am worshipping the Divine Mother, yeah, true, but what are you asking from her? You are worshipping her, but what level you are, and what are you asking from her? That's the main point. What are you seeking from the Divine Mother? This is where the seeker's point of view has to be developed. Where you had to come out like a babe before the mother. You had to be child. Not in Christianity says be childlike and enter the kingdom of God. That's the same thing. Be a child to the Divine Mother. As a child, you have to be honest and sincere purpose. And ask her. And you'll see energy, the Shakti, will upsurge in you, whether young or old, doesn't make a difference. It's upsurge in you. But you have to be honest, not clever. Mother doesn't come to clever ones. She leaves them alone. You're a monkey? Come on, now play your own tricks. And when you get tired of the tricks, come back. So there are three stages. One honest, sincere babe of mother, and the clever one, you know. And third is to worship her, but as for mundane values. There are three stages. We cannot hide from her. Since the time of creation, this Shakti has been in our veins, going through all our life streams, and still now it is there. Don't ignore that. How the attitudes should be, not what we work, that's not really important. What we work, but our attitudes, our feelings, our behavior into that. That's very important. God sees that motivation. So any mason lays the bricks, and selfless worker, karma yogi, lays the bricks too. It makes a lot of difference. It's motivation. Motivation, Vidur's wife would offer banana skins to Krishna. Motivation was great. In love and devotion, she forgot herself whether she was feeding banana or skins. Krishna didn't mind. Motivation was great. Duryodhan, in silver and golden dishes, brought all the diamond studded bowls with great dishes and fruits, 36 or 48 kinds of courses. Krishna didn't go there and eat. Motivation was wrong. Duryodhan was wanting contact with Krishna for his selfish purposes. Vidur's wife wasn't seeking contact for, just seeking contact for love and devotion. Krishna just went there in a poor man's home. If he gives me contact, I'll grow up. Yeah, but what is your motivation? What for you want contact? It's very important. The attitude, the motivation, the behavior patterns is very important. This is all I'm talking about, the third most gross Mother Divine's manifestation. What's up higher? When we come to levitation, mind reading, thought transference, clairvoyance, clairaudience, long life living, dream reading, dematerialization, and so on. When we come to that, you need higher purification. You need much more than that. Otherwise, if the motivation is wrong, you learn to fly and you fly into the wrong place and just thud back, wings are crippled again. This, therefore, the process of gross, subtle, and the causal. The process of the physical and the vibratory, and the nucleus. This is all interconnected though. They are not three separate compartments. They are interconnected. This is one Mother Divine. One from feet, let's say to the hip,

0: paper through Silas, the higher truth. Like the ancient teacher, Dakshinamurti, who in essence gave the highest truth through, in essence, Silas. But it's in the
1: I understand what you're saying. I was waiting for your question. Is that all? How does God, you think, in you and me, communicates with us?
0: It's not in oneness, it would have to be in some vibratory form. And so, whether that's in a form of a verbal word or something in the higher vibratory level, would still be a form of, to me, it would be a form of like language or a form of a word not spoken. I would assume that if it's not just oneness, it would still be in the same format.
1: When you say through silence how he communicates or responds, words apart, how would silence and speech go together? How silence would talk to us in a way? How can that be? Once a silence talks to us, silence breaks or not?
0: One kind of exists within the other. So, the silence doesn't exist.
1: Don't they say that silence is transcendental or beyond speech? So silence is beyond speech or beyond thought. Then silence is where no thought or no word exists. You can come back from silence to thought and word after breaking the silence. Not silence of speech alone, but the great silence, as they call it, where thought or word do not exist, or is beyond thought and word. It may be potential within the silence. But at state of silence, how can word and thought exist simultaneously? That will breach each other. If you get in silence, word and thought is transcended. If you come back to thought and word, silence is broken. Inner silence, great silence they call it. How silence would communicate, it could only communicate silence, no? How would silence speak to us or communicate, except a song? Silence. If silence were to communicate with you, it will make you in its own image. That means silence will make you silent. That will be the communication. What is it? Often when we put anything into words, you know, it loses the intrinsic value, naturally. When you get back to its fundamental meaning, you'll see how the words are faulty. When you put into words even the silence, they're bound to mistake. Where the word and thought do not exist, or at least

do not express. There may be potential, but at his own omnipotency of silence, as you now are understanding, it could only communicate silence, nothing else. That's called great silence. That when you achieve in a sense, reach the state. It's not so much stopping speaking, suppressing the thought. That would not be silence. That would be suppression, that would be mechanical. Keep quiet, you know. Now mouth can keep quiet, which we understand, by closing the lips. But stopping the thought, you could only hide or suppress it. That would not be called silence, because inside then, in the mind itself, and also subconscious, it is there, thoughts. Naturally, silence is not. This is called silence of the speech, from where came the Sanskrit word called vaikari. Vaikari is a Sanskrit word for a spoken word. But there are three stages, the great silence, the thoughts, and the vaikari, the verbal, and the spashyanti. Those are Sanskrit words. The silence, that means, just to analyze, is on three stages. One is silence of the speech, when you don't talk, which is also called mauna. Silence of the speech, that's one stage. Then comes the thought. So when you don't talk, your mind is going on. So the thought world is there, vibratory. So there we had to achieve, let's say, silence. Many methods more difficult than speech control. Mind control is not mind silence either. Mind control is just like a reins of horses in your hands. You are controlling the horses, but the movement is there. See, horses are not keeping quiet, you're regulating them. When you control the mind and regulate it, still it's controlled, but and it's needed, then horses running into all directions, you know, and falling into the ditch. So the control of horses through the rein is important. Control of the mind is important. But it's not silence. Control of the mind is not suppression either. Suppression is when you stop the horses, nail them and don't make them move and tie them up. That's a suppression. But when you're running the horses, within your control, to a particular focus, still, compared to great silence, is that the silence. When you have mauna of the mind, that is, when you relax the thoughts and vibrations as if in its movements, straighten them out in a perfect way, no suppression, no control, they reside and vanish in their one sheet, oneness, without any ripple, you know. So I see one sheet. And when that comes, then you touch the, that's called pashyanti. Vaikari pashyanti. Then you drop into the great silence. In that, the ripples of thoughts is not there, the pebbles of words are not there. In that icy, silvery sheet, you know, in a way, just exemplified. In that particular silence,
It's no words, no thought, no expression, no description. No, it's just only word silence we use. That silence cannot communicate. It's absolute. In the worlds of word and thought, we have relativity. Therefore, you can express it. You can relatively define it or analyze it. When it comes to absolute silence, by its an absolute nature, is incommunicable. Unless it disturbs that state of absoluteness, then again it can communicate. Then we say, came back and told us. Came back and gave the philosophy, or the path, or the doctrine. While in silence, you become, so to say, non-entity. Not exactly, but non-entity in the individual, ordinary sense. You're not non-entity as a non-existence. Silence is existence in its absolute way, if you catch it. So from that, the potential is everything there, no doubt, all omnipotency. Actually, because it's so absolute silence in its pristine purity, therefore it is omnipotent of any possibility. But if the question we put in a more deliberate way, can that silence, absolute silence, communicate? If yes, what? It can only radiate itself, which means it will only make you silent as a communication. Putting into different doctrines, it comes out the same. God made man in his own image. He couldn't do otherwise. When we say dualistic relative language, how does God communicate to us as a man? Which I earlier counter-questioned. He cannot. If God really communicates with you, it will only make you God, nothing else. See the point. Anything else is our mental answers coming from deeper levels of our consciousness, that's all. I couldn't be more frank. Our mind has all the capacity as problems for the solutions. Your deeper mind, your deeper level of consciousness would give you the solutions to your own problems, thinking God has spoke to you. That's a common fallacy. But we don't understand. Nor we say this clearly so often. God doesn't come and answer our typewriters and questions and building and architecture. He doesn't. It's our own belief that He comes and answers your questions. Our deeper level of wisdom and consciousness could do that. Why should God do that? You see the point? Everything doesn't have to be answered and done by Supreme. If you think the emperor has to come and do everything of the subjects, you're mistaken. Lower officers could do that. You see the point? But lower officers, that is lower levels of consciousness, higher than our mental problems, could do that. Why God would do that? If you could hear God, let's put this one up. If you could hear God, if you could touch God, or if you could see God, one of these, that only communication would be God making you in His own image, nothing else. Therefore, is it wrong, all the thousands of anecdotes and examples and histories and scriptures, that God has spoke to such and such? Is it wrong, therefore? We say, no. Not ordinarily, because how will otherwise faith grow? We cannot deny this. Ultimately, it's all God. Naturally, whosoever does it is all God anyway. Why should we deny as a religious people? But you understand what I'm saying.
Why God is state? Here, let's talk as a state. As a God consciousness, as a God label or a God identity. Why would that go on answering our day-to-day mundane things, our own desires, and taking attributes of God during it? Why should he? If there was no other choice, yes. But when our higher faculties could do that, for which we are endowed anyway, why wouldn't God use those for us? You see my point? Also, go so-and-so and he will do it for you. In other words, sunshine or sun is responsible for at least physical life on this earth. With a grain, our body, bones, food, milk, animals, and herbs, and name it, whatever is needed for our physical existence, sun, God, is responsible. Now, though it is true, but we do not every time worship or rather pray to sun God to give us vegetables, to give us fruits or milk. That's what I'm saying. Or even health. Though, indirectly, is all sun God supplying the physical life, no doubt. Indirectly, so, God is responsible for everything. He's the creator. But in a day-to-day life, sun God doesn't come out and do everything for us. You know what I mean? On the physical level. So, doesn't God and the Spirit either, directly speaking. So, there are other faculties in between who do the job for us. So, when I need vitamins, I can go to vegetables and fruits or whatever food. You know what I'm saying? Water, air, oxygen. So, these are ones we need. Vitamins or oxygens or whatever, magnesium and so on. Indirectly, yes. Through sun God, these would not be possible. But directly, these are faculties we tap for our existence. So is the case. Inside, when you hear the words of God, you hear some kind of counsel or intuition, any so-called solution to the problems, we could easily attribute to God, ultimately that's fine. Nothing wrong indirectly. But directly the faculties are there, which supply. So, let's put now the same example again. So if we were to go directly to sun God to worship, and give credit for everything to sun God, and look not only looking physically, with physical eyes to the sun, but worshipping Bhargo Deva Sarimahi, then what does it supply at that time? Vegetables, fruits, vitamins? No. What does it supply? Just direct light, direct sunshine, direct radiation of the sun. Isn't it? That's the point. So when you really touch God directly and hear or see, he can only radiate it himself, like the sun would sunshine, applied to the silence. Sometimes you're feeling comfortable, peaceful, feeling nice. You could call it silence, but it's not. They're lower faculties. You can attribute all indirectly to the great silence, but it's not the direct way. Directly, you're comfortable due to everything goes on all right. Everything running fine, no bad news, no ill health per se. Relatively, body's light and nice, mind is without worries. You feel comfortable, you feel okay. It's not silence yet. Apply the same example. If you were to touch, see, or hear that great silence or drop into that, what would it communicate directly? You see the point? It'll just make you silent. It'll radiate itself. When you run toaster on the electric heat or any oven for cooking or room heater, these are lower faculties and they supply you
heating the room, cooking the food, and toasting the toast. But, again, apply the same example. I'm talking ABC, but you see the point, you'll see the point. But if you went directly to fire, the heat itself, put your finger or seat or drop into it, what will it be? It will only make you fire. You couldn't do otherwise directly. We say, when God heard me, he told me, go and your work will be done. You think God is doing these things directly? Don't say this not to hurt the religious feelings, that's all. If we call it mundane, even though in the name of religion. I see the point. So when direct touch of God, or you drop in silence, they could only make you in their own image, nothing else. He's a salty doll meant to fathom the ocean. He comes one with it. Ocean would make it one with it. But if the salty doll had the coats around it, plastic or glass or whatever, sheets, we call it sheets. There are five sheets, five covers. If it was covered with one or two, three, four, five covers, then certainly also will it receive, can go into the ocean and fathom, like snorkeling type things, fathom, see the fish and the marine life and the whatever in the ocean is, and find out the truths for that, objectively, relatively. It's not being in touch with ocean. Once it gets a touch with ocean, those five sheets or covers over the salty doll are gone. It comes one with the ocean. Therefore, are the people telling lies when they write in the scriptures and holy people, or even otherwise normal people sometimes will say, I prayed and this thing happened for what I prayed. That's true. I'm not denying that. Did God directly do it? He heard you and he just did it for you or blessed you. Ordinarily speaking, yes. Really speaking, no. Those are other faculties which work, which indirectly are linked with God, no doubt. As every vegetable, vitamin, herb, anything is indirectly linked to the sun. No doubt about it. Silence, therefore, cannot communicate great silence unless you wish to. In the sense, coming on the lower faculties. Then communication starts. Otherwise, it makes it one with itself. There could be nothing else. That is a full realization. So when we expect how the silence communicates with us, it doesn't. There's certainly deeper or higher faculties which communicate with us. That's true. Has silence any message for us? I said, no. Precept is higher than preaching. That is, if silence were to really communicate and tell you something, you just keep quiet. Till you keep quiet, then you'll understand the message. Any communication, therefore, will be on the lower levels. See the point? If I reach there in that silence and God kingdom, how would I relate to my life? If that's the question, supposing. It won't. For creation of life and existence and maintenance, you had come down from the silence. Couldn't be otherwise. You had come out from the depths in order to create and to maintain. How great sages, therefore, through silence communicated? There could be only two answers. Those who really communicated from silence, they only communicated silence, realistically. But, taking relatively, how silence, the sages communicated from the silence, they threw vibrations, sitting at one place. To us,
is a communication from silence, but it's not. He must have thrown some vibrations which can travel and hit you and me and work it out, whatever we want. That's the highest, so far the maintenance of creation is concerned. See if you can catch. Ordinarily we wouldn't say these things, because it hurts the feelings of those who pray and God has spoke to them, and God has spoke to me. You have heard that. Okay. If God has spoke to them, things would have been different by now. God wouldn't speak and leave the nonsense undone. You know what I mean? Those are some deeper, higher faculties which relate to us in some ways, and we take it God's voice. We don't have the feeling, we say that's fine. That doesn't mean it's devil either. It's nothing anti-God. It's not bereft of God. Simply, if you want silence to communicate, make a silence, nothing more. Or rather, nothing less. Any drop of pebble, like what next, then what, will disturb. Any vibration, actually vibration we don't see, but it's more powerful than word. Even word is vibration itself, but it's vaikari, the most gross. Pashyanti is deeper, subtle. Like we say, we talk, then we whisper, then we throw thoughts, then get into silence. Four stages actually. Now, this is certainly a very ordinary point, but you have seen the more it gets private, the more it gets personal, the more it gets deeper. You talk always quieter to each other, don't you? That means, not knowingly though, our inner intention is the more you get private, the more you get personal, the more you get intimate, less the talk, the more hushed. Quieter becomes, even in the mundane values. Why? You're getting deeper. You see the point? The deeper you get, quieter you become. But this relative quietitude is not the ultimate great silence either. When you come to how to relate to God, predication is relationship, isn't it? How to relate to God, that's the language. Let's try to be traveling on the wings of the words itself and see how etymologically thoughts travel. We may loosely use our tongues. That's our problem, difficulty. And most of us, most of the words and language is reckless, you know, not only uncontrolled, but unnecessary. And so we lose a touch between the words and thoughts, or words and actions, or thought and action, we lose a touch in between. So now we'll talk or say, have no relationship to our action or thought. It becomes a lie. Though it's still a speech, has no meaning. Or we've thought some things, never will happen, could be nonsense, could be sensible. And it doesn't matter if it happens or not what we think. We leave it alone, becomes a lie in the thought form. Otherwise, if we connect the relationship between word and thoughts, what word means, thought means, thought means, word means, and action, you see the link. In that case, vibrations will be more meaningful and controlled in such a way they'll hit upon whatever you do and say. That's the definition of truth. Will happen what you say and do. It's another matter when we don't understand the Leela and the play or the prophets sometimes, because our understanding is very limited. Otherwise, it's infallible. And there's a connection between word and thought and action. As if you are traveling on the wings of the words. Thought is the body of the bird.
an action of the flying itself. And that is unison, it can do infallible wonders. That it could travel galaxies just to hit the point and make it to. It's not occultism alone, which it is. It's a great power. So, but still we are in a relative plane. How does it then get communication from silence? No, it doesn't. Therefore, if you were to drop into great silence, beyond thought, word and action, is that greater than all these three, or the relative communication? Yes, it is. Let's say, if you were to achieve that great silence absolutely, and sitting, let's say, somewhere, the corner of the world, you're not thinking anything, you're not saying anything. Relatively, you're not acting anything. Will it do anything? Yes, it will. What? It won't do. It will hold on to that silence in such a way that all the vibrations of word, thought and action throughout the universe, if not the world alone, will hover around that silent point. This is a central spindle, as if, around which all movements take place. So 1% that appears silence absolutely becomes the center of the universe. Some say just seemingly didn't do anything. The universe was revolving around. We didn't see that, our limited wisdom, limited knowing. We don't see that. In a way, silence or God or spirit do not communicate in the direct sense. Indirectly it will. The great, therefore, achievers, great occultists, great yogis, great mystics, great except realized souls, except enlightened ones, all others will bow down to their silence. And even angels, gods, and great sages, and whatever, occultists, and mighty ones, allegorically speaking, will bow down to that one who is immovable. See, these are the attributes. The immovable. Seemingly, we don't see the strength. We don't see its working process. There isn't. It's that particular vacuum, that silence, in the deep layer of the onion, around which all the layers of onions are wound up. It's the point. Seemingly that vacuum within the core of the onion is nothingness. It's not. But since it's so subtle, it's so subtlest, it's so absolute, this relative dualistic working we don't see nor we ever will know. To us it will be meaningless as if inactive. That's the most source of the whole other faculties. In other words, if the sun would extinguish, other vitamins, herbs, vegetables, flowers, fruits would extinguish. Animals, you, me, physically at least. But we don't see that. So we say electricity does this. What would be electricity if sun wasn't there? The relative sense, I'm talking physically now. The physical world will end. And if the physical world ends, you don't need electricity. So electricity is dependent upon what? And so is other things, electromagnetism, for example. We may attribute to even to atomic energy. In the immediate sense, yes, that's correct. The nuclear plant gives us electricity. But its source is elsewhere. So we see the relative faculties only. When that serves our purpose in our mundane life, whichever way we look at it,
We may religiously attribute to God doing it. Ultimately, it's correct. But not in the sense we take it. As if you heard the words of God, you know, and so you did it, and God was very merciful that your wife got all right, you know, or you escaped the accident. Or your child only was spared in the 40 deaths in the aeroplane crash. I don't mean to undermine God here, but you know what I mean. But we are not understanding that particular karma of that child who was saved among the 40 people. His mother or father will attribute to God, and there's nothing wrong in the ordinary sense. But we are not looking to the history of the karmas behind all those 40 people. The faculty immediate will be different. So we may say, okay, God himself came and saved the child. Now who is going to, holy man, deny the fact? I mean, our business is to save God or to not. So we'll say, yes. But it's not really God's touch in the sense of as we talk to touching our hearing and smelling God. That's quite different. The great silence, therefore, the sun, the God, the reality could only communicate directly, making ourselves back into that same image. So is with the ego. We cannot drop the ego out. We cannot just get rid of it. We cannot just simply, as if we say, give it up. No, that's helpless, meek, weak, wretched tongue talking, you know. And they don't do it anyway. Because it cannot be done that way. It can only merge back where from it came. That the ripple at the wave of the water could only reside back into the water. You can't take it out and put it out, simply as a wave, you see. But when you come to relativity, you're talking about relationship. That nobody denies on the mundane level. When prophets come on the earth, they also have relationships. Now, in Lord Krishna's life, for example. Now, when I say life, that doesn't mean he took life, otherwise was dead. Meaning physical life we're talking about. Mainly, if we don't make harsh parts of things, there are, according to Krishna's life, main five relationships. Now, we generally say with God, five relationships. But you could think in mundane way, which certainly is only corruption. The same five relationships we can find on social level too. But that's not the purpose of preaching. Mainly the five relationships. But look, as anything else on this earth, has its laws, has its regulations, has their harmonious, orderly working. But in the same context, there can be disorderliness, chaos, confusion, disharmony, and will be corruption. Like earlier I was saying that same word, thought and deed, could be well in unison with each other and making communication well preserved through truth and its own solidity. But same word, thought and deed you can still do disjointedly. No connection with word and thought. What you think you don't do, what you do you don't speak. You know what I mean? Still you can use the three faculties. But it'll be corruption, disharmony, chaos, confusion. So you can do the thing disorderly it will be. So there are two, cosmic and chaos. Or harmony and confusion. So within the five relationships, you can still maintain five relationships but can be corrupted. And can be orderly. Depends how you take it, meaning which way you go. Don't say only because she's my wife or husband or brother or father or mother. That alone doesn't explain a big deal.
unless it's really harmonious and based upon well-founded cosmic order, you know. So anybody can be father and mother and still be quite disjointed, corrupted, quite diluted, can be still disharmonious, isn't it? Very husband and wife can be harmonious or orderly and cosmic, can be disharmonious and selfish and so on. Same thing with any relationship, employer-employee, master-servant. It's not the fault with the relationship itself, but which way you take, according to dharma or non-dharma, according to you take harmony or disharmony, according to selfish end or selfless end, according to lovingness or making it more based upon selfishness. Depends. So it's namesake, we can do anything. I'm talking, you can talk, devil can talk, isn't it? Child can talk, criminal can talk, isn't it? Speech itself alone is not the absolute point. But you can use lawfully or unlawfully, isn't it? Same thing with action. Action everybody is doing. Everybody can brightly swear by I'm doing my duty. It could be duty, it could be just nonsense too, what I'm doing. Which action is fruitful and which action is not makes a difference. So it's thinking. You can think anything you like, but every thought doesn't translate into action. And if it does, it will be mess anyway. And there, thoughtful one thinking, which makes sense, which works out into action, and speech differently. And therefore their speech or action will have effect, will have impression, isn't it? Everybody doesn't. Some actions you fear, some actions you welcome. You see, all this different. So relativity, therefore, when we understand, we have to correlate how would we act this relationship with God. That will solve the problem on the social level. So far Krishna's life is concerned. Mainly the five relationships. Probably I'll start from the lowest. You may or may not remember the Sanskrit wording, but I sometimes repeat Sanskrit. I'm not a scholar. This most sacred to me, greatest of God's languages. And whether we are born in any religion or nation doesn't matter. So if I were a scholar, I would say more Sanskrit, of course, but I'm not. Is Shanta. Now, lowest, don't mind the wordings, just to explain. And there is Dasya, there's Sakha, there's Vatsalya, and there's Madhura. Let me explain. It's a subject by itself that could go on whole night. In other words, to explain these five relationships with Krishna or God, or with Master, we will be touching whole Bhagavad, the Holy Scripture as we are touching. The first one, the Shanta, though by its own meaning, definition meaning calm and quiet, but context is different. Meaning is what we said in English, so-so. The relationship with God on Shanta, like not on calm and quiet, but ordinarily, yes, you are related to God, you carry on your duties, you carry on your life, whatever it is. And some rituals are there, some symbolic workings, and some ceremonies. It's a little higher than what we would call atheist. Say, I don't believe in God. I have nothing to do with him or her. It's to lead the life. It's the point. Atheist doesn't get thunderbolt right on their neck.

then we may say that these so-called believers, they do religious acts, they go to temple, church, do some festivals, ceremony, religious ceremony, rituals, some kind of prayer worship. A little higher than the, and lead calmly life with God. Not much intense, not much mad after him or something. You know what I'm saying? Carrying on the life for one's own sake, also believe in God. This is called shant relationship with God. So. And no disbelief, but no intensity, no madness, no real close touch, intimacy. You see the point? To explain, I would say that's the lowest. So there were in Krishna's lifetime hundreds, probably thousands and hundreds of thousands who believed in Krishna, but they had nothing to do with him. They carried on their life, their ceremony, their festivals, as if in spite of Krishna. As if they were going to temple, they were having ceremonies, they were having yajnas, they were having fire worships and some religious acts, charities. And it doesn't matter Krishna existed or not, or we want to go and see him or be with him and so on and so forth. That's one. Bulk of us religious people are in that, leaving aside the sixth one, the atheist. Then comes a little higher called Dasya. Dasya, now don't go by just etymology. Though translates a servant and Lord, servant of God. The relationship as he's my master, I'm servant of God. You've heard this meaning. And they will do everything in the world, live the life, whatever their life be, by doing the duties as servant of God. They take that humble attitude. It's a little higher than the first one. First one was that you be there, I be here, I'm religious, I believe in you, and you just help me when I need, I'll pray, when my boat gets stuck. Otherwise, you know, you have a lot of work, God, whole universe you have to look after, why should I bother you? You know, if I can take care of my little small boat, dinghy is a Bengali word actually. I don't know if it's an English word either. Is it? Right. And it's enough. Servant of God, Dasya, would not think that. He'll try to please his master, his Lord. He'll live the life more intimately than the first one. And I'm doing your work, God. I'm just giving me your duties. And that's the humility. In Krishna's life, some were those, like you see Rama's Hanuman. The third, which is a little bit more intimate, a little bit more higher, deeper, well-meaning, it's called Sakya, Saka. Translation again would be friend. I earlier said, same things could be corrupted, disorderly, disharmonious, and selfish, could be disjointed. They also live the life of friend. It could be egotistical. Satya, the friend of God, Sakha, is more intimate than the servant of God. I'm not telling you to select the highest one when I'll say the fifth one. Everybody is not eligible either. A friend, you know what it means. Friend is one in whom you repose your secret moments. You can tell such tales which you would not tell others, whom you can be more open. Let's try to see the point. Dasya, the servant of God, not lower, is much higher than the first one. But even then, servant will not confide, to his master and Lord everything as a friend would. That is Sakha. Like Krishna's, those cowboys and other friends who made mischiefs with each other and would not tell their parents even, you know. But to them, to each other, they will say much of it.
is more intimate, more higher, and God is your friend. Therefore, you choose friend over the servant only because you don't want to be kind of humble your ego. From ego, if you choose to be friend, you're not going to get God as your friend. Probably nothing. Ego doesn't play in these parts. And if you bring it, or because servant of God is higher than the so-so devotees, you know, therefore let me be servant of God as if to have a higher promotion. It doesn't work that way. You have to genuinely so. You try to see the point. Because when I'll touch the fifth one, you'll see how mess could happen. Now there are really volumes on each stage I can pinpoint. Like for example, in Krishna's life, Vidur, you have heard his name many times, would have been the class of servant of God, Das above. How many feeling? So compared to the first stage of Shanta, the next servant of God will be lesser people in quantity. And friend of God will be still lesser. It goes that way somehow. And when, now you see how you are getting more close to God. From so-so, you're being servant of God, some nearness to serve Him. You see the point? Then you become friend. You can talk to Him more secretly, more intimately, more your own. You know what I mean? And then, when you get more deeper and more closer, here comes a little bit contradiction, paradox rather. It's called Vatsalya. Looking to God as your child. Now everybody cannot do this. Like Krishna and Mother Yashoda could look at Gopal as a child, as God. Very intimate. Child to mother and father. You see, how it's more intimate. This is called Vatsalya. When Nanda or Yashoda will look at Gopal, the Krishna child. In this, as I've read or heard, there are only two religions so far on this earth, among 7 or 9 major ones, who have conceived looking God, the child. So we say babe Jesus or babe Krishna. They are only two, Christianity and Hinduism, who have adopted this fourth one from wherever. So the babe in the manger, born, and as standing nearby, donkey, or what is his name, Joseph and Mary. So in Krishna, Nanda and Yashoda, instead of donkey, it was a cow. And looking to, now you cannot, everybody cannot adopt that relationship because you have to have those feelings of motherliness and fatherliness towards God, which Yashoda had, Nanda Baba had. Nanda Baba was his foster father. Originally was Devaki and Vasudev, who really bore him in the prison. But later on, Krishna babe was transported to the other side of Jamuna in the very great house of Nanda and Yashoda. And so Yashoda, no other God existed but Gopal, that one child God. She didn't want to think anything else. She didn't want to think God Supreme in heaven, Trinity, something, and doing great feats of universal form, running the whole show of galaxies. Yashoda didn't want to bother about it. Not because she was uneducated. Actually, it was best that she was uneducated. If she had read the books or some other things, it might have spoiled her whole show for fun, or for whole enjoyment of having child God in her home. So that is very intimate, father and mother. You could reverse this now, looking God to God as your father and mother. It can go both ways. Vatsalya, they call it. Vatsa, meaning child, my son or daughter. They call Vatsa. Vatsalya is a parenthood or childhood. You can apply both ways. So
As you know, in Christianity, they look to God as Father. In Hinduism, they look to God, Father and Mother, both. But it could be the other way around. Looking to God, your child, depends. Now, I know I went quick, a little bit less classical in this description. If I were being classical, I will improvise each relationship, take ours, with examples. The fifth, which is the not only the highest, not only the sweetest, but is oneness, which is called Madhura. Madhura, by word, means sweet. Madhu also is called the honeybee, which takes honey from flowers. But here it means a little differently. Madhurya, Madhura. And the word for in Sanskrit is Kanta Kanta, lover, beloved, lord and beloved, in which, like Radha was, Krishna's, in which there are no barriers, no fears, no reservations, no one to two, no dualism, no relativity speaking. It's not only telling your secret tales to him or her, not only relating to in a more confidential way, but there's no barrier in between this. You're talking to yourself, one, that Madhura, there's a sweetness. It's not only the tasting the honey and feeling sweet, but you become one with it. Kanta, Kanta, they call it, or Madhura, both ways. Depends which sect is describing it. In which there's no two, there's no fear, there's no reservation. It's love, love, of course. As you call lover or beloved, both contain the word love. Be loved and lover. In other words, in manner of speaking, there are two personalities, you and your God. But in reality, you're one. You're not only telling God your secrets or your private things, or you're taking counsel or guidance, nothing on your side. No guidance, no initiation, no relating to, no asking, nothing. That particular Madhura love, the fifth highest, permeates through every pore and particle of the devotee. Few times in previous satsangs throughout years, I have said one story of this Radha and Krishna, which I might repeat, at least for those few who might not know. Krishna, in his life, his whole volumes, you can talk about 7 days at least, had all these five relationships as God would have, so the prophet would have. But it depends what kind of play he wants to play. How Rama chose, or Buddha chose, or Jesus chose, or Krishna chose. It depends what the type of life they choose. But in Krishna's life we are concerned, he had all kinds of relationships. And thought of, worth your knowing or not knowing, worth your imagining or not, he had all kinds of relationships. Name it, it's there. Yeah. That's Krishna. He couldn't be satisfied with less. He was a thief, he was a giver, he was a protector, he was a destroyer, he was a maintainer. He was mischievous, he was most quiet, most attached, most detached. He was a rogue, and he was the most holy. He knew the truth, but he could play with anything he wanted. In his life, it's said that because of all those five kinds of relationships, often some were jealous, which is normal. Why Krishna paid so much attention to Radha, who actually had a husband even. They couldn't understand some who looked at Krishna as their Lord and their Master, and they thought, we are servants of Krishna. Those who looked to Krishna as my son, like Yashoda, for example, or Devaki and Nanda, or Sakhas, the friends, Gopal, those cowboys, milk boys who played with him and grazed the cow and so on. They could understand that we love Krishna also so much.
and some are friends, some

than husband. Husband has to be older than wife, few years at least. Why? I would not go into these details, very scientific, very psychologically correct, and very humanly right. But I don't preach these things, so I don't bring in this differentiation of different religions and cultures. That's not my way. But just to mention, abnormalities are always there. They are freaks. They are abnormalities. So we do any sort of things in the modern world we want. That's up to us, the times. But in those days, so why we say Radha was older than Krishna was objectionable, as it was, because that was the norm of culture, or society, or religion at all. However, that's not the point. Point is their love. Now Krishna knew what is going on into the minds of people, other devotees, or his gopis and gopas, the cowboys, the herdsmen, the milkmaids, his parents, his looked at servants, or even those angels and gods, demigods, who knew Krishna on earth's play and would worship him incognito. Knowing all this human nature, they all loved Krishna, so Krishna was the center of their attraction, center of their love, center of their life, no doubt about it, except those who are rivals. Still within that compass of love, some are jealous. So, now Krishna, as masters do, so gods do, so the prophets do, that they would try to, they call it Bhul Bhranti Bhanjan, that is Mana Bhanjan, which means they want to dispel the ignorance and darkness of their devotees, of whatever relationship they may be. This is one of the, if not the working, one of the highest workings of the devotees, howsoever they looked at Krishna, and through whichever relationship they will like to, Krishna would like to dispel their ignorance and darkness. So when they were jealous about why Krishna is mad out of Radha, what is greater than, we love him too, we play with him in the whole moonlit night on the banks of Jamuna, dance with him, saying, we forsake our parents, children, or wives, or husband, and give him so much butter, and this is what a big deal about Radha. Not that they didn't know that Radha was gopi too, but question was, why this kind of supremacy for her? So one day what happened, one of those girlfriends, I shouldn't say girlfriend anymore, because that's right, not right. Well, anyway, she was a friend of Radha too, friend of Krishna too. And she asked Krishna one day, it was early afternoon, the time of siesta. Siesta, you call it? Siesta. Yeah. Don't mind my pronunciations. And summer, tropical summer of India, and Vrindavan, very hot, 110 degrees. And it kind of rises the temperature of anger. That girl, one, that girlfriend, she was angry over Krishna. Krishna, I love you so much, we love you so much. What's big deal about this Radha? We know she's a devotee, she's great, but you know, after all, there are limits. And sometimes creates doubts in us that why would you do that? We give her a bigger valuation and more nearness and thinking highly about her. Gives a doubt as if you can be attached too. Of course, Krishna's smile, his bewitching smile, you know, attractive as he was, not like Pruni, like you and me. He told, now look, you go to Radha's place now, in the village. She may be resting. Because in summer tropical countries, after lunch mostly, they go to rest, unless you are unlucky and fortunate that you had got some work or duty. Although they would, at least in summer season. It's a must in a way, and very healthy to do that actually. And so, she said, what shall I do? She said, go and see what Radha is doing. And she may be sleeping. You just go, put your ear on her pulse quietly.

event, and India, they don't lock the doors like we do here. Now they do in cities, but villages they don't. In the nighttime they would, but not daytime. She quietly went in Radha's house. Radha was, as usual, lying down, asleep. And this girl, Gopi as we call, went in quietly, put her ear on the pulse, and she was hearing from pulse, as the story goes, Krishna, Krishna, Krishna, pulsating with every throb of the blood. She got ashamed, she came back to Krishna, I understand. She told Krishna, yes, we remember you when we are awake, when we go to sleep we don't. Radha remembers you even in sleep. It's not a single moment in her 24 hours then she's not permeated with you, and she was ashamed. She knew. Now, each this relationship, including the last one, I could elaborate long hours. But you understand what that last stage is. It's not a man and woman alone. It could be two men, it could be two women, that's not the point. Whether you call God your divine mother or divine father, but if you come into the last stage, which are always few, many may kind of wish it. Many may expect to have that, but not everybody does that. But those who do are fewer and fewer as you go on the ladder of these five relationships. It's not that what you choose to do with God that's most important, but what is naturally your relationship with God. It's more important than what you choose, only because one is higher than the other, so let me have bigger, the better. You know? It doesn't work that American way with God. You know? Bigger, the better is not necessarily true. It could be just all without smell, perfume. Bigger the fruit could be less perfume and less vitamins. Who knows? Only bulk may be more. That doesn't mean it has quality. It's different. But when you do this, when you can achieve that, Chaitanya Mahaprabhu tried with Krishna, the last one. He succeeded, of course, Gauranga. And they say when he used to feel Krishna, dark one, darkest one, and he as Gauranga or Chaitanya would conceive himself as Radha, they say his very body color would change to fairness, because Radha was fair skin and Krishna was dark skin. Somehow worked that way. And when he would feel himself Krishna and Krishna as Radha, both would be Madhura, or Kanta, Kanta, lover, beloved, beloved, lover. We can reverse the relationship. Then his color would get dark skin, Gauranga. Gauranga Chaitanya himself was fair skin though, as born. But his color body would change, they say devotees would see it. He was so permeated, each particle of his body and blood and, you know, cells. And that's Madhura, the last one. That's the highest. Why? Because, relatively speaking, there's no barriers, no reservations, no hesitations, no fear in between, no duality involved. Therefore, when Krishna left Vrindavan afterwards to go to Mathura to be king, and ultimately to Hastinapur, present Delhi, and Dwarka on the west coast. When he left the village at such a very tender teenage age, Radha was the only one who was the least sad. Gopis, other relatives, friends of Radha could understand. Radha was so mad after Krishna. Why, she was as if seemingly, at least apparently, less sad than others. Radha's famous answer was, not only just words, it was meaning, it was true. She says, he's never separate from me. I'm not missing him. But we may, out of ego, also not miss someone. You see the point now. It can be disharmonious, confused way, diluted way, corrupted way, dualistic way, saying the same thing. We also may not miss God because we don't really love him so much. And the one who loves him so much, one with God, also may not miss him. Are two the same things? See that? Radha gives a famous reply.
that I don't lose them. Same thing Krishna's wives later on had asked him. Dwarka, when he was a king of the Golden Kingdom of Dwarka, and often they had heard about Radha, so partly jealous that Krishna had a nice girlfriend before he married, and so they were eager to hear more about Radha from Krishna's own mouth. And one had good time, Rukmani, his the main one among the sixth. So Krishna, will you tell something more about Radha? We heard so much about it. First, Krishna asked Rukmini, what have you heard about? First tell me. Then what you don't know, I'll let you know. Well, Rukmini said whatever she said. Then she asked Krishna, why didn't you marry her? And if you loved her so much, of course, Krishna could have said she was already married, but Rukmini said, you abducted already some anyway. Now, abduction now to some of you could be very wrongly applicable. If you knew the story, you would not say that, really. Anyway, Krishna gave a famous reply again to Rukmini. Yes, I would have done it, but she never separated from me. She always would. If I married her or not, really made no difference with me. Our love is immortal. Anyway, it's not that he's missing her. You see the point? Now, words apart, poetry apart, if you're reducing it to dualistic language and relationship, you'll misunderstand it. It's a matter of getting into their shoes and realizing their estate, you know. In God and devotees, when God is your lover and beloved, and you're totally in oneness with that. But there's no sense of separation. That's the highest nearness and intimacy of God, beyond any other four relationships. So, when you choose to have a particular kind of relationship with God, see your natural tendency first, temperament. Second, your qualifications. It's not simply choosing higher the better. See which one is more naturally applicable to you. Beyond that, what can you do? Apply these five relationships in your day-to-day social life, you'll see nothing beyond these five. Only difference is, when you carry on those five relationships in whichever way, on a mundane level, bereft of your relationship with corresponding God, then you are missing the point. When you consecrated the same relationship with the relationship with God, your social connection, the relationship will be more justified and sacred. Otherwise it won't. No other relationship outside these five is existent. Either you are a parent or you are a child, either you are a wife or a husband, you are a servant or a master, you are a friend with a friend. Are you one with someone? Now, one with someone, now that may be quite a shortage. That probably in social life could be corresponding to soulmates, but that also is a very rare commodity, we know. Even soulmates I've seen divorcing again and separating. So now, naturally, it doesn't just exist. You see the point? It's not what we swear by that we justify. But you stand by. Now, communication we're talking about, relationship is a communication. But when you come to great silence and one with God, then you are transcending relationships. That's Advaita. That's Vedanta. That's absolute. All dharmas end. Dharmas are in within those five relationships. Dharma, law, the order, the harmony, the cosmic nature, the peace. Within those five relationships, dharma. When you transcend this, become one, and you're an absolute, there's no communication relationship involved. Then Radha is Krishna, Krishna is Radha. But we don't say Yashoda is Gopal, Gopal is Yashoda.
You know, you see the point now? That there could have been no existence, and distance and time got eliminated between that. That kind of oneness, that love, really we talk about unconditional love, the agape. Every other love is eros. Whatever we swear by is not the point. That most unconditional love is agape. Everything else is eros, based upon ego selfishness or some kind of give and take. Radha didn't love Krishna for give and take sake. What Krishna would give, she never thought about it. It's non-return, no one-way traffic, simply. There was no thought of return. It didn't matter what Krishna did, it didn't matter to Radha. She loved him fully, unconditionally, one with him, that's it. So when we talk about love everywhere, you know, whether you paint the heart and put the arrow through, or whatever, paint it red, or swear by anything, and you know, you understand what we're talking about, what love means. Your love cannot make you one with the loved one. It's not love. Something else will be in those four categories. I don't mean the high and low in the sense of inferiority and superiority. They're levels. One is Shanta, So-so, Dasya, Shakal, Vatsalya, Madhura. If you want to understand Krishna, just don't look to only war, battlefield in the Kurukshetra. Don't look, that's one episode. Arjuna was friend of Krishna, by the way. That was Sakala. Yashoda, Vatsalya, Nanda also. Subjects in the township, including Bhishma Pitamaha, Dronacharya, and others who recognize Krishna in some aspect, were also in the first category. Dishanta. You can't, whole human drama of this world, now or since ages, will encompass within these five relationships. And we establish that with God, that very relationship will be consecrated in the human drama. And so we apply these things to our masters, gurus too, if we understand properly. It's no good saying guru is enlightened or not, perfect or not, humbug. You take in one of those things. Now also at the conclusion I must say, some devotees throughout the ages have adopted more than one relationship too. That's not disallowed, provided you qualify for those. All can be, all or any two, three can be combined. It can. So it depends how your caliber is or temperament is. But it's a Krishna's birth, the God's birth, the reawakening within us, which is more important. It's a suggestion. The God is within us. We consecrate our life in touch and hearing, smell, and seeing God within vision. Then live the God's life, divine life. Then the relationships will be based upon dharma, lawfulness, the cosmic order, the Rita. It will be the cosmic orderliness called Rita. The law will be dharma. Life will be Rita dharma. So far relativity is concerned. While holding divine within, touch and smell and seeing and speech with God. Not for the things we want or wish, so that we permeate ourselves with him or her. That will be the communication from God, that God would make us in his own image. It may be a Christian language. In Sanskrit word is swarupa. He makes us his own swarupa. Swarupa meaning his self. Swa, self, rupa, form, his own image. It's the same thing.

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1: As the ordinary way of saying in America is, that's an opportunity to you. The thing which troubles you is an opportunity for you to correct it, because that's a block between you and your understanding me. It's no way just wishful thinking, okay, I want to see you as you are, or understand you, you are. I don't want to see my ugly side. But that's very ugly side which is making you not see me. You see, try somehow you invert your skull. You know, put it upside down or downside up. That's the very thing which is troubling you, the very thing that is the block between you and your understanding of me. So the thing which troubles you, frustrates you, and you don't want to see it, is the very thing you have to solve. And solution will be one of these three. Either mind is dirty or muddy, or disturbed and restless, or covered with thick unconsciousness or ignorance. Either way, you are in hell. We say, you don't want to go to hell, but you are already there. You don't have to go to hell, it's just here and now. Why we many times, now I'm not trying to be convincing you that you're a sinner or I'm a sinner, or it is hell, but let's put in a certain logical or very practical manner. Hell, when you are in pain, misery, you feel it is hell. But there are other times when you may not be feeling miserable or in pain or in other kinds of such kinds of things. Even then, you might be in hell in the sense that you may be unconscious of where you are. Sleeping in hell doesn't mean you're not in hell. I have answered your question, but if you want more commentary, I will tell you. It's not that to reveal to you what I am is so difficult or so costly. Not at all. It's a thing whether you'll be able to glimpse it, whether you'll be able to retain the vision. Otherwise, why to waste it? What waste meaning is just unnecessary. See that your mind has muddiness? Clear it. Clean it, rather. Is it restless and disturbed? Pacify it. Is it covered with ignorance? Awake. Only stretching the eyes like this, you know, as if high meditation, doesn't solve the problem. It's not our rejection of hell that hell vanishes. I'm not using the word hell or sin in the normal Christian sense. I'm just using the sense of ignorance. If there's no wisdom, it is hell anyway. Unconsciousness doesn't create a bliss, it is ignorant bliss. An ignorant bliss is not reliable anyway. It's like giving a big diamond to a child in the child's hand and he doesn't know the worth of it. That's what is the definition of the blissful ignorance. That if you give the bliss to the covered and ignorant person, it's not going to be retained anyway. Or such other things like love, peace, they won't be retained. So long one or any one of these three or all three are in you. The mud, the restlessness, and the unconsciousness or ignorance. If you want to see me really what I am, in one sense it's very easy, if you clear all these three. But even if I give you a glimpse, sometime very, maybe 1 millionth glimpse I might have given this, sure, many times in retreats. Especially in some other occasions, at least 1 millionth portion of it. But that should be enough ray of hope. But that won't be retained, no, unless you clear all these three. You know, I've given baskets full with all those revelations, then what? You're going to lose again tomorrow. So the thing which you're saying frustrates me. I don't want to see myself. I want to see you as you are. But everything in your mind will pull you back to see yourself. You have to clean that telescope or through which you are seeing, no? So these are three. I'm quoting these not as mine. These are from Vedas. Mal, Vikshepa, Avaran. These are three Sanskrit terms which I was translating. Mal, Vikshepa, Avaran. Avaran is the cover or ignorance of darkness. Vikshepa is disturbance or dissipation. And mal is dirt or mud, muddiness. Then they evolved three processes or three methods by which each one could be got free of. Accordingly, their worship, selfless actions, and the light or wisdom. That by puja, worship, rituals, not that we do rituals nowadays so much, but these Vedas were written thousands of years back ago. Naturally, that time rituals were a common phenomenon of the householder. Therefore, they used these words. Worship and rituals will clean your mud, muddiness. And the selfless action, now your conversant with the word karma yoga, will quieten your mind from disturbance, which means purification. And then the awakening of light or wisdom will drive away the darkness or unconsciousness. So corresponding three methods, bhakti, karma, jnana, these are again Indian words, that the worship, devotion, that will clear your muddiness, selfless action, karma, yoga, will pacify your mind, wisdom or light will drive away the darkness in you. This is classical knowledge. Try any other modern way, any other theologies, any other isms, they'll work out for some time to an extent. You will see they'll fall flat, they'll fall short of the target. These are the classical methods which always carry the solution to the other end. Only because these things were said thousands of years back does not mean they're obsolete. They are time-tested and well-seasoned aphorisms. And those which are classical, seasoned, and well-tested throughout the ages under all circumstances and have proved so efficacious can never be obsolete. I'm repeating, therefore the selfless action, the worship. By worship, I mean many things though. Worship could be aratis, rituals, could be bowing down to God, and you know, these are all worship and rituals. Well-meant rituals are not abusable. It's only when rituals got mechanical, professional, that they got abused. But otherwise, rituals are worship, puja, incantations, and so on. They are as efficacious as any other aspirin or vitamin C or whatever other things I would say. Meaning they are very efficacious when well done with a good spirit. But when done mechanical and professional, anything is useless. And but each process, had an evolution according to the obstacles or the problems. Likewise, they analyzed or divided, classified rather, problems also in three kinds: physical, mental, spiritual. Mental, today you call psychological, so many things. Physiopsychic or psychophysiological or whatever. Three are main classifications: the physical, the psychological, and the spiritual. Accordingly, they said by karma yoga and by, meaning selfless action, by worship, devotion, and rituals, or whichever kind of ceremonies you do, and by trying to awaken the light within you. These are three methods for three kinds of problems, for three blocks in the mind. Likewise, our life was also classified within three regions: physical body, astral body, and causal body. It goes on like this old science, which you don't call science, but it is. It's classical, therefore is never changeable, never obsolete. It may be that sometimes you have to explain in a modern language, in a modern way, in a logical manner, with allowing the freedom of questions and answers, so that it is testified. But otherwise, it's the same old wine. And older the wine tastes better. If it is 30 years under the earth, you know, bottle, take it out on your son's marriage. All your in-laws will be happy. And they'll, I mean, otherwise, you understand, if the wisdom or the knowledge was not so abiding and eternal, non-changing, would have no value anyway. Something which is a changing knowledge is no knowledge. Any isms, any other systems or any other theologies which have evolved in ages and again gone dead, obsolete, nobody even remembers them except there may be some pages in an encyclopedia, have proved that they have not stood the test of the times and places for all times to come. We every time divert, we every time distract to many of the branches of evolutions and new discoveries of ages. But as you go on distracting yourself throughout the ages, you come back again to the same wisdom at one point when other isms and systems proved temporary. I don't mean they're useless, they just were temporary, short time lived. Short time, even though 500 years, even 1,000 years would be short time. And then again you come back to this classical wisdom, non-changing. Don't call that obsolete. So understand, if you are trying to solve your psychological problem, let's come to this. According to modern times, you go to psychologist or psychiatrist. I don't know how they treat. I've never witnessed, nor I know really. I could imagine things, but I don't know what therapies they use actually. Whatever they may be using with good faith and good motive, one thing is certain, that they are trying to solve psychological problems. Okay. Therefore, if thousands of years back they did the same thing, psychological problems were solved, but not by the psychologist or a psychiatrist, but by a spiritualist. This is a major difference. That the spiritualist included, even there, many were medical people too. I mean, they were, like you might have heard among lamas, medical lamas, that the gurus or the monks, the spiritualists were many times even themselves a medical man or psychologist inclusive, not exclusive. There was no different branch called medical doctor separately or a psychologist separately. We might say today this is specialized and now trained, that each one specializes in certain things. But sounds very great, okay, MD, you know. It sounds great as a specialized thing, branch of knowledge. But probably, in my view at least, I don't say probably, it's sure, that's a fallacy at the same time. That we are cutting our specialty from some of the ingredients which would have made it homogeneous, integrated whole. Dividing that from, which in old classical spirituality they never divided, that I could be a guru, swami, or a realized soul spiritualist. At the same time, I could be a doctor or a psychologist without calling myself a doctor or a psychologist, but would be inclusive. That's often the case, that I never knew decades back what is counseling, what is psychologist. I never heard in India that time, at least three decades back, I never knew about. Though I'm sure in Europe and America it was very common. When I began to deal with people here, let's say, for example, in Tucson, and half of them were counselors, and I began to discover, without hurting them, that why they come to me for counseling. If they are coming to me for realization or finding God or spiritual solace, it's understandable. But such psychological problems they were bringing to me, not that I hated it, but at the same time, I thought, this counselor, why he should bring the psychological problem to me? Now, I didn't hurt them back, because that was their problem or question I had to tackle. But when I tackle them or I'm tackling them, it's so natural with me that I never know even I'm a psychologist. It is much later I discovered that I am also a psychologist, but you know, I couldn't touch it. It was so low here, and I'm already satisfied here. Why should I be this? So what I mean is that separating these things from the basic spiritual meaning or basis, I think is a fallacy. Though we may call this special branch of, you know, master degree in something, and devoid of that basis creates problems. So they divided these problems into three, though, no doubt, that time: physical, psychological, and spiritual. But they said this, that the spiritual ignorance, which they call a problem, or rather illness or disease, Sanskrit term is vyadhi, okay, is least visible. So long there are emotional problems or physical problems, you don't see the spiritual problem. In other words, if you are occupied and identified with physical illnesses, you even hardly worry about your mental problems. And when your mental problems are psychological, some infirmities, you're hardly aware that you are ignorant even, which means that spiritual illness you're not seeing even. Likewise, you won't see emotional problems if you have physical problems at the moment. Let's say if you, God forbid, your body has a major illness or your dearest one is ill, then for the time being, your emotional problems you'll see will be underground covered. So this, but so the, according to Vedas or the classical wisdom, they said this, but so long you have spiritual ignorance, that is spiritual disease or illness, what they call ignorance, you will have other two problems, physical illnesses and emotional diseases. You're bound to have. They are based upon ignorance. If you are not ignorant, either you, these diseases while existing would not bother you, or diseases would not occur in you. Either way, you'll be free of the disease. So all these three, then mal, vikshep, avaran, the dirt, the disturbance, and the cover, are ignorance. You have all these bases are ignorance, no doubt, unconsciousness, deeper. Other problems which we generally enumerate so many times to doctors or to psychologists are indirect byproduct of the ignorance. So they said, if you cut asunder at the root of the whole problems called ignorance, all other problems will be over. And then you will see as the thing is, it is, as the real reality is. So seeing me in reality, whatever that might, you may conjecture anyway, I am this, or I am not this, I am not this. You may conjecture, imagine, guess, anything you like. That always will prove to be futile. Even if by accident you say the right thing, won't mean anything for you because you don't see that, you know. Even if you say, okay, Swamiji, you are so and so, let's say, for example, let's say you tell me that I am God, okay? You're not seeing that, know what you're talking about. You're talking the dream, no? Okay, in dream you say, thou art God, okay, then what? You're sleeping. This is the major problem. Try to understand the sleep, the dream, this ignorance is the root of everything. You can't see me, what I am, or to understand me, as you say, so long you're ignorant. And so long you're ignorant, you're blocks. And so long you're blocks, you'll always see me through your blocks. Even for the moment, you might sometime get a clear glimpse a little while. It'll again cover it up. It won't be returning with you. Even if I was shown this Gita example, always I gave abroad that universal form. For the time being, Arjuna was given that divine eye. He could see. But later on he forgot again what Krishna is. Again he came back to the maternal uncle with two arms, two eyes, one nose, two ears. A little black complexion. You see, this is called Maya. And Maya will every time come and cover over you. Like those pond, that greenish stuff covers the water on the still ponds, what do you call that? Algae, some kind of that, kind of mineral protein. This will always, even if you, for the time being by hand, you just kind of splash it away a little bit, and clear water you see, leave it a little bit, again mingles, that greenish thing covers it up. That's called Maya. It's not an explanation, this is classical wisdom. Whether I'm from India or some other galaxy, it doesn't matter really. So long this basic ignorance remains, my business flourishes. I or anybody teaches surrender, egolessness, merging, being one. These are all the processes to get you back to your true reality. You can therefore only see me in a constant manner, what I am really, when you are also there. After I see this point, you can't really see me unless you really see yourself too. It's a simultaneous process. By the time, even graphically, you reach this pinnacle and see me, at that very point, you are also fully dazzling. Whatever is you are doing, understanding, trying to do, games of the mind, or whatever, just nothing. It won't yield anything. Go by the process one by one. Clear the mud of your mind. Try to still your mind from the disturbance. And then be still quiet so that it awakes from the ignorance. Ignorance meaning sleep, so how do you come out of it somehow? But if you are full, occupied with dreams and tamas, you know tamas, lethargy, in sleep, supposing you're quite lost and identified one with the sleep, and having some ugly or beautiful dreams, even if the master comes and shakes you, you're bound to get up for a little while and then go to sleep. Either you like because dreams or you're tamasic. You see, these are tamasic meaning muddy, and dreams meaning disturbance of mind. Even if good dreams, leave aside bad. So even if you were cleaning the mud and stilling your mind from disturbance, then if master shakes you a little bit, you'll get up, because there's nothing to hold you back. Now, understand, this is a very important point. So long things are there to hold you back, even if master shakes you, you might see the point in it. But you'll again get back into sleep, either for the sweet dreams to dream, or your simple nature of tamas is stone, gravitational pull to the bed. This is where we say things pull you back, your muddiness, your disturbance of mind, are the very factors that pull you back. If you're cleaning your mind and you're pacifying your mind, master comes and just catch your one ear, you just follow. Otherwise, since 5 years, you will say, here and now, I'll do it. Go on repeating life after life now. Our now is living all the lives, and here is basically living everywhere, in the sense that we are identified. It's a good point. If you want to see me, what really I am, you want to understand me, it's a good aspiration. I'm not discouraging that. But you can't do it just by wishful thinking. You have to clear the mind, you have to still your mind and wait till the light shines. Games of mind don't pay anything, they're futile exercises. They're just a waste of time and energy. You lose thereby, not gain by games of mind. People think by playing tricks we'll gain something so that, because the other person doesn't know. Let's assume both the states. If the other person doesn't know, and therefore you could fool it, and therefore by your games of mind you got something you wanted. Without exception, we have seen even whatever you got out of it is not abiding with you anyway. It's not going to stay with you. Let's take the other state. The other person knows the games of your mind. You're already caught anyway. It's not going to be successful. Either way. Even if you got it, you won't retain it. And if he knew that, you won't get it anyway. In both ways, we are losers by game. So these are futile exercises. It's a very straightforward process. That by the worship and by the selfless actions, we clean our mind and still somewhat, so that when master calls, you will hear the call. And not just hear it and go to sleep again. That's how we generally do. We go back to sleep for two reasons, either or both. One, either for tamas, simple, that gratification, not well, that also, gravity or identification, what you call. Identification is another term for gravitation. Or simply dreams, unfulfilled, what you call desires, you know, legitimate, right, though. Whatever legitimate right to me from a spiritual angle as I see, though spiritual is not called angle, I'm just using for explanation. Spiritual is not an angle, it's an homogeneous totality of looking at things. So therefore, spiritual cannot be an angle, but assume as a language, okay. From a spiritual angle, all these, what you call even legitimate rights, we call our bondages. That you're fighting for bondages. You should free yourself from already created knots. Knots meaning K-N-O-T-S. Already created knots you have to cut asunder. Instead of doing that, if you go on fighting for the legitimate rights, which sounds good on social plan or human plan, you're adding more to your bondages. Apply back to your spiritual life. Those who have been ashramized, disciples, non-ashramized, just imagine. Whenever they fought for rights of something, either overtly or covertly, jealously or in a plain manner, they often seen that they have found themselves to be utterly worldly, and they have disliked it afterwards. It is their experience, they have seen the humbug of it, because they know that even if they get the legitimate rights fulfilled, what are they getting out of it? You see, we should be sensible to counter-question it. On the social human plane, maybe discussion could be different, but there I will discuss differently too, if there was a forum like that. I would not discuss like I'm discussing now, it will be quite different. But I'll prove it. They're wasting time in those things, there could be some other fruitful, some exercise that we could have done better. But anyway, that's not the topic. Therefore, I'm assuming that whatever your mind has and will be seeking is futile exercises. It's a matter of giving up, let go. Slowly, when this mud is clean and disturbance is settled, in that relative stillness of the mind, you begin to somehow perceive or aspire in the right direction. And therefore, when the help is given by the Master, at that time will be very useful, very easily graspable, easily usable, but not otherwise being wasted. Every time as a mother cleans, you go get dirty. Every time he makes you peaceful, you go again and disturb yourself. For example, it's just an eternal game. It's called Maya. So basis of all the illnesses is Maya. That, not that Maya is all bad. Maya creates both good and bad. But we're talking about the other negative side now. So long that parda, the cover, so long that illusion exists, whatever you do, it's just being the dream. Solution is awakening from the dream. Not wishful thinking, but aspiration. Not willfulness through muddiness and disturbing the willfulness, you know, that's quite a modern menace. And that's what is thickening the ignorance, actually. And they lose more. At least there are a number of souls here who know, as soon as they have been willful, they have lost rather than gained. I can take those blessed names if you want, but need not, because that's not my nature. They are blessed in the sense that at least they are here. But the more they have been willful, the more they have lost it. The more who have been unassuming, humble, genuinely devoted, they've gained beyond measure. Not everything yet, though, but comparatively we can see these things. In lifetime, leave aside my question. In your own lives, from beginning where you started seeking, for example, wherever, whether it was 3H or 4H or 5H, or in your Hari Bol, Hare Krishna, Jai Jai TM Kalima, or whatever, everything fine, you must have, or at least might have, experienced one thing, that as long as you had anywhere genuine devotion and you were aspiring in the right manner, the right path, without clutching back into things inside you, you must have observed that you felt better, felt peaceful, whichever the path be. And so long you are playing games or underneath holding on something else, or your willfulness you exercise, even in your family, leave aside the spiritual side. Those who were willful today are suffering souls. They thought parents taught them, but whatever the teacher may be, so long they had. And willfulness, as you grow in the society, nobody entertains any willfulness of anyone else. Nobody likes it. Let's say the spoiled child, aggressive, trying to have one's own way, the way one likes it. They have grown, they have suffered, they are still suffering. They will, because there's no choice, till they change the nature. Whether their parents taught them, or they inherited from the previous birth, or their company taught them, or friends, or neighborhood, or they grew in that culture, or that was their cultural background, the religion, or the family, or whatever. Whatever the fact be, they have to change. That they'll see their aggressive nature, their spoiled nature, their wishful thinking, their willfulness, their selfishness, their pampered nature. Yes, that's what the word I was trying to remember. Like, again, like in Jewish families or Italian families and Hindu families, you know. A lot of pampering. They think they are really helping their kids. My dear darling apple of an eye, a spoon of my hand, and whatnot of, you know, of everything. But they don't know when these children will grow, the society and the other people are not going to entertain their pampered nature. And that's where suffering starts. Ignorantly, parents might do wrong, but sufferers will be those who are imbibing those things. Without blaming the parents, though, I must say, whatever the source of such culture may be, fact remains, if it is with you, you're bound to suffer. Nobody satisfies the pampered nature of anyone else. One day we had to discover, every one of us, it was wrong that we even entertained the pamperedness, and so on, such other things. That in society, humanity, spirituality, of course, that these things are called muddiness or disturbance of mind. And after all this pampered nature, aggressiveness and spoiled nature, then you fight for the rights, all kind of groping into darkness. This is a fact I'm talking about. You might talk a religion, I'm talking philosophy or some sermon. It's not true. It's a fact that we have to today fight for legitimate rights because we have created our unwanted nature to the extent that now unless we fight for the rights and we get by fight, we are not going to change. In other words, without change, we cannot, even if we fight for legitimate rights, we are not going to get them. This is a fact. This is classical knowledge. That unless you go back to the old wisdom, ancient wisdom, you cannot solve. Science will tend to this too, as I have been talking about science all the time along with the spirituality. The science's goal is the same too, whether they tell this way or not. It's the same goal, to redress the afflictions of people. That's their main aim. Medicine. Refer back to the famous allopathic founder, Hippocrates. He introduced the allopathy to redress the humanity of afflictions and diseases. Scientists is also meaning the same, unless petty scientists. We don't have our petty sciences. We're talking about sadhugurus, you know, real scientists, real medical founders, and real gurus we're talking about, not any petty guru. Or petty scientist, or petty doctor. If you go to the real, genuine doctors, scientists, and the spiritualists, what we call gurus, sadgurus, you'll see the same aim is there, to redress the humanity of the afflictions. No doubt about it. Sages mean the same thing. It's only when we don't go the right way, we don't change the nature accordingly, then we begin to suffer. And the remedy of that suffering we try to get out of fighting for the rights rather than really changing ourselves. You see, this is where we are differing now. and stop wasting your time and energy in fighting for your legitimate rights, why don't you just assume the responsibility?

Then if you play games, oh, I forgot it. I didn't mean, I wasn't aware of it. You weren't aware of it. That doesn't mean fact was not a fact. You see, all these things, a simple language, but a psychological point. The classical wisdom does not change. Only we change the garb of it, the language we change. Explain through your modern understanding, that's all. Clean your mind, pacify your mind, be still, and you'll see me what really I am. And that is really something, I tell you. Whether I tell you seriously or humorously, I'll tell you the truth. You do something, what is your part? You're supposed to do something. You're a somewhat conscious being, no? If you're totally stone, you know, it was one thing to take hammer and chisel and can make you beautiful Madonna. But you are somewhat semi, whatever, quarterly, you know, some kind of conscious being. Naturally, you have to do your part. God sleeps in mineral. And what else? You have heard. He dreams in animal and awakes in man. And you're a man. Now don't say you're a woman, okay? Man meaning mankind. Okay, human. It's your duty to awake. This is the mission of your life. If you're a mineral, you'll be sleeping. If you're an animal, you'll be dreaming. But if you're still dreaming, you're an animal. Logical? You're supposed to awake. Then you're a man. You know that in the introduction. You should try to awake. That is the goal of the life. If you're a politician, sociologist, commercial being, artist, writer, architect, engineer, humbug, whatever, will not redeem you. Be sure. I did say a spiritualist was also a doctor, was also a psychologist. He could be an architect. He could be a botanist. Why not? But they never boasted about being an architect. Then what? You're not going to architect the whole earth or planet about it. Just one building, your headache, your half of the hair gets flown down. One building you build, and architect half hair is gone. And the pride about being architect, it doesn't pay. He can't even hold on hair on his head. ten trees they will plant, there's a botanist. And I remember by 5,000 trees I've planted so far. And I know there's much to be done. It's not finished, it makes me humble. And 10 trees make them botanist. For a degree, with those placards on the doors, enter the doors, misery is there. Can't even remove one headache. Just try to be realist in any field. Based upon spirituality, any branch of knowledge properly has fulfillment. It is botany, zoology, commerce, politics, sociology, medicine, art, dancing, culture, whatever, has meaning. Without the fundamental standing, each thing is just playing cards. It has no virtue. It's only pride. It's only ego boast. Therefore, medical lamas, artist lamas, dancer lamas, priest lamas, and so on, they're first lamas, then anything else. Christianity confirms this. Seek your divine first, and everything else shall be added unto you. I've been repeating this. Any religion confirms this. Take not the name of thy God, thy Lord, in vain. Moses, no? Jews should know it. Not Jews, I'm saying, meaning Christians should know it, Hindus should know it, of course. That fundamentals are fundamentals. Forgetting the fundamentals, rejecting that, or insulting that, where are you going to go? Just hell. Whatever other forums you might produce, you're not going to make any good out of it.

0: He could be, even by Silpa of Chan, they will say it. They couldn't be otherwise. And each religion would say this, each prophet. When they say, aim of your life is to know thyself, Socrates was Greek, Jesus was a Jew, Buddha was, I suppose, Hindu, and near about India, Nepal, Bar. And like such souls, they were born somewhere and they had their language. Why they should have said the same thing? With a little different terminology. Because experience is the same. They knew that enlightenment or the awakening, the being conscious or vision of God, is the highest as they realized. They tried other things in between when they tried. Jesus had carpentry, Buddha had kingdom, earthly kingdom. And each one has something. Krishna was called by them. He was a king. And they knew other things, and they knew the futility. And they knew that the highest power is wisdom. The highest satisfaction is wisdom. And there's no other aim in life than to know. Anything else just was a subsidiary point or the secondary point besides it. It was just a byproduct. There, we are there, so we are living with clothes and food and shelter, medicine and friendship and society and procreation. But those things are just by the way. Train is running, world goes on. We see many things. Train goes to destination. On the meantime, some stations train stops and you buy the food and eat it or go to the toilet or meet a friend, shake hands, the train goes on. Well, not for the running's sake, it's going to some destination. This whole, let's say, train, I'm using as synonymous for evolution. One day you are a stone or a fish or a mineral or a plant or an animal, and today man. Journey may be going on somewhere else. I don't see anyone so far in the world yet who has been successful and got what he wanted out of playing games and tricks of man. They've lost it. Those are plain and simple hearted. They are the ones God has chosen. Those who choose themselves, they lose. Those who are unassuming, God chooses them. Show me any other example than these statements. Why still we should be fools, educated fools? Don't mind my abuses. They're bound to stir a hurt, but then sometimes that's necessary. I do not mean to insult, because that's a thing I don't like anyway. I sometimes pity those who ignorantly are proud of their ignorance. They don't get it. If they were getting something, one could say there was allurement. There was kind of at least some selfishness involved of being proud something, you know. They don't get anything. They on the contrary get their brickbats. They don't get a bouquet of flowers. I pity them that is still they would hang on to that misery out of sheer dreaming and sleeping. The classical ancient wisdom, I'm not naming whether India, China, or Buddhism, or Taoism, or Zen, or Vedanta, or whatever. Terms are many. I use all because though there may be few change differences in between any two systems, they are bound to be few differences because no two things are the same. So no two ideologies will be the same anyway in total identification. Sure, it's quite logical. Not two human beings are identical. Not two systems, not two religions will be, not two philosophy are identical anyway. So of course there are certain differences between understanding two systems are many, but there are fundamental similarities. Like in man and man or man and woman, there are fundamental similarities. There are some psychological sameness, there are some physical samenesses too. but not the total identification. This being the case, of course, we can always point it out between any two systems and ideologies and philosophies, some differences. But that's not really worthwhile, because those secondary non-essential differences, the fundamental similarities, would be the same. That if God made man in his own image, leave aside traditional language, that if consciousness is in everybody, the light is within everybody, and spirit is within everybody, these are similarities. And that the life's aim could not be other than this. What is this common factor of all? The spirit, the light, the consciousness is a common factor throughout. That fundamental unity is there, that's for pure Vedanta. And that has to be the purpose of life, what else? Any other games, tricks, successes, legitimate rise in the politics, all these things will just ruin you. They have ruined us. We know that. I don't know why still we should be fools. I don't know. Sheer habit, I suppose. Again, sheer ignorance, I suppose. We carry on the same thing, which knocks us down every time. Every time you get a big back bat knocking down you from higher to lower position, still you repeat the same things. And how many times, how many births, I don't know. That's a pitiable thing. And therefore God created pity. Because at that stage, what else to use? He then created pity at that stage. And as he created time and space through patience, he created pity. At the time, there was nothing to hang on. Still, we repeat the same things. For which we got tumbled down, knocked down. We want to get up, either revenge back or react back or at least play the games again. What else? Which other explanation you can give? You can give. I'm really open to, come on. You can tell me. Don't be afraid that I am going to knock you down. No, I'll give you logical and very sound statements, and if you can agree with, fine. If not, then I'll give another one. Don't we just try to get up again out of being knocked down, out of our own foolishness, either in revengeful manner or reactionary manner, or if nothing else, at least, are there some games and tricks? Don't we do that? And to what avail? And don't we carry on and on and on? You give defense, don't worry. Therefore, God created defenses at that point.
1: Lord knows He gave me enough of them.
0: All right. But why don't you then just give up and surrender unto Him? That would be the conclusion or not?
1: That would be the conclusion.
0: We don't want to end the game, though.
1: Well, either don't want to end the game, or I'm sometimes not exactly sure what's around the corner.
0: That's the very factor I'm talking about, that you don't know.
1: Yeah.
0: So? Therefore you surrender, no? Because you don't know. If you knew it was around the corner, you wouldn't need Him. Okay, now second argument. I'm not saying discussion, I'm using the word argument. How many corners you have so far experienced, at least, round which you saw something, every time, how many times? Never? Round the corners, how many you have seen come in your life? Some at least, 5, 10, 20, 100? Many?
1: For me, I think one.
0: Only?
1: Yeah.
0: My God.
1: And then what?
0: Okay, let's say one, though I don't agree with you, but I do believe you. Come on, tell me, round the corner, what was the experience?
1: The one time when I remember experiencing a master, it was just complete serenity. I just, as if everything that I thought was important in my life up to that point was quite irrelevant, and that just that particular moment kind of was a glimpse or an answer to you know, all the turmoil that seemed to be inside of me, or is inside of me.
0: So you lost it again, no? That serenity.
1: Yeah.
0: So just analyze, why did you lose it? How did you get it? Just analyze a little bit, because human being has that capacity to analyze. There's an auto-reflection you must do. That's why we are men, no? I won't suggest a cow to munch the logic. Just see, analyze it now. Now or your home, at your home, how you round the corner got the serenity due to what, or you lost it, why? What happened that you lost it? So then the next step will be, the methods are not methods, the way you got the serenity around the corner, try to contemplate upon those and get them back. So that the serenity comes back, or put it differently, or the, due to some factors you lost the serenity, try to avoid those factors. It's a simple childlike language. You need not tell me, but you can contemplate on your own. My answer will be there. If you got once round the corner serenity, proves there's a possibility, no? See by which ways you got or by which ways you lost. By the ways you got it, repeat those ways, try to accomplish those ways by contemplation or practice. And the ways you by which you lost, shun those ways. This capacity a man has. You can't say, God, I can't do that. If you can't do that, nobody is going to do it for you. Preaching is not neither for stone, nor for vegetable, nor for animal or fish. It's for the man. If we are not awake yet, we should try to. That efforts are incorporated within us. We cannot deny that potential. That's the whole thing. Or whenever you are peaceful, or in joy, in satisfaction, in love, in your harmony, in unity, in your great moments, try to recall those back by your contemplation, meditation, by your practices. Or the ways by which you lost them again, don't repeat those ways, have courage to shun those willful, vicious ways. That's all. That's the way what practice means, sadhana means. If you cannot achieve here and now, do practices. Rub your nose. There's no other way. There's a potential in you God has given us, or if avoid God, okay, we are potentially so, we are capable, we want to do. And this is straight and plain. Why the games? Why the selfishness? Why the competition? Why the what for me? What about me all the time? Why should be everything for me anyway? What about others? Simple moral. I'm not teaching something which we cannot do or would not do or potentially we are not capable. It started with a question, of course, that you want to see God as He is, or understand what He is, and not to see your own ugly face. Fine. Nice. There's a way to do that. Even one vision, one experience in your life which you recall or remember worth, contemplate upon that. See the ways by which you got. Try to own them. Practice. Or by the ways you lost, don't repeat, shun those willful manners. If ego has to be employed and used, it's the only way ego could be used. See the point now? I'm not saying just be egoless now and then get clean, then get peaceful. I'm trying to make you use your ego. It's the only way you could really use ego as a servant of your Lord. Ramakrishna's words. If ego doesn't go, if that sala meaning brother-in-law, doesn't leave you, just make him servant of God. Just use him at least. Use the ego for that purpose. If it doesn't go, doesn't go. Doesn't matter. But use it for that. Be sensible that man has the capacity. I could have used simpler language than this too. But sometimes when I see some educated professor sitting, then I feel ashamed to talk in a very illiterate manner. So I use sometimes higher language in order to prove little scholastic. And for some musicians, sometimes I sing and this, so they think I know also a little bit. So therefore I practice everything. A little bit of medicine, a little bit of music, a little bit of literature, a little bit of art, and a little bit of lecture, and a little bit of humor, and so on and so forth. I'm putting in a very simple language. Recall those times when you were in very great peace and joy. Try to remember those things and just contemplate. Or when you lost them, see which causes were there you lost them. And try to shun those ways. Any carpenter can understand. This wisdom is not necessary that one has to be very scholastic or a very ordinary man. It's the same for everyone. It's free. I'm not giving you wisdom because of your donation or personal service. That's for your purification. Your charities, your selfless action like karma yoga, only cleans out your mud and pacifies your disturbances. I'm giving you wisdom not because of those things. But those things are necessary in order to grasp it. But I'm giving because it's worth giving, it's free. Any other way you are trying and will be trying will be games of the mind. And they have proved, you see, we get knocked down many times, we know that. Simple wife knocks down her husband, right, by one or two tricks. Wrestlers fight in those arenas and they make bouts, you know, those kind of boxes and boxing. But I have seen simple, ordinary, weak housewives knock down the great, strong husbands down right away in one or two tricks and get him to sleep. Probably everybody didn't understand what I meant. That any bit of life's maya can tumble down any hero. It's a very simple thing. If you just remember what is the aim of your life. God is supposed to awaken you. Light is supposed to shine in you. You're supposed to be conscious being. You're supposed to be supreme. And therefore the man's life is created. See now how much you have done about it. Not just now. This is my hypnotism. Okay? It has to be yours. So it's very easy, I tell you frankly. I'm sure God gave you more than one experience, but even if you are calling only one, would be also enough to contemplate on that. Use your auto-reflection, sensibility. See why, what ways you got it, by what ways you lost it. You might say, I tried, but I don't know which way it came round the corner, I don't know really so many reasons. And I know how it lasted. You might say this without thinking much though. But really, if sensibly again, you try to devote a little time and contemplation to it, try to remember, I think God will give you a few clues to it. I'm sure about it. Whatever we may plead ignorance about things, it's not true really. Little bit deeper concentration, little bit sitting down and practicing might give you clues and glimpses. And as you grow more, you'll know more reasons how you got the paradise and how you lost it. And when you come to this very simplicity of thinking, wisdom is not too far. come back to the complexities of games and tricks of mind, lost again. As we grow up, we could go down too, and it's very easy to go down. Just throw it down as this goes. Pull it up takes great effort and time. And normally I used to say before, when I first came to America, you can tumble down rivers and rivers and rivers and millions of gallons of water without effort from top to bottom. Rivers just flow. One pitcher of water you want to take to the pinnacle, kind of really tests your patience and energy. But there is a way. It's meditation, it's contemplation. Where the river bank down below the mountain, just sit down on the bank of the river and contemplate, meditate, reach the pinnacle without carrying the pitcher of water. Mother will carry for you, Divine Mother. She'll carry the pitcher of water there. You just sit down and give unto you, unto whatever that be. It's very simple. But if you go on agitating, if you go on complaining, if you go on kind of finding fault with others, if you go on blaming others without seeing your part in it, you're bound to remain in suffering. The day you'll stop grieving, agitating, excited, or blaming others, and trying to auto-reflect, it will be the day, it will be easy for you to reach that very vision or experience you had. Serenity doesn't come that corner where you saw first, it's always with you. It just opened up in you that time. Due to what? Those you had found out. And how did you lose it? And try to remember those factors. If the answer doesn't come to you, go on contemplating, meditating till you get it. The time does come, you will get the answers. I could give you answers, but you have to see also, no. Theoretically telling you answers of your problems or your serenity may not help you much. I could tell you though. Somewhere you must have got back to your meism, ego. Somewhere you must have been selfish again. Somewhere again we must be self-centered. The serenity must have been disturbed. At the time you got the serenity, must be the factors like that, that you must have very relaxed and let go and not claiming or demanding or agitating or anything. You must have left yourself just to flow as if. Without clutching back into anything. Must be the time serenity must have descended. If you recall, maybe you might use different words, but it will be the experience same. But you have to do it this way. If you're a man and you can't avoid doing it because ego gets defeated, you know that's a man thing. There's a thing I've been avoiding to do. Because I thought ego is defeated if I do that way. The very thing you're avoiding, I mean defeat of the ego, is the very thing that's not getting you there. Try to save your ego, don't allow it to be defeated. It's the very thing that's blocking you from enlightenment. I tell you frankly. If the Swami says or not, it's not material. I could have said nothing. You would have the same problem. You may try to defend yourself anyway, create false defenses, create self-imposed ignorance that I didn't know. But the fact remains that do you get that experience of the vision which you probably are wishing? What is blocking? Ego, of course. But in what manifestations? This needs contemplation in everyone. The answers are fundamentally the same. I could give you few answers which will apply to everybody. But probably everybody has to figure it out in one's own language. When you compare notes, it will be the same. Degrees differ though, not the items. This will prove whether you are literate or a professor or a scientist or a woman or a man, that is common thing. Fundamentally it's classical. Not only so, not that I, no, shouldn't say believe, but not that these things happen commonly, but not only so, you must have seen even souls reaching the heaven haven't hurled back into hell, in the sense that they haven't hurled back to the down bottom again. Some, not all. In other words, that even if you reach the king's, God's ministry, even then certain agitations, rejections, faithlessnesses could hurl you back to the bottom you started from. It happens, though in a primitive language they would call it a curse. But actually, there's nothing fundamentally as curse. It's a thing we earn ourselves. Nobody curses us and we are all virtuous and good, we just went to hell because somebody cursed us. You see, it was primitive language that time. Do you think if you are all virtuous in the sense and somebody curses you and you'll go to hell? Our brain today rationally won't accept it. Unless we merited the curse. In the other words, unless there was something vicious, there was something downgraded, there was something selfish, there was something exploitable. Then the curse does work, right? Because negative and positive poles of magnetism have to attract that way. But if somebody was all virtuous and didn't merit the curse, and even if somebody cursed, won't work. It should not. These are laws of nature. But in olden days, they call it a curse. That's the way the language was understood that time. No true sage would have cursed. But they seem to say in the Vedas and other, not Vedas, scriptures, where the sages curse somebody else, as to why the sage should do it, that's not the case. The other person merited something, sage was instrumental in telling him something and it happened. As if because sage said so it happened. But we forget the other part of the story, that the other person merited it. It just coincided with it. It's not that sages were so bad that they went on cursing the very good virtuous people and sending to the hell all good people. It defies our rationality. But that was a primitive time, as we call primitive. The language used was like that. Jesus used his own language in his own way. India was highly evolved that time, 5,000 years back. Krishna used a very high philosophical language which Jesus did not, 2,000 years back. Because he was talking to villagers. And Krishna was talking to very educated, highly philosophical people of India. That time civilization was high. Actually, Gita is more philosophical than Bible. Gita was earlier than that. The civilization that time was like that, so language could be used. 2,000 years back where Jesus preached, they couldn't have understood any philosophy. And therefore he had to talk in parables and fables and ordinary examples and parables. According to times and the place, the preaching quality is done. So curse was a primitive word, no doubt about it. It was never thrown on the other person without warranting it. He or she kind of invited it. Why even then the sage should have cursed? That's a question. Well, you'll have to go very deep into these matters. At that time that had to work that way. Because other things failed. Because other things failed with that person, the curse was the only thing which could have evolved that person. And sage used it, though it looks horrible. But the other person didn't leave any other clue or any other way for a formation. Therefore it was used. Though from outside the picture would be not palatable. So therefore the curse wasn't the nature of the sages. It was used as an instrument for affirmation. Same thing, Jesus used the whips for money changers. because nothing else worked. You see, therefore we cannot say Jesus was tyrant. He used the whip when he thought that would work, and that did work, I have said before. But since then, there have been no money changers outside any church. So don't think that even if you reach the threshold of the kingdom of God, that you could not hurl back if you really merited. It should not happen, but that could happen when we warrant it. If God puts us in heaven, he could put us in hell. Why he should do that, I don't know. I think we merit it. When other things fail, then these things happen. Now don't get quite horrified about these facts. I'm using heaven and hell word, you could replace those words. Meaning, God could make you blissful, or God could make you miserable. Why God should make you miserable is not because God makes you miserable, but because you warrant it, you invite it. When other things fail, what God wanted to do for you and did for you, you lost it by some ways. Then you merit the miseries. Those come. We don't say God makes you miserable, because you didn't listen to other things. So those are the only things. So as we are ascended up, we could be descended down to both ways laws of nature work. Therefore, don't get proud, even if you go up a little bit. Still you could fall. It's not up to the fallen ones to be humble only. I always feel those who are rising should be humbler actually, in order to retain the rising. Otherwise you'll fall back again. Like the snake and the ladder game. Few only ladders you ascended, you know, by dice. All of a sudden one snake comes, you know, and again tumbles it out. And could be to number 3, right from 98. There's one huge snake from 98 to 3. You wouldn't say God cursed you at the number 98 to number 3. I was about to read just 2 numbers more. Yeah, but if you're about to read just 2 numbers more, it would be that you should have been more humble now. Just put your nose out, everything like the ostrich into the dirt inside, and just keep quiet and be humble. But you got proud, 98, seeing 100 is nearby. And then you open the eyes, you were number 3 now. Paradise lost. Fundamentals of classical wisdom will remain the same always, by whichever way you express.

and you are ignorant, if you don't perform in the proper balance with the situation called dharma, if you don't fight or solve the adharma, adharma meaning non-dharma, then it will be all chaos. See, the angle is different. So-and-so did, Krishna did, Swamiji did, or somebody. Therefore it is all right, people try to take the privileges, good things from that angle, but that's very wrong. One, you could misuse, abuse, or not really use it properly. It could be bad for you, one. Second, your tendency will go to copy the privileges, you know, and not the responsibilities. Everybody wants rights. Nobody thinks of responsibilities and obligations. Nobody meaning not so many as they should. Therefore the chaos comes in. Chaos is delusion, annihilation. Therefore the preaching is on that level. Therefore we say, okay, you should not, I should do. Achieve the balance within you first. Nobody may copy anyone else. Something suits somebody, may not suit somebody else. One's nectar may be poison to some others. And one's poison may be nectar to others. We should not copy in a generalized notion. See how you achieve your balance. For there are certain things and aspects which are commonly applicable to anybody, irrespective of your balance or imbalance. For example, negativities. You cannot balance with your negativities, you know. If your ego comes up, you know, you cannot say, I'm going to balance the ego according to my stature. There are certain common grounds, though. But apart from that, in the general situations, you have to learn to balance yourself and achieve balance. The Sanskrit word, beautiful word, is there. I sometimes repeat these because they are non-translatable. It's called samyam. It's a beautiful word. Samyam, balance. Where dharana dhyasamadhi, which means where your concentration, retention, and contemplation are in unison, in one line, as if, you know, like the sun, moon, earth, sometimes they come in a straight line, some day of the year, like that. Dharana, dhyana, samadhi, samyama, which means that balance is achieved by contemplation, concentration, retention. Ordinarily we'll say balancing. Or, to use a more human term, discipline yourself, but you know, that's kind of cold. Discipline what? Balance, harmony, where you avoid chaos, hectic, confusion, disturbance, of course. When you say, now I am all right, you know, that's balancing. In a more human or poetic language, one could say, balancing your thoughts, feelings and actions. But in a yogic way, we would say, dharana, dhyana, samadhi, sanyama. Sorry. Om mani padme hum, what else? So, no, I'm not a Sanskrit scholar. Few things I know. But it's beautiful. Where your contemplation and concentration, retention are in unison. It's a yogic feat in a way. And in the Raja Yoga, Patanjali's
sage Patanjali's famous treatise called Yoga Sutras. And if you have achieved, accomplished samyama, meaning that balance, you can do anything. Just to relate a few instances from this very treatise, without commentary, you can touch physically the moon with your one first finger. Now, I won't go into these things because if we can just have a peace of mind, it's enough. It's enough. But just a few instances. There are a few more things in there. Clairvoyance, clairaudience, and so on. Those are, of course, preliminary powers. But there are high occult powers too, which need that. But apart from that, in our day-to-day normal life, the samyama, the balance, will give such a boost to your living, meaningfully, fruitfully, that you'll be surprised. The world was so good, why didn't you realize before? Of course, the ultimate solution is egolessness, but till you do that. I'm sure you're not going to give up your ego till the end, maybe at the end. Yeah? You won't do that first. Isn't it funny that do the very thing we would know is the solution to everything, we try to secure, protect that at any cost to keep it. You know? The very ego is, which is the limitation, the only limitation. The ego, which is the only cover our ignorance, creator, our limitations. Because of which all the problems are, is the one we want to defend, protect at any cost. No? Even humbly we want to protect it. No? Okay, we'll be humble but won't give up ego. No? Sounds great, huh? Whatever else you say, we'll do it, but we won't give up ego. Even if we have to become egoless, which we want, we'll keep ego in order to be egoless. Because if I didn't have ego, how will I be egoless anyway? So I have to keep it ego, you know, that's what. No, I'll say the ultimate truth in most amusing way, don't worry. I'll keep it entertaining. Yes, I want to be egoless, you know, and I would like to, and that's really I want it. But if I don't keep ego, how can I do that? You know what I mean? Do you see any fallacy or wisdom in it? Which one, fallacy or wisdom? Where counseling ends, wisdom starts. What do you say, ma'am? Okay. In the olden days when there was no written capacity like press or paper or handwriting or something, it used to be oral, which of course most of you know. So therefore there were a few aphorisms made in those days which were applicable. Today also are same applicable, but we do not resort to that so commonly as in the old days. The trio, or the three consecutive formula, was and is that first you hear about the truth, repeatedly, from your master, of course.
and contemplate, then meditate. And then you'll realize. Realization is not the step, therefore I said to you, three steps. Listening, contemplating, meditating. Realization is transcendent, so therefore it's not a stage. I try always to put the truth in logic. Where I feel truth now transcends logic, I will use the logic till it supports. And we have to hear repeatedly. Not so many words or so many phrases or so many sentences, but the truth we have to repeatedly hear in various ways till the mind retains it, till the mind retains the idea of the truth, till the mind is soaked with the truth. Then we contemplate. And then meditate. Though I have said probably various times in the past, but in the context, let me put a passing distinction between contemplation and meditation. Contemplation is when you have more than one ideas to work out in your mind, not too many, and to sort out. So is an ideation or the not only thinking process which it involves, but sorting it out in various ideas toward the goal is called contemplation. But when out of all those ideas or forms or images or the sounds, visions, you select out one only and stay on that is meditation. When that establishes in you, it's called samadhi, the realization. Sanskrit word is very nice for that, sthita pragna. Sthira, established. Pragyam, the high intelligence, the I capital, ultimate intelligence. Pragyam. So this trio or the three-step formula was necessary in olden days in order to realize. It's as valid today too. But since printing press, writing, paper, pencil, now computers, they type for you, has messed up our contemplation and meditation. However, I don't think the availability of paper pencil has erased the need for the listening, contemplation, and meditation. Still as well. Why? Whereas a paper pencil can write down, note down millions and billions of bits of pieces of information or lines, literature, encyclopedias, ultimately, for realization, we don't need so much anyway. It has to sort out anyway. And in that sorting out, before the contemplation, we could use the normal wording, we need thinking. Before thinking is meaning random, millions of pieces of thoughts. That's not contemplation. Contemplation is when I'm musing over the certain aspect of things, like you're walking in the fields or the pathway, somewhere near the pond or forest or riverside, and you're contemplating, musing while walking, thinking about nature, trees, flowers, birds, grass, and boulders, and chirping crickets and birds and things. So you are in one aspect of the nature with so many ideas. That's contemplation. When you sort out, just an example, I don't mean you should do that way because what I'm going to say.
sort out, let's say,

meditate upon that alone, all prophets or gods are false. Now, that's not what meditation means, actually. Meditation doesn't say the rest is false or bad or kind of untrue. They simply mean that for your realization's sake, you stay on one thing. Everything else is false, they don't say that. They don't condemn other prophets and gods. You know what I mean? That is dogmatism. Dogmatism will thwart your realization. They are their own feet cutters, axing their own feet. On one side they'll say, this is the God alone for me, which is a good idea, right idea. But at the same time, all others are false, and the prophets are creating a negative thought, which will cancel your own very meditation. You see the point? Okay. So if you can guard against that, other idea is right. The meditation upon one thing exclusive of anything else. So to arrive at that, you contemplate before you that think. So thinking is too many things, then you sort out one aspect. To just give another example, not from nature, but from the religion itself. Let's say you have formed an idol of your God. A Buddha, Krishna, Jesus, anybody, or anything. And then, the meditation would be, let's say, on one idol, or one vision, one face, one Krishna, one Buddha, Jesus, one, or something else. Now, you start, let's talk about, for the time being, Krishna. Now, he has feet, lotus feet, or no, they're blue feet, okay. And then he has those yellow dhoti, that kind of apron around. And so he has pitambar, they call it pitambar, yellow, lemon yellow, that kind of lower portion of his dress. And, but you're thinking indirectly of Krishna, okay. But you're talking about his dress and feet and so on. And then you come to his, being tropical country, didn't wear too many clothes, so his navel was open. You know, middle region. Then there is a sacred thread. Then he has some flower, garland, and then his little sky-hued color, and he has almond eyes and banana nose. Now, this is your contemplating, you know? And then he has bow-like two brows over his, you know, almond eyes, and so on. And then his ears, our fingers, body, whatever, that kind of whole thing. And he has flute in his hands. And then there is a peacock feather in his hair, and so on. Now this, indirectly there's one idea, let's say, Krishna. But you are thinking so many aspects of the same idea. It's called contemplation. It's one of the form of meditations. Whichever God you have, if Jesus, Buddha, no God, but whatever you choose for your meditation, then, okay, he lives in somewhere, or he does this, he sang this, or he played flute, or he said this. Background idea is one. This is called contemplation. And slowly from that, as you mature, as you are more settled, as you are more concentrated, slowly then other aspects go on sorting out, not forcibly avoiding, no, automatically it happens, that you go on concentrating, that these various aspects of one idea go on, look, they call alupa or lupta, which means go on vanishing. Then you slowly come to just as if Krishna, an idea or a name, or which then details you are not thinking about. Not forcibly avoiding. No. If you do that, they'll come back. Because if you're not established, those will come back. And when it settles down on one direct background idea, then it's called meditation. It's not a matter of forcing yourself or practicing to do that. We generally, even in India, most of the people try to do that way. I'm not for that. I'm for more matured saturation of your own till you come to real settlement, then you don't have to really force.

force or try to do that. Comes to that, then you say, okay, I just love Krishna. Okay. And then you forget what he wears, you know, and what he has in his head. If he plays the flute, fine. If he keeps quiet, you know, what does it matter? Whether he has pearls, necklace, or the flower, or no necklace. Or, you know what I mean? That you centralize then on one idea, one aspect, one point of concentration. That is meditation. Of course, you choose your God and idea. This, again, trio, that stage, consecutive steps of the same formula. Dharana, Dhyana, Samadhi, Hi, Samyama. In Raja Yoga, I'm trying to say a few Sanskrit always because really this is so much. In that, they have said, look, this contemplation and concentration and meditation, if you can achieve that in one unison, that one leads to another in a very consecutive manner, in very without a break in between, where your thinking leads to contemplation or idea, then kind of corners itself into one idea and you establish your mind, you have done the trick. Sounds like it's a practice, and probably that is what many of the seekers, practitioners think. But I differ with this. The real process is not so much of what you practice, but you naturally go on maturing and saturating yourself, more settling in such a way that automatically leads to that. That's more reliable condition or stage than if you were to just mechanically practice a stage. See the point? For which, of course, there are many preparations. Always there are virtues and do's and don'ts. There are always the fencings and around to protect things. So those things we do practice. Apart from virtues or truthfulness, which certainly are indispensable, there are other things too, that so that leakage doesn't happen, that your concentration is not divided, so that you're not distracted, that you practice some other things. There are too many details in this whole encyclopedia, can be said, whole Vedas. But to just mention few things, for example, to not allow the mind to distract more, being disorganized or being kind of disintegrated, so that you don't feel the imbalance, the chaos. We had cultivated the mind and senses to things, avoiding such things which we feel unnecessary and are distracting our senses and mind, and maintain those which try to establish the mind and ideas of contemplation, at least a background idea behind, and then in front maybe too many details. This we have to practice. Trying to avoid the by eyes to see certain things which you think are distracting. Now, somebody may come to you and tell you, oh, that's weakness. You know, and you should see everything. I would say the same thing too at such a stage. But there are stages below it, before it, where it's a kind of practice we have to do. It's not the ultimate indispensable requirement that you avoid certain things. Ultimate perfection includes everything. But then, if you reach there, no, before that, if you are distracting yourself and disintegrating, disorganizing, you are losing and you won't reach ever. Naturally, as a process, we suggest that you avoid seeing certain things which feel that disturbing, you're distracting you, even though you gave it a trial not to be distracted, but since you failed, you're not able to control your eyes, so better avoid it, one. Same thing with ears. Try to avoid hearing such things, certain music, certain things, in such a way that you tried but you failed. Every time your ears are attracted and you know that disturbs you, that distracts you, then better avoid, since you're not able to control your mind. In other words, the first step is to control the senses.
Some have disagreed with it for a simple reason, that that's not really controlling the mind at all, because you're avoiding situations which will give you the plank to stand on and, you know, control it. True. But if you were able to control, then this is not needed, sure. When we fail to control, therefore we have the control of purification of senses. That's not the last stage, of course, I agree. And then slowly these steps are done so that give the mind least objects of distraction. This applies to anything, company, food, way of living, dresses, scenes, books, magazines, and posters, movies, and places, include anything. Your things you use in the home, your company you keep, the school you go, the locality you live, the dresses you see and wear, includes all those details, the books you read, the magazines, the posters, the places you visit, restaurants, the kinds of houses, kinds of business centers. It could include anything, including your aunties, uncles, cousins, brothers, sisters, husband, wife, children, progenies, ancestry and descendants. Maybe blood is thicker than water. That doesn't mean that's right. Maybe thicker, that's all. Yeah. Because blood is thicker than water doesn't mean it's kind of elevating, you know, or enlightening or what. The truth and practices have to be applied to anything irrespective of our connections. So steps are like that, though ultimate is a matured stage or saturated stage, established stage for properly meditating, but these things are very necessary. These contain, of course, 1,000,000 details, which I don't think I have time to go in, but we have said these in various times. And then the mind. Mind has also various thoughts. Our metabolism, called vital sheet, pranamaya kosha. The prana, the life force, the vital aspect, the biological kind of phenomena, has this world called emotions. And again, then deal with emotions. Emotions which are sometimes exciting, happiness making, making depressions, because mind it, depression is in the form of emotion actually. Anyway, that's tension. According to Raja Yoga, all emotions, excitements, depressions, etc., are tensions. In one word, they call tension, including any perception of any sense, all five senses, are tensions. Now, as a passing phase, I'm saying this, please don't take it right away, because you will misunderstand this, most of you. But at one day, maybe in the retreat, I'll take up this in more details, that ultimately even good thing like great music, which nobody can say distracting, disintegrating, or distracting, or imbalancing, on the contrary, which balances, makes you concentrated, according to Raja Yoga, has been calling attention. Now, but this is a different aspect, please. For the time being, I'm just referring it, but don't take it, because it will be misunderstood. When Raja Yoga says something is tension, even a noble celestial music, I'm talking celestial, not earthly, it has been called tension, but that's in contrast with utter silence, utter absolute silence. There, even anything coming to you inside through any sense, however never, it's called attention. But this I'm saying just in a passing phase, because very high stage. If you take it normally, you'll avoid all the good things and then hear junk. You know what I mean? Then junk will be the replacing factor for noble things, and that's real disaster. Therefore, I'm just saying in a contrast, like in Vedanta, if you remember, there's a delicate point like that. This is a delicate point, actually.
In Vedanta, if you remember, I had said nothing ever has happened, created, destroyed, nothing ever has been dead or born. But if you take it in a normal sense, normal intellect, you are going to mess it up. It's a very delicate thought that when high celestial things, apart from the things of this earth, whatever noble, high thing would be called attention, but that's simply at the very high stage. But in the meantime, for purification of senses, so that they are not distracted or disintegrated, that we do need to hold on to noble things, elevating things. So that in the emotional world also, some emotions we do retain, which we think are elevating, emotions which are no doubt exciting but at the same time inspiring, emotions which pick you up from your tamas or inertia or laziness, lethargy, you need emotion there. Agree. But if you do not purify your emotions, I'm not saying renouncing emotions at this stage, no. If you do not purify your emotions, they'll drag you into hell, I tell you frankly. They are bound to produce nervous breakdowns and depressions and frustrations, loss of vitality, or what you call that, some kind of subversive activities, you know? So how to purify the emotions? In purifying the senses, I really briefly touched, it's a huge chapter by itself. How to purify senses. I might passing remark again. Therefore, the worship was created long back, in thousands of years back, for purification of senses. Since nose wants to smell, give it flowers, marigolds, roses, whatnot, jasmines, and so on. Nose will be purified. Actually, not nose, because it says the sense of smell. They don't have nose and eyes. Tanamatra is a Sanskrit word for that. So if ears want to hear, they are habituated. They are extrovert anyway, like those horns or the bugles, you know. Then give it something, good music, bhajans, chanting, worship, kind of incantations, singing, and nice sounds of birds, some kind of natural sound, rustling of leaves or something like that. Instruments, and so on. The eyes have to see, and they are all extrovert. All the senses are extrovert. You go 1/8 or 1/16 or 1/20 of an inch inside, they don't work. That's meaning are extrovert. Eyes don't see within, ears don't hear within, nose doesn't smell in. If it would, it would be toilet. Right, what else you smell inside? Blood and toilet. Yeah. And so is the test. If you have to test, tongue is there, what else can it do? It doesn't test inside. It has to test, give it prasadam, you know, consecrated food, prepared with good devotion, love and purity and good hands and good heart. Make it a consecrated food so that you don't eat for or drink for the palate. But palate is given like a testing ground so that what you throw in should be proper food. That's why God gives tongue to test like a laboratory thing before you throw in, you know. You throw in a what, gulp or whatever. And so is a touch. The sense the skin has to touch, the sense of touch is there, it wants to do that kind of stuff. Then, okay, touch that, things you hold on hands to worship the idol, or something like that for that god, you know, pick up those things and whatever, and so on. This will purify the senses. Same thing, there are too many details in this. And so is with emotions.
The emotions don't make them die out. In the stage you are, you do need some emotions, varying degrees, of course. Ultimately, when we go high, quite high meditation, emotions do not work. They just are needed. Emotions do not die away, but you don't need that. That will cease attention. It's an imbalance. But even in the stage of where we are, as human beings, we have to keep some emotions, and in certain vibration. How to purify the emotions? Of course, from the godly point of view, okay, you love the Lord, that emotion if you have, hurry bowl, jump up and down and just sing the name of God, and you know, like crazy people. In other sleep, you get up in the night and do that, and spend your own emotions, you know, and then fall down on the ground, upside down, whichever way you want to crawl around and do that. And just make your emotions, you know, work out. That's one way of saying. But since all cannot do the same stuff, you know, we are in the world, so we work out emotions with some others, you know, and with other pictures, or we hang on wherever we are. And so the purification takes place this way, that you have a goal, all human emotions toward kith and kin, and to the things, to the property, to the relationships, to the things we use, are the achievements or the for possessions we have, the emotions we apply to everything. If house catches fire, we weep in agony, come out, you know, rolling on the ground, very sad. That's emotion too. And or a picture, something happened which was dear to you, kind of somehow fell down in the morning when you came, glass was broken. My God, your heart, you know, is in pieces. And so on. This emotion works out through these things. But if they are toward the goal, toward the main idea, the background idea, then these emotions get purified somehow, because distraction happens only when you are not one-pointed. That's the meaning of it. When you're one-pointed and all emotions are working to that point or for that point, then they are being purified. So much so that I'm not encouraging you to do that with me, but if you have to abuse anybody, just abuse God. You know, don't do that with me. I'll send it back to you. So what I mean is that, okay, if you have to do it for Him. Now, it sounds illogical, but in the spiritual sense, it works always. That, okay, if you're angry, get angry at Him. Don't try on me, I'll give it tit for tat. but it's a working method. It's a working method. So any emotions you have, try to hurl at Him. Hurl, man, don't get very uncivilized in this. But what I mean is divert those emotions to Him, and then they'll be purified. What would that be? I'm not giving too many details in this because they are so apt and beautiful in one way, but are so dangerous if I give you the real ideas, that they could easily be abused or misused, or, you know, in such a way used that it will be real disastrous. If I'm not giving you all details, otherwise there's a very beautiful, very delicate answers which are very appropriate. So then you purify emotions. I'm kind of going on nutshell with each aspect. Emotions, therefore, get purified slowly in course of time. Since you are hurling at God or to your master, or wherever your spirit is, and then, therefore, that chap will, with your knowledge or not knowledge, will somehow help it consumed. In whichever way, it will get consumed and purified. Time factor involved. So this way we do. And then we come to third aspect called thoughts. Now these are the all preparations before contemplation, meditation, concentration, meditation. Dharana, dhyana, samadhi. Anyway,
And then we come to thoughts, and thoughts are, let's say, thousands, hundreds, whatever, memories, desires, attractions, repulsions, likes and dislikes, what they call in pure two words in Sanskrit, sankalpa vikalpa. Either you decide to do something or you decide not to do something. Mind just does that. And that, this is whole world, eh? This is kind of what I should say. I mean, it's funny, but it's tragic. Mind does just determines what should do, or no, what it wants to do, or what it doesn't want to do. That's the whole function of mind, and on that we have built up this whole nonsense as edifice, meaning so much civilization on it, really. God sweeps from age to age, something happens, earthquakes, wars, or fires, in such a way all of civilization goes backward. But anyway, mind's thoughts are too many. Too many. The more the mind distracted, more the thoughts. The more the mind disintegrated, more the thoughts. Number or volume of thoughts. And more the thoughts, more the mind gets distracted and disturbed. It goes kind of up and down with each other. It's mutual. More the disturbed mind, the more the thoughts, more the thoughts, more the mind disturbed. Works out together. And more so, then mind gets out of control. Then even if we don't want thoughts, they will come. We want them, they won't come. In sleep, we like to sleep soundly, don't think anything, but they come as dreams in subtle way. And so on. The thoughts are uncontrolled aspect of our being.

can be done. You're the master of your destiny, your thoughts, your feelings, your emotions. I didn't use the word feelings with emotions because to me the feelings are more refined aspect of emotions. When emotions are more refined, more cultured, and then they are called feelings. So feelings are okay, they're fine. But feeling is not that jumping up and down type of emotion. It's not distracting or imbalancing emotion. Feelings are more established in a way, but you feel it in the sense that it gives you joy, gives you feeling of love, feeling of peace, feeling of togetherness, feeling of friendliness, feeling of satisfaction, feeling of affection, feeling of some kind of meaning to the life, yes. Otherwise it will be all computerized machines, you know. So feelings we need. But refined emotion aspect, refined meaning where the crudeness is gone, you know. Crude island, refined island, okay. So this is, I'm talking about Raja Yoga now. So slowly then, when your thoughts are purified, which way? What is your goal? Think in that direction. So all your aspects of life, family, job, renunciation, things you use, relations you make, places you live in, books you read, name it, things you use, including the soap in your bathroom. Don't think anything is insignificant so far mind is concerned. Everything is insignificant so far spirit is concerned. So her mind is concerned, everything is significant you use and see and perceive and use. So any small thing, the shoes you wear, the sandals you wear, how the patchwork you do or polishing on those things you do and so on, how you put the cover on your table or how you wear your apron, where you put up your silverware, how do you use it? It's abundance or less or extra or useless or clean or rusted or clean or not or too many or too little or you don't know where you kept what, all those things, billions of details. How you leave the room, how you walk, how you step in and step out, how you meet someone, how you when you want to enter some other place, office or guest, your host or friend's house or movie house or everything counts. So for mind is concerned, everything counts. And this is, again, I'm referring to Rajyoga, that no detail in your life, so far mind is connected, is insignificant. There's nothing that you might call small or great about it. Any small thing, insignificant, is very great. If you're missing the point there, you'll miss at the great points too. Same thing, because what makes a difference from this angle when you see to the high sky, deep into the blue sky, here it may be a difference of 1.1 decimal, 10 zeros, 1 difference at this point of the two lines. In the blue sky there will make miles and miles of difference. It's nothing insignificant from here. So far mind is concerned, everything is counted. Everything means karma and destiny. Nothing is insignificant how you smashed or put your hand on your pillar you're standing on, which caricature you're standing and bending your torso, and how you're talking to anyone, how you are shifting your eyes, you know, everything counts. Every movement of your fingers, every speech and volume you make is counted in the Akshaya Kirkas. Be sure about it. Nothing is gone free as you might think so. Any thought you think, any action you do, any movement you make is recorded. In Akshaya Records, up to billions of years, you can tap the source and see them. Astrology is just one aspect of it. So for mind is concerned, nothing is insignificant. It's counted according to Samyama or Raja Yoga. I'm not going into too high details of yogic exercises because that's where yogi tries to do.
not only knowing his thoughts and emotions, his nervous system, every vibration of his every finger and mind and so on, that they don't let go as if it means nothing. Add anything into that, how you look at, how you behave, how you get up, how you sleep, how you eat, what you eat. Every detail, not only just you ate one bread, no, which bread, what time you ate. After that, what did you do? Before that, what? When did you eat first? When did you sleep last? How do you sleep? The pillow thickness. Everything counts. Add anything. Which bed sheet? What size of the bed? Which thickness? Firmness or sogginess or something. How you thought. Every thought, even if you are not conscious of many thoughts, it counts. It's recorded. You can anybody's, if your capacity and knowledge, you can anybody's last 1 million years of births and births till you are born, anything. Can you got every item? In today's modern language, you could easily say it's a computerized thing. So from Rajajoga point of view, from our potential point of view, from our balancing point of view, don't think anything goes scot-free or no. The meaning of Sanyama is too high, there are degrees and stages. But when you come to your thoughts, you can easily see why so many thoughts are not under control. We want to think something, it doesn't hold good. We don't want certain thoughts, they just enter. Even if we tell them, get out, they say, you get out. And what you say, he reflects, your mind reflects. If I'm fine, say, I'm fine. You're not good, you're not good. It says, reflects, echoes right away. When we talk about let go, that's quite a different thing. There, the meaning is renouncing. Let go certain things that are distracting, disturbing. Mind me, renounce them, give up. That's different. That's not avoiding the insignificant things. And also, to call significant or insignificant varies from person to person according to what your choices are. To use something insignificant may be very significant to me. Something which is significant to you may be a trash to me. Even the definition of insignificant varies from person to person. There's no universal decisions about what is significant, what is insignificant. So in Akara Raja Yoga, you have to be aware of every detail, the things you think. Don't think is not in mind. What can I do? I forgot. I don't know. Very things are causing you misery. You don't know that. I won't do it, meaning just avoid the situation, but I go on doing it anyway. I promise I won't do it. But why did you do again then, when you promise? Things are not in your hand. Things are not in your control. Not because God controls everything. That's not the language of Raja Yoga. God controls everything is a devotional path. That's okay. But from the Raja Yoga point of view, now those who may not know what Raja Yoga is also science of the self. There's a religion of the self, there's science of the self. Science is what is called Raja Yoga, actually in the yogic terms. And so, but whereas the outer objective science is simply whatever it is, you know, mechanical and whatever. The science of the soul, or the science of the spirit, or Raja Yoga, is more conscious something, dealing with your true self. In that, everything comes. Your disease comes. Raja Yoga has one indispensable step that you have to remain healthy. It's a requirement. Therefore, the exercises are given to keep your body okay. Because if you get sickness, you cannot practice Raja Yoga. In other words, that means you are not the master of your own world, your own body, your own commodity, your own house you are not in control of. Raja Yoga therefore says that it's a weakness to be even unhealthy. Of course, I don't mean everybody can be Raja Yogi. I'm just explaining that there are steps before you come to this balancing, this samyama, this meditation. So, can we meditate even if we are sick? Yes. From another way, we can do it still. But we'll suffer the ill health anyway. The consequences of the ill health, we suffer.
Swaraj Yog says, why should you suffer? You're a scientist. You're the master of your own destiny, your nervous system. You're master of your emotions and your senses and your objects of senses and your movements of the body, nervous system. All your movements within you, all your sounds, you're the master of. Why should you suffer? That's the Raja Yoga demand. But that's one path. Could there be other paths like devotion and all that? But just to touch the point that when you have purified your senses, the emotions, the thoughts, then from that comes out good contemplation. Great contemplators, I don't know whom to include in that, I'm not a judge for those people, but I would assume or presume that those who have or had good contemplative life would not have junk thoughts in their minds, I'm sure about that. That you cannot reach a good stage of contemplation if your thoughts are not sufficiently purified. And you cannot be a good contemplative being if you are a highly emotional being. You cannot. All those great contemplators were not emotional people. That doesn't mean they had no feelings. They had feelings, but more refined emotions. They still were using the senses that they were seeing, hearing, and so on. But their senses would not perceive the junk. Or they would convert the junk into something refined. When we arrive at the contemplative side, slowly, then time comes, depends upon each one's own on speed and on time what he uses. That there comes a time when among those ideas in the contemplation begin to sort out and shorten out to few really countable things for them. And on that, again, as you grow on and on, matures, sorts out one idea, what is the most cherished, golden, loving idea for you. Not that you choose to discuss and sit around the table to share with each other to decide. That's a very objective, wrong way of doing things. You can decide what you decide. All 10 can decide the same thing, it's not applicable. Each one's own. What can you share? Somebody in the ultimate analysis comes down to like apple, somebody banana, somebody tangerine, somebody likes some kind of sugar cane. And you have seen how when even children sit down at one place, everybody likes something else and they fight on that. I don't like this, others, I like it, and so on. It's the same thing with adults. Nothing different. They just vie with each other, you know, proving that what you choose is right, sensible. What you don't like is nonsense. Other ones say, nonsense, don't say like that, I like it. And that's how the fighting takes place. Among sisters, among brothers, cohabitants, co-tenants, yeah, they fight. When they fight with the neighbor, they are together. When they fight among themselves, that's different. The mind sorts out in its own thinking way what it likes and doesn't like. That's sankalpa, vikalpa, that's nonsense. According to Raja Yoga, that's uncontrolled, weak mind. Where you say, I like it, don't like it, I want it, I don't want it. And God said, go to hell. I mean, do whatever you want and go to hell. What you want, go to heaven, what you do, what you like. It's not going to take you to heaven. Definition and requirements of heaven are quite different than what you and I like or don't like. If we are the judges, matter was done. Well, however, things are more than that. Whether you follow the path of Raja Yoga or not, but certain things are very applicable. That this purification of sense and senses and objects of senses and the emotions, the thoughts, then gives you slowly matured evolution of contemplative life. To many, objectively from outside will look do nothing else, these contemplative people. But those who really know it know how high stage of evolution is there. It's not necessary, not required,
that each higher stage has to contribute outward world. Let me say differently. It's not necessarily all even required as a progress that the higher the contemplative stage will automatically create too much of things of utility and enjoyment or entertainment necessarily. No, it's not required even. It's not even needed. On the contrary, higher the stage of evolution, lesser the things you depend upon and need. Not trying to renounce, it automatically happens. You don't need too many things. Lower you come, the more things you need. And the more things you keep, the more mess and untidy it is. And so on. The more clash and tensions happen, the disturbances happen. So it's not that higher stage of evolution, like contemplative life, deprives you of things. It just makes you not need so many things. What is necessary for your health and mind and body, you just do those things, and those are not too many you need. You cannot practice from outside to lessen and lessen things so that I can be contemplative. Probably sometimes it works too, but that's not the way. Automatically when you evolve, you depend less and less upon outer things. The thought solves. So the very contemplative life will make you substantial. Whatever you'll use will be real necessary, will be substantial, will be fulfilling, and will be satisfying. And slowly, that doesn't mean you cannot have a family or not. That's a separate point itself. You can have a family too, that's not a problem. But the question is, if one is contemplative in the family and others are just extrovert out too much, then there's a clash. You see, that's the only problem. If the family is together in contemplative evolution, then it's a heaven. It depends. When Vishnu and Lakshmi fight, you know, then Vishnu comes on earth. When he remembers, he goes back to heaven. Meaning, in other words, when it's harmonious and balanced, it doesn't matter if you're a family. But if it's not harmonious and balanced, even if it's a family, then what? It's a hell. So it's not the format which is in the first place important or not. Some singulars, you know, singles rather, not singulars. Some singles can be hellish too, why not? Because they are singles, therefore they are kind of heavenly. It's not that automatic. Because somebody didn't marry, he's going to go to heaven. I don't think God has made that rule yet. So it's not whether you're single, double, or triple, or multiple. It's not the format which we should really fight about. It's the thing which, how you are, how what you are doing, how much balanced you are within you, how much evolved you are, how much refined you are. This is all according to Raja. And then, when you have good higher contemplative life, then out of them things begin to drop out few again, which are not now that much necessary as they were last year. And then it comes to slowly pinpointed love of the Lord, of the light, of the super consciousness or Lord Shiva, Father in heaven, Jehovah, and light, and master. Or, you know what I mean? Mind then pinpoints itself. It's not a matter of practice, though it sounds that it's not. The real preparation, earlier practices, will automatically make you come to this one point. That will be meditation. I sat in meditation. My mind was wandering. I don't say it's meditation. You sat down simply. Please. You simply sat down, please. Oh, I was trying to meditate. No, no, no. You're not ready yet. I don't mean everybody the same. I'm just saying in general. Those who are contemplative, meditative, that's fine. If your preparations are nice, if your patience enough for years to do that, when you reach this stage of meditation, it's quick. You just drop.
into your one-pointed concentration. Contemplation, concentration, meditation. Before that, you need a lot of balancing and harmony making. You know, it may not be a very great point itself, but in the context it is. Why I put at the other side of the sign of the community, harmony and peace? It's a normal thing. Anybody could write, anybody can say. Peace and harmony are new, not new words or anything unheard of. Question is, and many emphasize this, it's not the point. Why I put there and not here? Not because ashramites are holier than thou, the community members are vice versa. That wasn't a point. I thought community meaning kind of fish market. It's not though. It's not, but as a community word, meaning is a mushroom. You know? And that needs peace and harmony together. You know, that's what I mean. Ashram means, okay, asceticism, singular, doesn't need that kind of balancing out. As a principle I'm talking about, I don't mean the people inside. I'm talking about the principle that we do need the harmony, peace in our minds in order to really meditate. If our life and relationships and things we use, the life we live, the way we live, the way we talk, the way we behave, the way we arrange our minds, including subconscious, what a jerk or junk it might be, counts. And therefore, meditation, before you arrive at that, mind has to be harmonious. And you cannot be harmonious without being purified. And for that, we need so many other practices. So to arrive at this real good meditation, real good, you know, inward concentration, introvert life, we have to purify extrovert things first in order to get a chance to get in. If there's a disturbance, distraction, loss of purification from outward, outside way, it won't allow, those things won't allow our mind to go in. It will distract, disintegrate, disorganize, dearrange. Therefore, the practices are all for the outside aspects. Once you get in, no practices. You just get in. This all could be said the same thing through love of God. Same way. Till you come to real direct love for Him or her, the practices are needed. Once this springs up, love for the Lord, you have gone beyond the practices. You don't need them. That love of God will automatically purify your senses, purify your mind, thoughts and emotions. Put it this way. Whichever way you go, there are certain pre-arrangements or pre-practices, pre-requirements. Slowly when you get established to this website, settled, with sufficient degree of purification of senses, minds and emotions any movements in your body-mind complex, then you begin to enjoy your inner joy. You begin to enjoy your inner satisfaction, your inner something. Having nothing, you're satisfied. Doing nothing, you are not jobless or unemployed or bored. As if being nothing, as if you feel full, that then stage leads to realization. That omnipotency is the source, the root out of which all these wants and needs and cravings have appeared. Since you have lost your ultimate full satisfaction, you are being everything that you have been starving, wanting, missing, craving, desiring. See, then look back from that lighthouse. That you will see all this trash of desires, what Ramakrishna called the bird's drops. That we hug on, crave on,
being crazy about weird, you know, from that lighthouse point of when you look back at all those cravings, the starvings, those desires, those wantings, those missing, those fears, those insecurities, all because you lost what you were, everything, that omnipotency, being in that samadhi, superconsciousness, the enlightenment, the realization, your akar raja yoga is called kaivalya, absolute, that you were doing all this, which you thought were so necessary, fine, nice, how can it be otherwise? How could it be? Without nonsense, how could I live ever meaningfully? Without being a jerk, how could I enjoy the life? Doesn't your perfection include jerkness too? I said, now, you can use the language juggler any way you like. Fact is fact. When you were a jerk, were you happy? Not always. That's it. You have been saying and admitting those things, but why didn't you courageously say this is nonsense? Because you're not always happy. You're not always in peace. You can't control your own thoughts. You can't control your own life. You want more pay, you don't get it. You don't like this job till you get another job, you're helpless. Your wife doesn't listen to you, your husband doesn't listen to you. Your kids don't listen to you. If they do, it's at the time fine when you're giving them lollipops. So long you're fulfilling their desires, fine, everything works out well. Flattery works better than faith in this world. Pampering can give you, at the moment, your self-image you want. But it's passed such a way, it kind of fires back again. A very pampered one, this one going to trouble you next. We know that very well. And all that kind of insensible things, we hug it, calling practical. How can it be otherwise? This is the way my life is, this is the way it's supposed to be. Am I not doing what I'm supposed to do? I said, be happy then. Why don't you say when you're unhappy, say, I'm supposed to be unhappy at this moment. Do you say that? When you're disturbed, when you're weak, when you're really angry, when you're really not in your hands, can you say, I'm supposed to be this way at this moment? We don't say that. When you're sick, highly suffering, your stomach is growling, do you say, I'm supposed to be sick this way and just be happy about it? When you're having nightmares in the morning, why do you complain? Just say, I was supposed to have nightmares last night. Do you say that? We don't. Has to be some honesty. If you understand, though you may say, we have not reached that absolute kaivalya, that is tathagata, that super consciousness, that transcendental. How could we see backward what is we are doing now, whatever it is? No, but then there is some iota, there is some sense in us. We cannot deny everything unless we are stubborn, you know. We cannot really, I mean, we have some degree of honesty. We could see what works and what doesn't. We cannot deny everything. What works or has worked or not worked, we have some experiences. Up to a degree we can judge these things for ourselves. How I was when I felt great, how did I do that time? When I was feeling miserable, what did I do that time? We have some experiences. How I felt good or bad due to what? Haven't we some degree of experiences? Those can teach us what works and what doesn't. We have repeatedly experienced things. We could compare that to the notes of the truth and reality and form the notion what is according to reality and what is not. We could analyze those things. Higher intelligence is not necessary for this. Our own experiences could teach us
Why I feel better, good about certain things at certain times.

course of our life. We keep repeating the same nonsense as if to earn the epithet of being incorrigible. Not all, of course. We as if love that even if somebody calls you are incorrigible. We, inside as you love it, that's as if my introduction to my personality, something being me, you know what I mean? As if they take in the false satisfaction of being incorrigibles also. That's right, they said. They're accepting that title as if. Not everybody is so, of course. They stick on, hang on to that. And God help us being hanging on there. See that this branch lives. So it doesn't tumble down where I'm hanging on to. It takes a falsity. The kind of delight, and false delight even being incorrigible, anything like that. It doesn't shame us. That, okay, this is not the way that higher life is. It's not the way it's to be. It's not the way what should it be. It's not the way to be really peaceful and joyful either. Since I'm craving for peace and joy and satisfaction and love and fullness and whatnot, and it's not the way to that, so then why should I take delight in my wrong epithets and wrong titles? As if something introducing my personality, even if it says you're mean, it kind of delights the ego, I'm something at least, you know what I mean? Why the human nature as if hangs on to that, I don't say. Whereas you want peace, you want balance, you want harmony, fine. What should you do? What should I do? Our experiences have taught us, this is the way we contemplate. In psychological or even Raja Yoga, it's called auto-reflection. Auto-suggestion, auto-reflection. In Raja Yoga has used Sanskrit word Atma-sanyama. Atma is for soul as well as the self. The control, discipline of the self. So don't say control others. As a matter of fact, so long somebody is controlling others, losing control over one's own self. That's how the dictators end. The more they control others, the more control they lose over themselves. They get angry and frustrated. So if wife or your husband didn't do our children or parents according to what you have been trying to control them or making them do, you get frustrated. Life at home is not good. Because you're trying to control others, including your wife or husband, children, parents, anybody. And that's where you're mistaking. You're going to result in frustration because you didn't apply the control over yourself. If you've done that, you'll be more acceptable to them. So Raja Yoga is a science of life. That's what they call it, the royal king of yogas. Raja Yoga. It cannot be probably practiced in common, I understand, because the practices are very mysterious, very mystical, and very occult. Naturally, we don't teach that commonly. It's called Raja. Raja meaning king or royal. King of the yogas. It gives you the mastery over your destiny. Your movements, every twitch of your body. Every skin pore gives you control. It is said, again referring to Raja Yoga thesis, that you can make every pore of your skin as an eye to see all around you, all directions. That all five senses you could use at the simultaneous moment. And this is too high for any common man, even too high for many yogis. It's a science of life. Normally we use one sense at a time. When eyes work, ears stop. When ears hear, eyes don't see. And so on. Even to use two senses at simultaneous moment is an impossibility for a common man. But the perfection of that in yogis would be that even all five senses they could use at a simultaneous moment. But that's too high, I'm just giving you a passing example. That all pores, even if they were blind, they could see through pores of their skin, even though logic would say, or physiology would say, how can poor see when it has no retina and it has no

other things are the eye, or the reflecting apparatus. That doesn't work that in Rajyoga. It's a faculty which they can create and do it. As a matter of fact, if we look back billions of years back when man evolved, how did mind constitute this body and its senses anyway? It wanted to see, so it created eyes. It wanted to hear, so it created ears. It wanted to smell, so it created nose, and so on, and its faculties. In other words, whatever mind has thought has done it. In yogi, the mind develops more. It goes higher. It can use pores of the skin to see, and so on. It can make any function attributing to any part of the body. Now, holographic brain is today the proof of it, actually. That any portion is a full brain, but that's a separate matter. Simply from this angle, if you see, that it's a higher life when we want, the evolution. As a man growing up to higher man, super consciousness, new age consciousness, then you have to see that all other rubbish, all that animal thing, all that negative side of ours, all the selfish thought, all the I'm supposed to be, or I'm supposed to do, what can I do? I did what best I could do. And I said, that's it, you can do better, that you can do more. Is that your capacity? But that may not be 100th of the capacity anybody has. Or whatever capacity you had, did you use in your evolution, or did you use as a way you wanted to? You see, there's a difference there too. I don't have more capacity, what can I do? I said, you had, what did you do? I mean, you can talk to kids, but we are talking to seekers. And capacity doesn't end. According to Raja Yoga, you are omnipotent. You're omniscient, omnipresent. You could see 2 miles away, you could see 5,000 years back. Clairvoyance, clairaudience could be a normal function of the human nature. You could see through the wall. I'm not saying you should have occult powers or not, that's not the point. Point is that the whole potential we brought out what it is now? It's a lot more. You're the master of your destiny, you don't know that. Of your actions, of your thinking. You can control your emotions and re-channelize them properly. I'm not saying the emotions should die, but they could be properly channelized. They could be properly regulated, like an engineer, like a scientist, like a sage. The sages do that, yogis do that. Any twitch of an eye, a skin sensation, they are aware of. This is what is taught in Rajyoga. Each sensation of your body, you should be aware of. Not only when it's paining, but any skin which shifts a little bit, like continental shifts, you know, that you should be aware of that. Every thought passing through your mind, you should be conscious of that. Every feeling you have should be within your grasp. Every action you want or don't want, or you want to do or has happened, that is regulated by you and you're aware of that. That mastery is a potential in us. Everybody cannot be a Rajyogi, I understand, but at the same time, there's a way to evolve, to meditate, to be higher man, higher person. And that's the way we do need. So somebody means, what's wrong with looking at such and such poster? What's wrong in smelling such and such thing? What's wrong in touching such and such thing? Fine. It's not wrong if your mind is in control, if you know what you're doing. If you know what you're doing, if you're in control, there's nothing wrong to look at or touch anything you want. But if it's not in your control, if you're real weak, if you're helpless, if you're not master of your destiny, then you have to distinguish, you have to discriminate.

You are seeing the icky flesh and bones, you know. When that person dies, God doesn't weep, you do. If you did see God in it, you won't weep because you will say God never dies. My darling died. Did you say he was God for you, Chi? Did God die? No, but my dad. But then you were boasting it is God. You see, to see God in someone and boasting about it is quite two different things. It's a distinction. Do we have that power of discrimination? Are you blind because of attachment, or are you blind because of your duty? I don't think duty makes you blind. Attachment does. But we swear by the juxtaposition of words. Where's attachment, we call duty. Where is duty, we say, why should I do it? I'm not attached. You're right. You have every right to objection, raise objection, please. We mince words, we just replace the words and think it's the same thing. We could only deceive ourselves. If this was God for you, is God for you, you shouldn't be grieving yet. It's perfectly all right whether it dies or is born. Plus our game. Many things happen like that. The real love, the real duty, the real sense of justification do not make you blind. It's attachment, that greed, that craziness that makes you blind. The running after that craving, that your instinctive kind of attraction, that makes you crazy and blind and infatuations. But not the love, not the joy, not the enjoyment even. Those do not make you blind. Truly not, if they're right kind of things. Whole Vedas, including Raja Yoga, ended up saying this whole life and world is Leela, the play. What more enlightened person, who can better enjoy the whole life than an enlightened person? They see the whole thing as a play. My God, they are the most enjoyers, greatest. Krishna actually said in Gita, Arjun, through everybody I enjoy the life. They are real enjoyers. You and I, my God, mess. We can't even enjoy 10 days, 1 year, 2 years, divorce, this, that. Courts are full, prisons are full, pollutions are full. Where is enjoyment? Anything you touch has today the pesticides and spread all around. Food is poisoned, water is getting poisoned, relationships get poisoned. We are not even able to enjoy. Who says we are? Pleasantness only lasts for short times. Those great yogis, those great enlightened people, the prophets, they are the ones really enjoyed. They took the whole cream out of their life. On one hand, they have God and then they have full life. They are the ones really who know how to enjoy. That spirituality doesn't cancel enjoyment, but the right way. Don't think it's a boring life, a spiritual life. For those whose spiritual life is boring, they have not understood what a spiritual life is. It's perfectly joyful, perfectly should be all right. It's workable. Well, this subject matter, though, can contain volumes and volumes and volumes, days and days of it. Each aspect of it can be 7 days. Just purification of senses, we could tackle for 1 week or more. Likewise, thoughts, dealing with that could take 6 months to deal with one aspect. Control or purification of emotions or understanding of emotions alone, each movement of body, mind, consciousness takes years. I just gave you a nutshell to work it out. I'm not against enjoyment of life. You know how Krishna came, enjoyed, went back. Who regrets? We are groping into darkness. They are the ones who enjoyed the butter, went. He was eating, stealing butter even, whether it belongs to him or not. It's mine, he said. They really know the butter of life, they enjoy it.
we and I every time enjoy miserable consequences. They'll come from a yacht ferry, they're tired. They went for a picnic, they want to come back home and collapse. Where is enjoyment that way? If we are not boasting wrongly or falsely, and we are honestly facing the things, how much portion of enjoyment and happiness we have really?

dead. It's a dead branch of the tree. Habit is bondage. Habit is your weakness. Habit is your mechanical process. Habit is your unconscious instinctive pattern. Rajog doesn't therefore accept it that habit is a excuse. What can I do is my habit. That's nonsense. That's your bondage. That's your weakness. You're not supposed to be a habitual person. Habitual meaning unconscious. Conscious person is never habitual. It's ever new, ever refreshing. That's it. Okay. That's the end.

those who believe is where they get reality. To them, outer agency would be more a first aid rather than cure. Depends how you look at it, what is real and what is not. The power of conscience decides this, what is real, what is not real. The normal common sense definition of real is what exists permanently. And what doesn't exist permanently is unreal. So simply saying what exists is real, again there will be a catch, because everything exists for some time anyway. And if that is the criterion of judgment, that it exists, then that would be real. But since it doesn't exist permanently, it is unreal. And what is unreal, to depend upon that will be to be deceived, since it is not real. If you believe the chaff or the grain, chaff, how do you pronounce it? Chaff, okay. For the grain, it is your deception. It's called self-delusion. To distinguish between the real and unreal, therefore, the power of conscience has to be used using the definition what exists permanently is real, therefore reliable, and what is not real for all times, at all places, may not be shunned, but has to be used at least with that understanding. Then the self-delusion will not trouble you. If you know the nature of a thing, that it doesn't exist permanently, and you rely only up to that point, there's nothing wrong in that. I wouldn't mean that unreal has to be shunned. Unreal may be used, may be lived with, may be played, but knowing all the time inside is not real. The wise man lives like that in the world. That's the same thing. Does the healing come from within you or from outside you? Normal proverb of the proverb is, where the fire is, there it smokes. It won't kindle fire here, smoke will come from there. That's a normal way of saying, a scholarship apart. Same thing, if disease is there where it is, healing has to be there. To some, this example may not be very valid, but it is. It couldn't be elsewhere. If the healing comes from elsewhere and we feel it is healing, it's only because by that time we have joined our inner force with it, inner power of healing with it. We have either joined certain conviction into that, so the doctor gives you medicine. Not that medicine has no cure. The question is the medicine curing you or your own trust within your own healing? And this I'm reading an article. Is the present point of discussion among the doctors, till they lose all hair. We'll see. I'm not against doctors or medicines. Please do it. That herbs, that's also created by God and nature. No doubt about it. But the question is whether that heals or you're healing yourself. That's the main thing. Simple answer is, without being against the medicine, and I have full respect for it, for the medical system, the thing is that if the medicine was the real cure, then why it wouldn't cure everybody? There must be some missing factor for those who are not cured by the same conditions of the disease and the same medicine. Why it doesn't work? Now, normal superstitious language would be because you have no faith. Now, doctor won't say that. Probably that's right on the outset. But to take it more analytically would be that somewhere you're doubting the thing. Not so much the medicine, but the cure itself. That you're somehow feeling within you as if you won't be cured or you will suffer this. Or just there's no remedy. Or you can't do much about it. It's helpless. That kind of non-conviction is what makes us not to be cured. It works. I'm not a magician. This works for all. What works for all is what is the truth. What works for some and not for others is not the truth. That's only preconditioned certain cures.
Same thing when you come to spirituality applies. It's not so much we hard labor with meditation, yoga, whatnot. Nothing against these things or therapies, that the God is going to just appear. Again, it's your faith. I was in the same thing reading about placebo sometime. That why doctors sometimes give placebo also, but don't tell the patient what it is. There's simple water or it's just a sweet sugar pill. But because they answer that, supposing the patient comes to know that, and sometimes placebos don't work, supposing in 100% cases, because they don't know how to do that, that patient will have no trust in doctors. This to maintain the trust between patient and the doctor, they don't tell the patient that's placebo. Apply to the guru disciple. He may tell you, okay, just hang yourself upside down. But the question is the faith, again the trust, that is, will never get obsolete. The objection would be, does then only faith cure you or make you realized or advanced and not the guru's communication? No. Faith and trust establish the communication. It's not what I say I have faith in you, but I really inner what faith I have in you. I'll be counted. It's not what I say is more important than actually what I am, what I mean. That's what where God hears. Are you yourself here? Your own truth is what will make established things for you, what you want. The lie doesn't. It applies both ways, physically, mentally, spiritually. Trust is a must. You see, there are kind of deeper levels of things happening. It's not I said it or you said it, so why didn't it happen? As if, you know, I'm be an end of all of everything. There has to be conviction, there has to be trust, there has to be a faith. It is a physical healing or mental healing or spiritual. Otherwise, we'll be always living in weird dham. You know what I mean? Weird loka. It's not so much you think and say that's important. It's more how, not of what. The spirituality never answers questions about what, but questions how. Yes, that's a discovery. That's a question to discover, to research. Not what you ask, but what you inside are, how you deal, how you say, how you intend, how you mean. That's very important. And your innermost spirit within you, the you, hears it. The first. What your mind may say, but you inside you, the direct inside, deeper in you, deepest you, will hear more what you are than what your mind is saying. Your spirit might tell your mind, I'm hearing you, Mrs. or Mr. Look, but hear me. I'm your life and source. Come on. Hear me. Don't make me hear you. And Mrs. Mind is telling Mr. Spirit, honey, now sometimes you should hear me. And Mr. Spirit says, honey, I've been hearing you a lot of times. I'm telling sometimes, hear me, Mrs. Mind. Who should hear whom? I don't know. God should listen to man and man should listen to God. Simplicity, therefore, is straight. Not straight in the sense of modern arrogance, no. Straight meaning is straight in the sense of concentrate at one point. The truth is one. Stay on that, focus. Everything else will follow. You'll see wonderfully that things have been done, things are there, behave. Be and have it. I would say just, you don't have to analyze so much. Have faith. If you're analyzing, you'll lose more hair. Save whatever's left.
It may sound oriental, doesn't matter. Truth is not oriental, it's universal. It may come from some quarters. That's okay, somewhere it has to be born. But it's everywhere. It's all over. Wisdom comes to you from realized soul, but that doesn't mean he's the only embodiment. It's in everyone. Vedas may be born in one country, or wisdom books, but they belong to all. God may appear on a certain spot on earth, but belongs to all, to the whole earth. It's the faith, the trust, and focus. Seeing how life gets sublime, very fulfilling, very satisfying. It's changeful, it's maya, it is no doubt transitory, no doubt not real and temporary. But it has its fun up to that point, and you'll see that fun to the utmost. If you catch the realistic backbone, the staff in your hand at one straight kind of faith, and then you'll see all those temporary phenomena will revolve around it very nicely. You won't fear to die, you won't fear to live. I mean, fear to die is understandable, fear to live. We are more majority of fearful ones than not. Lack of faith makes you afraid. We are talking of freedom, not fear. Somewhere renounce thinking. Don't be thoughtless in the sense of insensibility, but I have not thought too much. Let me have trust. Let me follow. Might make your road, the path, shorter. Might make it straight. Tensions and thoughts makes it crooked. They revolve around the lengths and violence. Trying to see other possibilities. There are many probabilities, but possibilities only one. We're trying to make probabilities as possibilities, and that's where we are wasting time. It's whole science of fiction, and it's science of, are fiction or science? But it's science of fiction, okay. Yeah, we're trying to analyze fiction and call it science. We're trying to make probabilities as possibilities. That's our experimentation. The truth is one, there's only one possibility. And all other principles are of uncertainty and improbabilities. If you're trying to make them probable or other possible and permanent, you won't have the conclusion as the truth would give, the satisfaction, the fulfillment. Mind gets vitiated, mind gets crooked, mind gets complex, mind gets muddy, mind gets confused, mind gets mixed up. And out of all these conglomerations, what would you expect? And Mr. Spirit tells Mrs. Mind, now look, honey, now you have done your job, now let me do it for you. Come on, you sit down. You just sit down, relax, I'll bring a cup of tea to you, come on. Just sit down, don't worry, okay, I'll bring it. Mind, you just relax. You did your job, no, it's not that you never thought. It's not that you never tried. It's not that you never planned or played games, didn't you? You did all kinds of things, football, volleyball, cricket, volleyball, basketball, and you did all kinds of games and sports and whatever you could. No, sports are not to be shunned. They're a nice thing. Tell your mind, sit down. You'll get the answer. Just have quiet. Be calm. Solution is there, just have trust. Sit down, Mrs. Vine, and Mr. Spirit will bring the cup of tea, don't worry, whatever you want. He said, just relax, sit down, he's coming. Patience. Things may be very clear, may be clean. Things may be so crystal brilliant looking that you need not have to
so much worry about it. Though we could see in retrospect in many situations, if not all, that had we this attitude earlier, these problems wouldn't have come. We might have behaved better. We might have done something wiser. That this problem wouldn't have happened, which now is asking to relax anyway, and all of a sudden by relaxing the results may not follow as you want, since the ball has been thrown in motion in the past. It has to stop somewhere. Now you have to wait for that moment. You have thrown the ball and now you have to keep quiet till it enters the stillness. Had you been relaxed and that wise that time, you would have done something that for with this problem would have come, whatever that be. Whether it's a health problem, or money problem, or friendship problem, or relationship problem, or, you know, or weirdom, whatever. So the things are real plain. Things are very simple. We need not go in particulars. But everybody's own life situation can apply. That have faith, have trust. And you can have trust only in one. If you have trust in more than one, I'm not being dogmatic, I'll explain how. Then it's not trust, it's divided. I'm not saying all other prophets are false. I'm not being orthodox. What I mean is, you can have trust in one real thing. You can have faith in one real truth. Truth cannot be many. How can you have trust in so many things? My interpretation of that line is different, that all other prophets are false. No, I wouldn't say that. Truth is one, whosoever commands it. Have one focus, one faith, one trust in that. It's not dogmatism, that's a real sadhana to be siddha, to be perfected. Sadhana makes you siddha, meaning, as they say in English, practice makes you perfect. But you can't do sadhana, you can't do practices on one, more than one thing. How many gods you want? It's not dogmatism, there are not many gods anyway. There's only one god, so where are false gods anyway? If you don't see more than one god, where are false gods existent anyway? Have focus, one trust, and see the results, and relax. You will do, God will do through you, of course. The spirit will move through you, no doubt. It's not that God will do everything and you just sit down like getting bumpy on the bed, you know, going on blasting your body, sitting at one place. That's not what it means. God will do through you. Of course, He'll make you do it. But then He knows what He's doing. You don't know what you are doing. That's a problem. When you do, it's a problem. When God does through you, He knows what He's doing. So therefore, you have no problem. It's clear? And you will see clearly. Death will give you healing. Physical, mental, spiritual. Believe, everybody. Tom, Dick and Harry, everybody has it. Whether you are sinner or virtuous or in between gray shade. All three kinds of have this healing. Physical, mental, spiritual. Our afflictions are of three kinds. Physical disease, mental worries or whatever, insanities and so on, and spiritual ignorance, what they call. There are three kinds of levels of sufferings. Tapa, the Sanskrit word. Tapa, which is also called fever. Tapa is the heat, the radiance of fear and fever, as well as tapa is of the suffering and misery, makes you inside feverish, mental fever. The three tapas, three afflictions. Three sufferings. And the physical level is diseases. Mental level is insomnia and these worries and anxieties, sadnesses, depressions, and psychological problems, insanities. And a spiritual affliction, misery, is ignorance. We see ignorance the least, only so deeper, it's so pervading in us, it's so one with us, it's so, which is unconsciousness. Is so basis of our life. Therefore we don't see the real misery and disease called ignorance. That's the first and foremost disease actually. The highest disease. The only disease from which other diseases crop up.

physical diseases are born. This being, it's not new all of a sudden, I'm saying, probably in different language. But normally, we start curing from this end. We start curing the diseases, then the mental, then the ignorance, and it doesn't work. Why it doesn't work? We're going quite a wrong way. If we don't change our mind, diseases are going to crop up, even if you go on pouring the bottles and pills inside. Billions of dollars worth of pills and liquids go into us, then through number two to the ocean. I'm not worrying about billions of dollars, but the question is a recurring process. You go on cutting the same plant, it just sprouts again from the seed. If you don't change the mind, these are going to crop up in one or the other way. So mind creates the physical things, whether pleasure or pain. The mental pleasure and pain, again, when you deal with the mind, in order to change the mind from gross to subtle, from painful to pleasure, or changing from negative to positive, you will see then that you will be able to do few things, but you'll get stuck up in between again. The answer comes from the rishis and sages that it's because your unconsciousness is still rampantly existent, that all your negativities would not convert into the positivities. Because real disease is the ignorance, the unconsciousness. Disease, I'm calling, they've called it sin. The root sin is ignorance, the unconsciousness. The unconsciousness, unconscious living, where we don't see that. We, as if see, we are living, hearing, and seeing, and eating, and behaving, and procreating, and dying, and born, and so on. So we feel that's what real is, and what's right, that's not unconsciousness. But the fact is, the whole play is that the unconsciousness is such a factor that you won't see it. It's maya, it's illusion. You can't see it. It's sown with, as if, not only habituated, which certainly it is, but more than habit, it's just your fabric, nature, life fabric, that you don't see it. As if you're in the bed sheet, you're trying to see cotton, and every time you see it, it's bed sheet. Unconsciously, you see it bed sheet. Consciously, you see it cotton, or whatever the stuff is. This being so warp and woof of things, that this basic sin, the basic disease, the basic that unconsciousness, ignorance, is always elusive to us. Knowing this being the elusive nature of the unconsciousness, the sages advise, therefore, that it won't go from you. Unconsciousness won't leave you unless you yourself just surrender. You yourself just give up. Let go. Then only unconsciousness will be dissolved. By your efforts, unconsciousness won't dissolve because the very efforts are born out of unconsciousness. Efforts is one of the 100 children of unconsciousness. If you are conscious, you won't put efforts. You will spontaneously live and creatively. When you spontaneously, creatively live, you're conscious being. Unconsciously, you put efforts, and it's another unconsciousness. Naturally, it's elusive. It's kind of always end into, again, some other thing. To dissolve that, totally getting freedom from unconsciousness, you dissolve yourself, you let go. So we say, Mrs. Mind, now you sit down. Honey, I'll give you what you want. Whole day you've been working, now sit down. Mrs. Mind says, Mr. Spirit, it's not only whole day, whole night I work too. And he said, bravo. We have a sense of pride in doing, bringing tensions. Modern man takes pride in being a tensioned person. He takes pride in what is wrong. Don't we defend wrong things in us? Why do we defend? I mean, those are real kind of, at least the outside, these wrong things, in the sense that they make us suffer or bring tensions or whatever. Why do we still defend? Why? Because ego wants to defend itself, naturally. So in unconsciousness, the basic disease remains. This is where our healing gets weaker. Every time we want to heal ourselves, hardly split of a second it remains, and then we run to wherever

lost and is found. He was dead and is alive. When you're conscious, you're alive. When you're unconscious, you're dead. What's the difference between a dead branch of a tree and the living one? One is green, one is just dead. There's no life in that. The green one has a life. That's the difference. Within our own complex, human complex, is a consciousness which is life. Unconsciousness is death. Even while living, if you're unconscious, you're living a dead person. Therefore, things may be present, still you don't feel satisfaction and fulfillment because you're out of tune. You're unconscious. It's hard to see the darkness. Outer darkness, you can see with these eyes. But inner darkness, you can't see this way. It has to be more felt, more deeply as insight is needed. More concentration is needed. Then you see the darkness called ego. Unconsciousness, death. It's the light which is a source of all the cures, of all the health, mental and physical. Drive away your ignorance and consciousness, come to light, you will see the mind is perfect. Even mind is perfect. It will have no diseases or worries, sadness, depressions, and whatnot, 100 things. It won't. Mind will perfect instrument. The perfect clear crystal see-through glass. Mind will work as a perfect instrument of God, perfect instrument of spirit or light. And from that, the body. Depends which kind of body you want. These three, spirit, mind, and body, are not three separate things. They are very interjoined, they are very interconnected, one within the other. Mind within the body, spirit within the mind. One thing is within the another. Cotton is within the sheet, or sheet is within the cotton. How would you perceive or see? This bed sheet in the cotton, or cotton is in the bed sheet? Both are true. Cotton is within the bed sheet, and bed sheet is within the cotton too. How do you see it? Which way you see? In which location of the bed sheet is the cotton? I'm not creating any flesh, please. See the jugglery of words. In which location of the bed sheet, 1 foot from above and 10 feet, 5 feet from below, is the cotton located? Cotton being the all-pervading stuff of the bed sheet. Cotton being the all-pervading stuff of the bed sheet, where does it reside? Clay and the pot, where does it reside? All over. Your spirit and light would be all over. Just 1 inch behind this, I would have long back surgery, make a surgery and locate it. It's everywhere. Since we don't see everywhere, it's nowhere. See? You can't see it everywhere, it's nowhere for you. If you see light only in your small kid, he's my special divine something, you're never seeing anywhere. He cannot be just there. If you're seeing just light there in where you're, what you say, muddiness is, it won't be ever, it won't be any place, it's just nowhere. It's pervading. It's God not only here or there, it's everywhere. Therefore, theologians differ because they don't have homogeneous, the comprehensive, this realization of pervadedness. Therefore, some say it is here, some say in the west, some say in the east, some say in the navel, some say in the throat, some say in the top of head, some say it's 6 inches over the head, and some say it's there in the sky, kingdom of heaven, over the clouds. I mean, it's so many theories. Where the theories and the perceptions are, truth is not. Till you get this complete, perfect, unlimited, homogeneous, comprehensive, all-inclusive reality, realization. Till then, you'll be hopping around. Or shopping around, whatever. Truth is one, make one focus. That's your cure.
If your mind is on God, even if body suffers, it won't trouble you much. See that way. But mind comes back into body. With the disease, it gets so identified, it suffers. Say, I'm suffering. I've got fever. I've got headache. I've got pain. I'm miserable. I'm depressed. I get identified with where the problem is. Only because you left the focus. You tumble down. That's called a fall. You fail. And when you fail, you have to now till the land and sow the fields and have honey and two bullocks. What they call yoke, in a spiritual converted, becomes yoga. Reverse policy is yoga. Union, separate policy is yoke. Fall is this, when you lose your concentration and focus on the true identity of yourself and get identified with other things, where you're suffering or pain or pleasure, both ways of course. Even where pleasure, mind gets identified, I am happy, I'm pleasant, this is I like, I want this. It's what I really like it. This I gets identified with those pleasant and painful locations. That means we left the focus. We tumbled down, fell onto that identification, which is called the untrue identity, from where we try to find out true identity. This is the whole, how to come out from unconsciousness to consciousness. How to come from unreal to real. How to come from darkness to the light. This is a whole life about. It has been summed up in these three lines very beautifully, ever and eternally. Nothing, I think, ever better expression ever will come about beyond that. With this God you call, pray, or you analyze within you as a philosopher. But you want to come out of from unreal to real, from darkness to the light, from the death to mortality. And this all healing process in between is within you. Within everyone. It's pervading. By all means, go to doctor and have herbs and medicines, but all the time inside, believe in the power of healing within you. That you can drive away your unconsciousness. You can come out of it. If you mean it, if you intend it, if your focus is on that, see that concentration remains. And that will be meditation. And it will give you everything. Even communication between guru, disciple, lord and the devotee, the communication also takes place in an honest dealing, in honest connection, in a loyal connection, not a betrayal. Should be loyal, it should be honest, it should be sincere, should be reliable. And that will give you true communication, and the communication is the pipeline through which you receive. It's not through understanding, explaining, or discussing. Discussion doesn't give you communication. Communication is a direct pipeline through which you receive. And that has to depend upon, or it has to rely upon the honesty of purpose, honesty and loyalty, and sincerity, what else? So many things like that. It has to be one-pointed dedication, devotion. Just focus. With no doubt. Even if we hide doubt, it will affect it, the communication. Because through you, through within you, you can't bypass your tunnel and just get a communication. It's not you choke up the tunnel and come out and go outside to reach the other end of the tunnel. There's no way that was created. Your own pipeline you have to go through, and that it has cobwebs or mud or whatever it has, or sensations or perfumes and, you know, roses. That's what you experience. Clean all that pipeline, honesty of purpose, that loyalty, that faith, that trust, or the real. Real which is existent always, which doesn't change, it's reliable. And that's what meditation is. After the analysis, after the conscience used to sort out real from unreal,
darkness from the light, unconsciousness from the consciousness, untruth from the truth. When you have determined that, yes, determined, when you have determined that, then you meditate. Meditation without pre-conviction or predetermination will not be fruitful. Am I clear? We are using determination for pursuit of reality. We don't say what we determine is reality. You know what I mean? What you determine as reality is not reality. You have determined reality to pursue now by your meditation, by your concentration. If you determine something and that's it, that's humanity. That's simply the human label. But you're determined that's okay right now. No, pursue that. Now, once you're determined this is real, this is truth, this is light, this is immortality, this is absolute, pursue it by meditation. Then there would be no doubts. It would be all determination and conviction. That's called faith. Determination has to come first. That's for which the reason is the intellect has been given to determine. Heart has faith. Intellect determines. Heart gets conviction. When this heart and head both join in determination and conviction, faith is born. In other words, determination plus conviction is equal to faith. Being determination, there will be no scope for doubt. Being conviction, we have no scope of reanalysis. Since we are free from reanalysis and doubts, faith is born. After faith is born, again if doubts come, then it was no faith. You worded it as faith, but it wasn't. Since doubts crept up again, that means it was no faith. If it was faith, doubt would not come back. Meaning you had not really precisely determined, therefore, if the doubts come. So this union of heart and head is also very necessary for having a full-fledged faith. It's not head thinks one thing, heart says something else. Between a clash of head and heart, we don't know what to do. Either way you do is imperfect. You follow the intellect only and not the heart is imperfect. Follow the heart only, which is better than the head. It will be also imperfect since head is not cooperating with it. If the heart doesn't cooperate with it, if Mrs. Mind doesn't cooperate, it's a problem. And if Mr. Spirit doesn't cooperate, there's a problem in the family. This union of heart and head, in other words, the fourth chakra and the sixth chakra, is very important in order to reach the seventh chakra. Therefore, this is straightforwardness, where heart and head are in union, that's called straightforwardness. Where head also is thinking that way and heart is also feeling that way. The thought and the feeling gets union. And therefore, the faith is very, very, what they call, unflinching. Wherever this clash of head and heart is, you are in trouble. The thinking and feeling has to unite. Not only so, not only head and heart have to unite, which is certainly is very important, but your whole being has to be one way. That's why they said, love your Lord with all thy heart, head, mind, might, whatever you have. He didn't say whatever you have, but he meant it. Not only head and heart, mind, might, you know, all the kind of, whole four things he said, no? Your body, mind and soul all have to converge into one focus and concentration. What's your whole being? Now just compared to that, if head is saying one thing and heart is saying another thing, where are we? Or even head is telling two things, which is also common, or more than two things. Now just compare where a stage is, very high or very low. Just compare with the whole being unto the Lord and a mind saying already 10 things. And heart says different. Feet don't move here, hands move there. Stomach goes here. You know, you don't know how much this bifurcation, the division, the complexity of this in out of tune it is.
And you become wholly in tune, the instrument, like, you know, you play beautiful music. Your mind, might mean physical. Mind, might, soul, they have all converged into one rhythm, one tune, one setup in certain particular set, the whole being in onto that. This is what required. Now compared to that, it's a whole being into it. That's what's needed. Love thy Lord with all thy mind, might, and heart, and soul, whatever. In your mind and feelings, in your thoughts, your hands, your feet, they all converge, they all travel toward that one goal. Then you're blessed. It's not only pain that strikes us, we are talking about pleasure too. Whatever distracts you, whether it's pain or pleasure, or between the two, gray area. They've got sweet and sour. There's a certain things that are sweet, sour, just like lozenges. Some are sweet, some are sour. So there are three things. You can't pray to God, God, just allow me one thing at least to enjoy. Take away all other things. God said, take everything that you have with you. So it would not be too much then to understand one greatly misunderstood biblical sentence. Though I'm a little changing that. It's easier for the camel to go through the eye of needle. Fill in the rest of the gap. I don't mean a rich man in a sense, but those who are holding on to mind something, they can't reach the kingdom of heaven. You have to be so fine, so one-pointed, you're so delicate, you have to be so tender, you have to be so as if flexible, as if to go through whole, your camel going through whole eye of needle. You have to be so melting. You have to be so tender, you have to be so gentle, you have to be so truthful, you have to be so simple, you have to be so giving. So that when God puts you through eye of needle, you just flash through, like lightning. You can say, God, but I am just 3 feet dimensional and I have needle just 1 centimeter, not even that, 1/10 of that, 1/20 of that. God said, don't worry, just give up everything, make yourself all just egoless. I'll just push you and you'll see, you'll go through that I have needle. And God, but at the other side of the I have needle is the same thing, what is here. God said, no, that's not, this is an example. When you go through that door of heaven, the other side is not as the other side of eye of needle. It's different. The floodlight. It has to be whole. Wholesome, they call it nowadays, holistic. Holistic healing. Not a partial healing. Your whole being has to be together. Don't you say that? I'm trying to be together, you know. Try to make your wholesome, just holistic, integrated being. Your mind, might, heart, and soul should move in one direction. See the joy of it. You'll see love flowing. You'll see solutions happening. It will be spontaneous, creative living. You'll be getting consciousness, the reality, the immortality, the wisdom, the joy. It will clear all your nervous system and what they call, in medical language, they call immunology, immune system. Immune system is self-built in. We have the consciousness within. It's built in. It's everywhere. Throughout the bedsheet. It's a truth which will release you. Don't rely upon untruth. Don't tell lies. Don't be dishonest. Don't hide. If you are truthful, why would you hide? Why would you like to put up another front? Truth is what is going to release us. It's not my truth. There's no adjective applied to it. It's for your release. The whole being has to come into that. That's where the efforts should be. When you find your true identity, you won't need me. Nor I would bother.
The proof will be that you found the true identity will be without interruption. You'll have love, you'll have joy, you'll have freedom. Without interruptions, without ups and downs. That you'll be conscious being all the time. You'll make joy, sat, chit, ananda. That it is there, sat, truth, the existence, the reliability, the permanency. Chit, the consciousness. You'll be wise, and there'll be ananda, there'll be bliss, there'll be joy. That'll be the proof that you have it. Or you are that. Not only have it, because that's language-wise wrong. You won't have it. You will be that. And that is realization, what you become rather than what you have. The life should be giving unto others rather than grabbing and snatching. I'm not talking about money. Anything. And those are never paupers. They will never be starving people, whether mentally, physically, or spiritually. They never starve who nature is giving. They are the ones who accumulate and don't accumulate. This mind has to accept that, determine that. And when you allow this to happen through you, you give and things come in you, that's what the energy is about. Well, energy flow is actually that. It comes in you and goes out of you. It's always that, you make it a channel, they call it. Don't hold it here as if that's tap now. You close it, that's me and mine. Close the whole tap as if now it's coming, me is mine. Now you're closing the whole inflow now. You'll get stagnant now. You'll get ignorant, unconscious, established. That's exactly then the freshness doesn't flow, life gets muddy. Tensions start. What is a star, or whatever other things are starred. Health also, of course. We allow the energy to come in and go out of us, making ourselves as a pipeline, as a channel. We're always refreshed. You never lose. But that's the way cosmos works. It doesn't belong at one spot. It goes through and flows like a river. Well, energy flows through us like that. From me to you, you to him, and like that, and then comes in me through something else. So why should I possess? It's not a possession. Is an instrument, is a channel. Treat it that way. You'll never starve. And you'll never be selfish. What for? Since it's not yours, it comes through you and goes through you. You're a pipeline and a channel, an instrument. Rely upon one healer, one doctor, one God. Make yourself channel of him. God, not me, but thee. Everything is thine, not mine. Let me be thy instrument. So when your mind gets this free, open, clean pipeline, the spirit and light within you again shines through the mind, mind becomes perfect instrument, works well over the body, body responds, and body gets healthier too. But if you are keeping God pending, spirit there pending, mind I don't have worry now, I have too many things to think about, what I need is physical cure first. Since I don't say, but I mean I'm selfish, I must have this first. And it doesn't work. In spite of expenditures, in spite of well-meaning motives, since we have to see the joint conjunction with the instruments, that the mind creates the body, or the body creates the mind. As we know, mind creates body. Therefore, body has to go according to mental tuning. Who creates mind? The spirit creates the mind, or mind creates the spirit? No, spirit creates the mind. So mind should obey the spirit. But mind tries to make the spirit obey the mind. You know? Some people try the cart before the horse and run it. But it doesn't run. The ass just sticks his hoofs into the ground. Either way, take it pessimistically or optimistically, both pain and pleasure. Philosophy is the same.

0: truth is a paradox. No, truth is paradoxical, no? It is. Yeah. Seems so. Does it sound right? Does it sound right? Seems so. Paradoxical meaning double personality, no? Two different, two opposite things. How can truth be two different opposite things? If that's the truth, we don't want it. What is it? See? How do you take it? I mean, how do you explain truth being paradoxical? I don't know who said it first, whosoever did, made a blunder, but let's see.
1: When trying to explain it,
0: paradoxical. Is there any better word, or there's only condemned word for the truth? I mean, to call truth paradoxical, we are condemning the truth. Let's say, more tangible, God is paradoxical, okay. Paradox. Now that's true as a phenomenon, but it's the right word. No, I was thinking other thing which could be explained in too many ways. For example, this is a fixed point around which a circle is moving. If you are standing at a circle moving around, and truth has, let's say, facets, the effect of Maya or the illusion is that once you start moving, you are seeing you are moving. This is fixed point. The time comes by moving on and on habitually, repeatedly, as if timelessly, that you begin to be a fixed point as of wherever you are, and this is moving for you. Try to understand this point. Then truth becomes paradoxical, whereas actually you are moving. You have dualities. You have paradoxes of the mind. But by this illusion of being your fixed point, even though changing, is another definition or explanation of the Maya that is called, as we call, forgetfulness, yes. Like an example for the time being, you are sitting in the train near the window. Since train is a limited area, so you are able to see train is moving and other scenes outside the window. But just imagine, you are sitting, your train moving, your thoughts are you'll be reaching such and such a station, such and such time, so and so is waiting for you, or you have to do this, this, this. All the time the scenes are running backward, and you are seeing that you are moving, train is moving. You come into half reverie, and in musings, so much so that you're half torn awake. And in that you're no more even remembering you're sitting in the train or you're moving or not, you'll see all the time scenes are moving as if you're a fixed point. Is another explanation of forgetfulness. I'm trying to work way around. In other words, by birth after birth, Year after year of living the same birth and birth after birth, mind's own habitual patterns going on and on, shifting, changing, running. And you know you are changing from childhood to adulthood to old age and so on. And so many things are changing in you, or you are unfolding in a different ways. The time comes birth after birth, year after year, because of forgetfulness. You forget you are changing, the human mind. Your mind is shifting, changing, perspectives are changing, patterns. You become a fixed point, all of a sudden me, the same, as if everything around you begins to shift, change. So all of a sudden when you hear about God and truth, it is paradoxical. As if implying you are a fixed point. In every changing pattern, you are a fixed point, everything else should revolve around you. Actually, that's exactly explanation of meism. That meism is a fixed ism, everything else around should work it out, you know, according to what you want. This is exactly the reverse paradoxical point of the mind. Mind is paradoxical because it's dualistic. Truth is, since not dualistic, cannot be paradoxical. Whatever the dictionary meaning be, in spite of any meaning, I challenge it. It's a wrong usage of the word, and therefore wrong understanding. See the point? If in revolving circle where you are also revolving, let's say assume all of a sudden circle stops. Sanskrit word is pralaya. The Bible calls it deluge. The pralaya, meaning it just stops, time, everything. And then you are seeing the truth constantly on one side, one angle. Then it's not paradoxical since you are seeing only one side. And therefore, your mind has stopped through time and space. Naturally, dualism stops, relativity. When that happens, you will say truth is one. You know what I mean? You won't say truth is paradoxical. This experience comes to us when you are in deep meditation, supramental, superconsciousness, samadhi. Time stops, space, snap, just everywhere. Then you see it's not paradox. It's just one, whatever you call it, they call it non-dualistic. Advaita is one. So this paradoxical is mind's own reflection onto the Absolute, onto God, onto Truth. And then we say, we can't understand God, we can't understand the Truth. You can't, no, because it's non-dualistic and mind is dualistic. With that you're trying to understand this One with your dualistic patterns, paradoxical patterns, and varied and shifting and changing. Naturally, when you make the changing aspect as fixed point, the fixed point becomes revolving. So it's not really revolving, it's your illusion. When you stop, all of a sudden you see, this is the same thing I saw some about 10 births back. What was happening in between, you formed so many opinions about it. You formed so many criticisms and judgments about the Absolute fixed point, the Truth, the God. You described it in so many ways, you explained it in your own hodgepodge of this khichdi in the mind. All of a sudden when you stop, this has already stopped, was already still. Naturally you see the same you saw. And in between you saw it paradoxical. What was that phenomena? Just your own illusion, just superimposition. That's why when one robber stopped Buddha on the way once, he used to be a wandering monk, he told Buddha, stop, you know, he wanted to rob him or whatever, wanted his finger, 100th finger or whatever. Buddha simply said, I already stopped, it's you who are wandering. Is a good example. See, the truth is truth and not paradoxical. Those who call it paradoxical or think it so, are dualistic, are not only self-deceiving, but for them the truth remains an enigma, never to be understood, never to be realized. First things first, right thinking, right attitude. It's a must. It's not thinking about, trying to understand what I'm saying that you really understand me. One thing you'll understand, I'll say something else. By the time it's forgotten. Anyway. If you're trying to understand, you're trying to block it. If you're open, giving in yourself tune, in tune, you're getting it. That's called communication. Direct. And that's the biggest difference between reading a book and hearing a holy man or a master. Because that living thing can communicate life full. Provided you're not blocking it, you are in tune like an orchestra. And each instrumentalist has to tune in such a way to make it a harmony, a synchronization, symphony of torture. The whole lot of different varied instruments. And also they tune different octaves sometimes, but still they play the harmony music only because they are. Losing, for the timing at least, their individuality, their individual trend, and merging into totality of the orchestra. Therefore they can create music which is not individualist of a drummer or a clarinet or the harpsichords or anybody's. At the same time, they're contributing to it. This is exactly cosmos, the world, the life, your own mind. That when you begin to open, when you begin to come in tune, when you tune up your instrument into receiving or playing together, then it's not paradoxical. It will be perfect, one, something. Names are many. So this self-illusion born out of forgetfulness, thinking now in half musing, half sleep, what you call reverie stage. You forget your ten, you are moving. The scenes begin to shift. But scenes are not shifting. Everybody knows they are fixed. It's a train moving, you are moving. But out of the same pattern, habitual repetition of the same thing, you begin to be fixed point. As I said earlier, that therefore me-ism is born, around which everything else should revolve, which may be a fixed point, actually. In other words, truth is one, is the same, it's non-dualistic, it's absolute. It's our perspectives which change. Our thinking patterns change. Our experiences make our thinking patterns change. We use different perspectives and angles of looking at the same thing. Not to talk of ego, which still would like to have its own way, but apart from that, the mind, the revolving mind, the rotating, the world, mind and world are synonymous. Anyway, both are dualistic. There is a fixed point in that. The circle's central point is there. Even the circle may be, circumference may be moving. Central point is always there. The core, the spirit, the self. The truth, the ultimate, the summum bonum, the absolute, the sense, the very you, true self. The paradox is unnecessarily applied or implied over superimposed on truth. Truth is not paradoxical. Now, not to go too far, just the nearest possible, which we have said many times. Have you ever heard, I'm sure you have, truth is simple. Okay. How can simple be paradoxical? Itself is a paradox. I mean, it's dualistic thinking. Is truth simple or truth is paradoxical or both? You know, you can play any tricks with the mind, but truth doesn't. So, what I'm hinting at is right attitude is a must. Right. God, you're good and bad both. You're not having right attitude, you see. Either don't say either he's good or bad. If you're saying at all, say he's good. You can say God is bad. See, right, actually, these cobwebs which have settled into our brain cavities since ages, without cleaning those, I don't think it's kind of humdrum of simply go and meditate. Any house not clean much would gather cobwebs and many other things like that, naturally. And how many of us can even challenge or claim or boast of our brains being fully clean? How many, worth the name human being, can put their hand on the heart section and say, no, no, some people put left hand on the right side where heart isn't there. So, yes, I take an oath. So I said, put the right hand on the left side, please. Let the heart chakra be touched and then speak. It might make sense. If you want to receive, if you want to be communicating, receive the communication and be open, then come in tune. So long you're trying to understand may not be a bad thing, but it doesn't give you. It will block. Because you're trying to understand which is waiting there to enter you. Knock the door and it shall be open unto you. Didn't say sit down or say don't think and contemplate and then knock and then bang and the door shall be open unto you. He says simply knock the door and it shall be open unto you. If you're trying to understand, which at other times is okay, but not when it is being given to you. That time you're trying to understand, you're trying to block it. And therefore the famous saying, God is always waiting at the door. It's not a matter to understand or explain. Just open. When it's waiting, just receive. It can be explained in many ways, like when you're ready, you get it. They say like that. Ready meaning what? When you have given up, let go. When you're not trying to struggle anymore, when you're not trying to be bright, when you're not trying to be self-righteous, when you're not trying to justify yourself, when you're not trying to boast of something you fully don't know, that is being ready to receive. Ready is not, come on, let us have a duel. They're still avoiding. Be still and know. It's when very old age things. Be still and know. They don't say, think and know. Try to understand and know. Try to share with each other and know. No religion. These are group therapies. That's okay. On certain level, that's fine. Sharing business, they call it sharing business. That's okay, at a certain level it's fine to get together, share and, you know, give and take. But nowhere the scriptures have said share and know. It's okay to give, okay to share with each other. That's one process, that's one angle or one level of understanding. But to receive, that's quite different language. Receive is to open. To open is to give up. You can't, you know, hold on to it and give up. You know, you can't do both things. You know? Think while you hold on to what they call hang on. But once you're ready to receive, give up. They call it by many words, surrender, self-defeatism, let go. So real spirituality is when you have given up thinking. Given up thinking on your own. It is no doubt, as I said earlier, to the skeptics, to the analytical people, to the highly too intellectual people, may be a part of or basis of hypnotism. Well, again, come to right attitude. Certainly, it's perfect hypnotism to surrender, to open, to receive, no doubt, perfectly hypnotized. But fact is, the other who use the hypnotism for their ends use this hypnotistic formula for their ends. And they call this now as hypnotism. Let me give you an example. There's a common proverb in India. Water buffalo, you know, is all black. From top to toe, to the tail, to all legs, face, everything. Eyes. In darkness, sunset, if there's no lights, you won't see the buffalo coming in India. It's a kind of example, sometimes it happens, a common saying. Among cows, there are some white cows, some are brown and white mixed. So there was one cow, all white, but the bush had to be black, that tail bush. And the buffalo began to abuse the cow, as if, who are you, you black-tailed cow? The cow said, you're all black, you don't see that? Only my one bush black you are blaming me for. You see, what happens is, I hope most of you understand. What happens is this, the ocean, another example, ocean of hypnotism, which is the basis, not basis, is an outcome, byproduct, of being open, surrendered to the Lord, to the truth, to the light. Naturally, you are opening totally your thoughts and everything are surrendering unto that. Now, that means, if you have that, you are the perfect hypnotist as per se. Sure, not that you are a hypnotist, but perfectly it is always so. Like unconditional love, if you have, you are not knowing you are a hypnotist, but you capture everybody. You see my point? Not that you are using it, but what happens, that time full, limited hypnotist, for certain ends he uses, whatever, for healing or for name or power, for anything he uses. So to him, the hypnotism is an objective faculty. To him, the hypnotism is a curriculum, a kind of tool. And then, if another enlightened person he sees, or an unconditional lover, he sees that he captures people, he thinks he is brainwashing, you know, hypnotizing. He's seeing from his perspective of hypnotism as a faculty. So, as if that holy black buffalo is telling the white cow that you are the black-tailed one. You see the point? He sees rivers. As the earlier example of the changing one is seeing the fixed point as changing. In the trained person seeing the scenery is shifting. It's reverse. That's called self-illusion or self-illusion or the ignorance, the darkness. In other words, reverse of light is darkness. Not that darkness exists. Not that scenes are shifting. Not that the fixed point is revolving. But appears to be so. I was talking about Vedanta, sorry. It appears to be so. Scenes appear from the train to be moving. A child sitting with his daddy in the train makes say, Dad, why these trees are running backward? Dad would say, look, we are moving, it's not moving. Yeah, but Dad, I see the trees are running back. Yeah, child, but you are moving forward. And if child, in other words, ignorant, not knowing, then to the ignorant one it appears reverse. Understand? Astronomer in one house, he was a professor. He had a telescope at his home. Daily he used to see, you know, in the night, whatever he wanted to study on the terrace. One day a small boy, he went on the terrace. He said, Dad, Delhi does this. Let me see what it is. He began to see from the other side. And everything

0: right action. Together we may call it right attitude. If you don't have right attitude to God, to the Enlightened One, to the Master, to the Truth, to the Light, then you are starting with the wrong very thesis, wrong basis you are starting with. I, for one, whether knew it or not, whether truth is simple or paradoxical, I would not attribute something I don't like, only because that's my idol of worship. You see my point? Whether knew it or not, don't apply to the ultimate goal something you would not like to hear, whether right or wrong, whether true or not. Because if you do that, you are cutting the basis right away on which the branch you are standing on. The very thing you want to make your ultimate goal, you want to make your highest choice, if you are attributing something you would not like to hear, you are cutting the very branch you are standing on. You are cutting your own feet. The very wrong basis you are starting, whatever else you build upon that won't be staying. It has no foundation. If truth is paradoxical, if that's what you start with, you are seeking the truth which is paradoxical, is already here, dualistic. You are seeking the same thing you already have here. Don't attribute something you would not like to accept it. Let's assume you reach God, heaven, kingdom of heaven, somewhere God is there, a truth, whatever light is shining. And let's assume it proves to be God as paradoxical. He's good and bad. He's villain and hero, and he is truthful and untruthful. He's real dirty and very clean, and he's a... Would you like to see that kind of heaven? Superimpose imagination on you. If not, don't attribute that way, unless you know the truth. In reality, maybe something beyond what I'm talking about. In other words, I could prove, yes, he's everything, that's different. But that stage of consciousness where you see everything is quite different stage. There is a certain pace of vibration, certain perspective. You are hearing me, you are hearing somebody, some tape, or seeing something. In a certain raised or excited intention or motive and different vibration, let's say you are perceiving something. The very sentence, the very words, the very thinking, after 2 days, 1 day, half day, 7 days, when your mind in correlation degrades, or in this different perspective, the very line you'll think, you'll get different meaning. You see, it happens that if I were to tell you in words, which is easy to say, how God is everything, or truth is everything, or light is everywhere, in particular perspective, that will sound sensible to you, and very, very okay. But again, when you begin to think, let's say you have a glass of whiskey lying on the table, you are hearing some kind of rock and roll music, high, loud, and or playing cards, and you are talking about same thing, discussing like a club talk. You know what I mean? Actually, you are not going to see the same meaning you saw that day. Although that time you are trying to assert yourself, you are right, because your thinking is quite okay. See, truth is not only to be seen and understood, but has to be understood in a proper perspective, what we call being ready, okay? To receive is to be ready. You can't just bring ghechan, you understand? That one dish-like vessel which has many holes, you put water or milk, it just goes through. Sometimes in vegetables they clean in the kitchen and the water goes through. What do you call it?
1: Calendar.
0: Well, whatever it is. You mean, you can't take that to God and give me in that, you know, it'll all slip out. In India they call it ghechan. You have to be ready. Meaning, let's come to the point. Perspective has to be pure, has to be proper. It has to be tuned in. Out of tune again, the same sentence will give you different meaning. This creates, therefore, so many thinkers and so many commentators of the truth. Why on one Bible or one Gita or one truth or one sentence, there could be so many commentators, all well-meaning and well-learned, well-read? Why they would give so many different meanings? Only because they are seeing at different perspectives. Each one says it right. And, well, everybody is right from its own angle, no doubt about it. So it's not only angle, but it's a perspective, purity of looking at, the level of consciousness you're thinking on that truth. Therefore, Vedanta.

would not be given to everybody. Why I refuse so many in the retreat? I'm not happy about it, but only because they won't receive it. They will, you know, it'll go over their head, or they'll go to sleep, or they won't understand. I had a good time. You know, it's no fun to lose $250 for one person. It's no fun. You see, it's not think, yes, somebody gives you freedom of thinking, that you think and you get it. It's one thing to get freedom of thinking, it's another whether your thinking is fruitful. They're two different things. Freedom of thinking is one, freedom of living is one thing, but how to live, that's quite different. Don't think if you have freedom of living, therefore you know how to live. I mean, can boast about it. Not if you have freedom of thinking that you think everything which is rare, you know, top crystal kind of something. It's one thing to be me. It's another thing whether me is right. By being me, there's no justification or proof that I'm right. You're being you, that doesn't mean you're right. You know, it's easy not to accept the truth and pout, but it's another thing to really understand the truth. It's a perspective, it's an attitude, it's a preparation, it's a must. I'm talking about the Vedic age, no doubt, Vedic times, and I wish Vedic times will be back in 21st century, whether called New Age consciousness or a kind of New Age or divine life on earth, a golden age or Kingdom of God having descended on this globe, whatever. It's something which has to work it out. Illusion is illusion. Even then we are being serious about this point for a simple reason, to come out of illusion. If you don't have proper perspective, you don't prepare yourself, you don't purify, if you don't get your real one-pointedness, if you don't get your thoughts and feelings converging to the one-pointed goal, you're going to miss it. You will remain illusion. Some people say, is it not even illusion, everything this even? I said, true, but that's the way to come out of illusion. That you have to use proper perspective, one-pointedness, purity, preparation, openness, and you have been thinking on and kind of age after age, birth after birth. How long will you go on doing that? Thinking is good. Somewhere else. Again, I'm back to my negativities. I said, have you analyzed why? You had tried to be positive, you were positive, you had heavenly time, blissful, you were in seventh heaven or seventh cloud. And now what happened? Again, negativities. Yeah, I don't know. I said, find the answer. Why? Why this happens, what you don't want? That's, well, it's one thing to kind of spit out his ego, you know, it's an easy answer. Because beyond that, there's no answer anyway. It's a good escape. Highest escape which your guru cannot cancel even. Once you say ego, what can guru say? Come on. Yeah, we use even, this is ego as a, even escape. We should ask ourselves, why? Why my clouds are back? Why my negatives are back? Ego, of course, is the answer, but that's not what you mean. There must be some immediate causes. My old moorings, yes, could be. You didn't get what you wanted, could be. Something you wanted in your own way didn't happen. And so on, there are 100 answers, immediate causes, they call it. But behind all the immediate causes, there's one essential cause, always. They call it immediate cause. I put it today as wrong attitude. Do not attribute to the highest what you would not like to hear. What you would not like that God would prove that, what would you not like to see, don't attribute that.
You would not like to see your God when you want to see him as dark, a darkness. Don't argue with that. You would not like to face God and he wrathfully hates you and condemns you. You would not like to meet that God, okay? Don't put that attribute on him. But if you see God condemning you wrathfully, ask yourself why. Don't make your negative perspective of mind as a fixed point, as if anything, everything else would be wrong because you are negative. You see no point. Don't make yourself fixed point, I'm okay, even if negative, but everything else could be wrong because I'm negative. It could be the other way around. That you are wrong, everything else may be right. But you are seeing that as a changing point, you as a fixed point. Therefore your negativities exist, they establish themselves. That means our illusion, our ignorance, establishes itself. The darkness persists, as they call it. Simple fact is, the darkness is not an object existing. It is a negation of light. The proof, therefore, when you bring the light, darkness is non-existent. If darkness was existent, and when you brought light, darkness would go out of the door. It doesn't go out. It's not there. You might say it vanished, not even vanished, it's negation. Proof, let's say in the outer room, the light is on, and here is darkness, you enter and put the light on. If the darkness was an existing commodity like an air or a star moving further, then it would go out of the door into the next room, and where the light is will be dark, but that doesn't happen. There still is lightful in another room. But outside the windows are dark. The darkness from the room, if would go out as a commodity, would add to the darkness outside. It doesn't. You can even, if you had an instrument, scientific instrument, you could even check it. The whole trouble, not trouble word, I'm sorry I'm using being in America. The whole magic, if I can call it, is the darkness is nothing which exists. It does not exist. And that's exactly the whole truth that appears to be so, but it's not so. Darkness appears to be existing as a darkness. It's not. It's all light. It's a negation of light only. So when you bring in light, it does not go out or vanish or evaporate or fly out. It just is not there. It's a void. Nothingness. So that when light brings, light is there. When you bring something else, is there. This is a kind of pervading appearance of negation of light. This is actually whole Vedanta is based upon this particular sentence. Since you're persisting in seeing darkness and basing your whole life on that darkness, ignorance, the illusion, the self-deception, the paradoxical thinking, the dualistic pattern of way of looking at things, that it persists. If you bring in light in one samadhi, in one vision of God, in enlightenment, and everything else just vanishes. Vanishes not even that it existed and vanished. It would be wrong to say that. It just didn't exist. It's a non-existent thing. Darkness, we call it as a negation. It's not a color, like black color. It's not a color. Darkness is not a color. Light has 7 colors. We never say darkness has colors. It's non-existent void, nothing. If you base your life and understanding, thinking, dualistic, all on this ignorance, self-deception, self-illusion, including intellectuality, you persist in darkness and begin to see the other fixed point, the light, as moving, as something intangible, a certain way beyond, unknown, they call it. It's not unknown. Actually, darkness is unknowable.
Light is realizable, actually. Not only knowable, but realizable. Vedas call it is walking bare feet on the razor's edge. It's not so much what you understand, not so much what you do or accomplish, or you don't do, but how you are, what you are. Would you ever compose a song if you were to say, Thou wrote 100 books and we have a collection of 500 photos of thee, and thou buildest a certain different designs of pyramids and domes and jacquards and buildings, and thou hast about 150 acres of land on this earth, therefore I worship thee. You wouldn't say that, what you did. It's a very low thinking of telling God, you created bread for me and fruit in the trees, I thank thee because thou fulfillest my third chakra. Ramakrishna would say simply, he's my daddy and mummy, my father in heaven. Why should I thank him? It's up to his duty to feed his children. Such intimacy. It's not ungratefulness. It's intimacy. Why should a child thank his mother when suckling the breast? It's but natural. Every time baby stops suckling when finished, fed, I mean well full, mommy, thank you, as the child would say. It would sound grotesque. Is that intimacy with God you feel? It's not an objective dealing, trying to understand Him. It's not trying to object to serving Him, helping you. Thou givest me something and I pour back something to thee, and I get with compound interest back, and thank you very much. Amen. And let's go and do whatever we want to do. Intimacy. God is my life. God is within me. I'm for Him. Everything, my might, mind and soul. He's not thanking for these few objects, bread and butter and job and service. He's not by making my life little materially okay, fine, therefore God is great. It's very shallow way of looking at things. That's objective. I'm trying to understand the truth. It's very objective thinking, very blocking, in between barrier you're putting. No doubt it's a what I'm saying is at the side of the point of faith, no doubt. It's nothing thankful, it's just one way of giving unto. It's not just being thankful for getting me getting it, but me giving myself up to Him all the time, one-way traffic. That surrender, that attitude, right attitude, why should I understand Him? He's greater than me anyway. Truth is way beyond where my limitations and untruths are not even in comparison. This intimacy, this getting into that, being ready, being prepared, being for Him, being for the truth, being for the light. What will you think about darkness? What will you analyze the whole darkness? Doesn't mean and it doesn't exist. It's just appearance of the darkness. It's not a thing to even analyze or research about. Instead of first counting all the trees, branches, areas and fertilizers and all the pros and cons of the whole gardening, first go and just eat the fruit. You might know better much than all these calculations what it is. We think too much. Therefore we play tricks too many of the minds.

Stay neutral and see your mind. Is worth any part of that retaining in order to offer it to him? You might think you will go on putting reduction absurdum, to come into zero actually. You might go on sorting out that, okay, this portion is well, good, you know, let me offer to him. And again you see some rubbish out of it. Again you reduce it. Again you say, no, this is not necessary. The example would be those who fall in love in the beginning and they are not good writers. They begin to formulate letters. About 150 or 40 letters they write and put in a garbage can. Every time you reread it, oh, it's not worth, throw it. Again you write it. It's something like that. Every time you think about your mind worth presenting, you cut the portion out of it. Again you see it's something, this is worthwhile. I'm going to present it with the dawn, this new break of the day. I'm going to do it just right. And again something, portion out of this again kind of sprouts a little bit and you see it visibly. Okay, let me think it again. Go on. Reduction ad absurdum. Kind of process. You come to zero. It's not worth presenting anything. Is bad or good is not a question. Question is it worth presenting to God or to light truth that he needs or he appreciates or he will kind of make use of it? You find nothing in it. Good or bad is a part. Or would normal stones such as gems make difference for him? You might throw away stones and take the diamonds to him, thinking you are giving the best of you unto him. He may laugh at you. He said, do you know who created the diamonds? Oh, I forgot. God, it was you. He said, stupid, why did you bring it here? I put it where they belong. Come on, go and put it where they belong. He said, well, they were inside somewhere, ocean or water or earth. Yeah, well, didn't you think, stupid, I put it there for some purpose? Oh, I didn't know. We just took it out. The details are too many. The more you purify, the more you see that's needed to thoroughly do it. It's not that you cured or purified certain elements, then it's okay. Still, if there are a few things, 1 or 10 things remaining out of so many, still it has to be purified more and more till it's completely done. It's not what you are trying to progress and trying to do, trying to better. I think I'm understanding. 10 years pass, I'm still thinking I'm understanding. It's not, because we have been this cultured ourselves to think, to analyze, to understand. Everything in the world, therefore, we apply the same criterion to him, to the truth, as if it's understandable, as if it's comprehensible, as if it is really this way, grabbable. The whole thing, like intangibility, we apply to the absolute, to the truth, to the light, is intangible. Normally that's a language. To me, to my humble opinion, this is actually wrong usage again. The thing which is immortal, the absolute, the never dying, the ever existing or pervading, how can that be intangible? On the contrary, with the intellect and dualism, everything which appears to be true is not true, is really all the time intangible. Therefore they call it transitory, fleeting, temporary. What is fleeting, temporary, transitory? How can be tangible? We try to grab it, no doubt. We try to make it tangible. We try to grasp it, but we don't catch it. Because untruth is illusory. You can't catch any illusion like shadow light. You see, wrong usage of the faculty is what they call wrong thinking, wrong attitude. If I would like my God never to die, but be one with me, always with me, everywhere, wherever I go, then I have to say God is immortal. I wouldn't say God is fleeting or transitory, or God is changing. I would not like that, since I don't want to lose him. I like to see light in me, outside me, everywhere, always brilliant, everything. Radiant, resplendent and splendid. Naturally,
I would not say the light play tricks with me or her selfishness or light is favoring some and not favoring others. You understand what I mean? I would not like to attribute to the light or that ultimate which I don't want to hear that should have. It's the right attitude, which comprises right thinking, right speech, right action. It's one thing to be, you know, what you call rugged, casual, what should I say, non-established and free endeavors. It's one thing. But you can't avoid this right attitude of right thinking, right speech, because right action, because these will purify the mind and the body, which is a receptivity you are creating for opening unto. The three, as we have always known, gunas, the qualities, tamas. The tamas, the inertia, will make you sleep in these things. Satsang meditation, that's tamas, C-grade student. And apart from understanding at all, and it'll go either over their head or under their feet. And if it does go in, they'll go to sleep. And B-grade is rajas, rajogun, where you do think, but you are struggling friction between B to C. That's rajas. The A-grade is sattva, where you're growing vertically, opening up, blooming. And those are the recipients. Sattvic. Those are the recipients, the open. Whether you call A-grade or not is a material. And Gita, in the Bhagavad Gita, it said the sattvic, that quality of tranquility, balance, harmony, peace, is Ishwari guna. Ishwari meaning Lord or God, godly virtue. Ishwari guna. Godly virtue. That's very must, because that's where you're opening up. You're giving up, connecting back, and you receive. In B to C, rajas, therefore, struggle, friction, you're simply what we call within the two grinding pans. And in tamas, in lethargy, in drowsiness, in sleepiness, in dullness, and so on, you're not even thinking, you're just dull, you're just lying down. You're sleeping. In rajas, you sleep and sometimes wake up and sleep and wake up. In sattvic, you're open, awake, now you'll receive. In rajas, you sometimes sleep, sometimes awake. One can't believe you what you're going to do tomorrow. Either you're going to sleep or you're waking up. And in tamas, you're just sleeping. If you want to eat also, you'd wish if somebody else would pluck the fruit of the tree, put it in your mouth. These three gunas, the tamas, rajas and sattva. Tamas never seeks even God. He's not even a seeker. Tell him to meditate, he'll go to sleep. Give him a good thing, won't attract him. Baser things will attract him. Low quality things will attract them. Excuse my wordings. And quite low way of thinking, low actions, low mentality will attract him. Therefore, God doesn't exist for him. For him. Rajas, he'll struggle. Trying to understand, trying to analyze, good and bad. Sometimes awake, go to sleep again. And we'll try. He said, I've been trying. What else can I do, Guruji? I'm trying day and night. What else can I do? Even to keep awake to help you work, I go take so many tablets. I said, well, what can I say now? You're not understood what is preparation, what's the ground on which you stand to receive him, to see God. What is that plank? And the tranquil one, the peaceful, the sattvic, the let go one, the
humble, the relaxed, the free of tensions, who's not excitable. At the same time, he's not sleepy. Tamas and sattva, outer appearance is the same. Sattva also may look like do nothing. Tamas, of course, is visibly so. But there are a lot of difference between the two, tamas and sattva inside. Because sattva inside is awake. Tamas is inside sleepy. Give him thinking, even he won't like to think. He's tired of thinking. He just doesn't want to think. He avoids, he hides, that's tamas. It's like a worm, like a stone. In rajas, you try to awake, but you go to sleep. By habitual patterns, you fall back on everything habitual. Again, you try to awake. Get up a little vertical, again horizontal. A sattva is always vertical. Except when he has to rest the body, he lies down his body. Mind is vertical. In sattva, he's being prepared, he's tranquil, he's relaxed, he's truthful, he's humble. He's not a hider, he's in and out, open. You see, he doesn't try to put his self-image differently than what he is. Sattva person has no need to do that because sattva already is such a good person, such a virtuous person. He doesn't have hide what? He's relatively already truthful. He's relatively already kind. He's gentle. He's a giver. He's sattvic already is helpful. He's safe. You are safe in his company. You don't get afraid. You don't feel insecure in the presence of sattvic. It becomes a godly virtue, they call it. Ishwari guna. When he sits in meditation, that sattvic person, meditation comes to him. Rajas tries to catch the meditation. Come on, I have been trying, lady, meditation. Stay with me. Sometimes stays a few minutes, nice, again goes off. Up and down. In tamas, meditation doesn't enter. Every time meditation enters, he goes to sleep. Correspondingly, Vedas have given three beautiful Sanskrit words. You don't have to remember the Sanskrit words. I'll repeat, or rather translate it for you. Laya, Vikshepa, Avarana. Tamas is Laya, Vikshepa is Rajas, Sattvik is Avarana. Meaning, the veil of ignorance you can only avoid in sattvic nature. If you want to be enlightened, if you want to see God, if you want to be liberated, if you want to be divine, you have to be sattvic. If the world struggles, that's up to them. Or some part of the world goes to sleep, let them go to sleep. Your tranquility, your balance, your relaxation, your attitude, your harmonious constitution with body, mind and soul. You had to be one. You had to have unity within you first. I've said before in some satsang, you had to achieve unity first within you before you want to see it outside. Unity within you meaning your mind, your body, your thoughts, your feelings, your hand and heart. They have to converge into one direction. Shouldn't have a split personality. This convergence, this oneness, this sameness into one direction is called one-pointedness. That's sattvic. Those are the chosen ones. Those are the selected ones. Many will come, few will be selected or accepted. Those are sattvic ones. Lord Krishna in Gita told Arjuna, Arjuna, those sattvic ones are very dear to me. Of course, anybody can be dear to him. Of course, he's God, but sometimes you say, Jack, I love you, you see, you're really near me than other children. All our children are one parent, but someone is very close to parents. They feel this one is, you know, really mine. But those are sattvic ones. They're relaxed, they're tranquil, who have not too many tensions and desires to split their personality, who are not selfish and mean on their own needs. You see my point? Those are ready. Those are prepared. This is a preparation. Take an example in the world of any field, let's say agriculture field or gardening.
You have to prepare the ground very well, take the weeds out, or whatever is needed, fertilizer, manure, proper seed, proper raking, proper watering, proper care, even after that, the tender times to protect them from the birds and animals who might destroy that, and so on and so forth, if you want to get a crop, good crop. It's not killing anyone else. In your own mind, body, and complex, the unity of your movements, your motions, your vibrations within your body and mind complex, they have to unite, harmonize. It's an orchestration within anybody's. It's a constitution. One body is body, body of bodies is a body, a group. This unity, that identity, this central identity, is a must to achieve. It's preparation. Otherwise, it's not a cold-heartedness. Otherwise, when it's given, everybody doesn't receive. Some have a good bowl, some have a broken bowl, some have that ghechan type, those many holes, some are upside down bowls, some are sitting on upside bowl. Everything goes over the head. In some it goes in, but then leaks down. In some it goes and returns. That's called retention dharma, according to Patanjali Yogi. So must for a seeker and disciple to be ready, to be prepared, so that what is given you receive. Understanding is a separate part, but that also there's no guarantee that you will use that in a proper perspective of yours. Use the same sentences and understanding in a different atmosphere, a different perspective will give a different meaning. Again, you miss it anyway. So I believe, therefore, whether you use the word surrender or not is different, egolessness, but it's a kind of open, a preparation, a kind of being ready. As if, you know, it's an announcement, prophet is coming, be ready, you know, make yourselves ready. Exam is coming, come and prepare. So at that time, you are tested. Whether you are what you are or not. So when Jesus asks A, B, C, Peter, this, each one comes out with different answers. Peter failed so many, you know, this failed, that failed. Few succeed, James-like people. What I mean is that at the time of testing, very few succeed. Although, if you see it, it's very easy to succeed. If you stop thinking of the kind of, for the truth you don't know, a God you have not seen, the light you have not realized, it's not thinkable for you, by you anyway. You keep yourself ready, prepared, so that when you knock the door, it shall be open, that you receive. That's a communication. That's exactly the meaning of the living master. Otherwise what? What's otherwise different between living master and the picture? A living master and the book? Or the living master and the temple or church? What's the difference otherwise? There is a prophet or enlightened person, it sometimes seems like, you know, nearby things don't sometimes attract much. We miss. When it's far away, we worship. It's a human objectivity of telescopic thinking. The other way around, when you lose, you value it. When you have it, you don't much honor it. I do believe that the right attitude is a must. When your doubt comes, when your confusion comes, when fear comes, when disturbance of mind complexities come, feel sure your attitude is wrong. I would blindly say that. When you are in peace, relaxed, harmonious feeling, unified inside,
as a whole being is just one, having so many faculties, but you don't feel so many. The whole being is just one being, not a diverted, fragmented, or divided personality. It's not that head is somewhere, heart is doing something, and hand is doing something else. Or you're thinking 10 things, 2 things, 4 things, contradictory to each other in the same mind. It's a split personality, confused, fragmented. It's disturbed. Therefore, some part gets excited, again you get depressed. Some part get very optimistic, then you get pessimistic, disappointed. Only because you're not putting the whole being into it. Your oneness, that mind, might and soul. That's simple, where you don't have inside and outside. The doubts and fears, insecurities, therefore, all such things, they come in only because of split personalities. If you're unified into one thing, then you won't fear. You won't be confused. You will have no doubts, because there is no way that if you're open that you could see anything contradictory than what the truth is. It's not so many words, though I use the words, but it's an openness of heart. You'll find the constrictions, the squeezing. The time you got open, something is clutching it back. Something is closing it back. Every time everybody wants to open up, some things, different things in different people, begin to kind of squeeze it out again. Something, your habitual pattern will close it. Even if you hide that thing which is closing it or clutching it, the fact remains it's closed. And then we hide the very agency which works it out. But by hiding, you are doing 2 things. One, you are clutching it anyway. And hiding the agency also, when will you cure it? Therefore, self-defense comes as eventually as self-destruction. You always see this wrong self-righteousness, self-defense in the end. I'm talking from a sattvic point of view. In the end will be self-destructive. This will so isolate yourself that you'll get crazy or suicidal or very really disturbed person or weak or helpless. At the end it becomes real downfall of the ego. In the beginning, when your power or boldness, your self-defense seems to work for some time, it's real self-suicidal in the end, looking from sattvic point of view. Looking from a rajasic point of view, it's a preaching. You must be self-defensive, you must be self-confident, you must be proud, and you know, so on and so forth. That's rajasic. To know the truth, to know the ultimate, to know what is what. Sattvic is first, no friction. No struggle, no tension. That's sattvic, equilibrium, the tranquility, peace, the harmony, the relaxed attitude. Nothing could agitate in you. This tensions in your body-mind complex to reside, not to be hidden. The more you hide the tension, the more cancer you are producing. Therefore, all those diseases of the modern societies are those which are born out of this wrong psychology, which the primitive people don't have. The so-called rural simpletons don't have those diseases as many as the civilized people have, only because of wrong psychology, of presenting something which is not really so. Therefore, there are more tensions than even the rural people have. Only because this double personality they create, or other culture, to looking something which is different inside, that hiding part, that self-defensiveness, self-confidence, produces this split personality eventually. And there are more tensions, more such a modern diseases, more diabetes, more cancers, and earlier were more, what do you call that here? Appendix, right. With the more nice food, teeth are gone.
You'll see why it happens, because we go farther away and away from the reality, from the truth. We lose that touch with the central identity. Therefore, the hunger for security, hunger for central identity remains. We starve for the true identity. This unity of feelings, thoughts, actions, the vibrations within our body-mind complex have to converge, unite into one something, focus. Divide that focus, whatever you have won't give you peace. Fact is there in our life, experience daily, we are doing that. We might hide it or not think about it, or just let it go, you know, let go the right thinking. When something comes, right clicks in our brain, we try to suppress it in order to get our way. And the more we do it, the more suicidal we become then. The simplicity of truth, therefore, can be perceived even in perception by right attitude. Give the right attributes to the truth, to God, to the ultimate, and stay on there. Things which you like to expect from the ultimate, yes, those attributes you give. All this play in this maya, this world, is three gunas, tamas, rajas, sattva. The thing which will carry you near God will be sattvic nature. Sattvic nature doesn't reject work. That's different. But the work which makes you restless, makes you agitated, makes you disturbed, and think is not the work which is making you that, it's your attitude which is making you. You could work up to the last day of your life and still remain sattvic. Many people attribute to karma, to work, as being the disturbing agency. It's not. It's your attitude to work which is making you disturbed. It's not the work itself which is tiring you, but your heaviness inside, your own jealousies, your own competitions, your own position lovingness, your ambitiousness behind, which brings you tensions, and those tensions are tiring you, not the work itself. The body is made such a way, actually, that change of work actually goes on regenerating it. But we attribute to work. Why then otherwise, if this is not true, why some people while working 6 hours get tired, and some get tired only when work 12 hours? You might say because different body complex. Sure. But then that difference of body also, why it happened that way? It will be an attitude again. Why some are agitated, excited, and they get tired sooner than others? A relaxed person would not get any high blood pressure. Why an angry person gets often the blood pressure? Proof is there. Why amidst many activities somebody is more peaceful than somebody who has not many activities either? Why on some put one straw and they just grumble and complain, and others put an old elephant, whole elephant on them and they don't? Attitude. This graph of the up and down, in some is very too much extremes, in some more or less is okay. This is an attitude, right perspective, purification, where you relax, you harmonize, you balance. Not alone for the body's sake, but for your own spiritual identity. Much higher than kingly all things, the social kings, royal things, beyond that. If you're sattvic, you're greatest man, peaceful in the hut even, than somebody who may be in Buckingham Palace. I'm not condemning Buckingham Palace, because if you know how to be peaceful, you'll be peaceful in Buckingham Palace too. Is an attitude. Why some people go on doubting everybody who comes as if, you know, everybody's there to loot everybody else? This doubting nature is a civilized society is complex, actually. And why others, whether they know you or not, will innocently believe you? It will be only you again who can deceive that man, though. Simple man. But he won't disbelieve you. He won't doubt you, even if he doesn't know you. He'll be hospitable to you innocently.
We might deceive him. That may be our problem. Why others who really claim to know so much would doubt everybody else? Why the wise majority would keep the arms just to protect themselves in times of danger, and there are those who don't think about it even. When death comes, it comes, of course, to everybody. This doubt, this fear, this insecurity is modern epidemics. It's modern civilized society's disease. They're not legitimate, nor they're valid. As if faith is primitive, our innocence is obsolete. As what I like to do is that's the ideal. If I don't care what others feel, as if I'm bold. If something I do disturbs others, what do I care? Is my notion of freedom. We've forgotten this co-sharing, co-living in the sense, if I'm doing something that disturbs somebody else, at least I can put earphones in my ear. They can't disturb everybody. I like this part of music. That's okay. That's my freedom. But I have no freedom to disturb others. When do I think? Why couldn't I just put my earphones in my ear and not disturb others? This is a way sometimes extremes come in when we think of individual freedom. We sometimes think don't careism for others. That's not really the meaning. We have to be practical in our attitudes. We want to reach. Especially those who are seekers, the disciples, those who think they are treading the path of the truth. They have these obligations. This all has been summed up in one word, harmlessness. So long you're harming anyone because of your doing, you can't take a step forward on the spiritual path. So long you're indebted to anyone, so far for anything, unless you really pay back that obligation, you're not going to progress on the spiritual path. There are about 4 demands like that from a guru to the disciple. So long you're speaking untruth to your master, you can't take one step forward on the spiritual path. There are 4 like that. So long you're hurting anybody else because of your doing. If the somebody else is hurting because of his own hurt doing, that's you're not responsible there, of course. But because of your doing or saying, if you're hurting somebody because of you, you have to stop doing that. If somebody else is hurt because of his doing, because he does not get what he wants, that's not your responsibility. And if you're indebted to anyone, obliged to anyone for anything, pay back that first before you trade the path of spirituality. You have to be free from obligations, in other words, including lower commitments. 4th, which is actually the first, is aspiration. You have to have aspiration for the spiritual goal. Because that will be your motivating power. If you don't have aspiration, what motivation or interest will make you go forward? So aspiration, harmlessness, truth, of course, to the master doesn't mean untruth to others. It's implied for everyone. Don't be too literal. And freedom from obligations and commitments. Not to be unobliged or don't careism for others, but really to pay back your obligations and commitments. Then you're free to move toward God. So the sattvic people, the devotees, the disciples, the seekers who live in the world, as well as in ashrams, they have to maintain the sattvic nature. The peaceful, the relaxed, harmonious, truthful, tranquil, balanced. Not hiding, but innocent, quite open, ready, prepared. In that life, that we call life sublime. See what is God's will, your master's will. Don't try to impose your will on him.
you know, which he even didn't even vote for, saying, I'm very thankful to you. By your grace, blessings, I got this. He didn't even want you to have it. You see, these things are very necessary for growth. Otherwise, this illusion, this perversion, this ignorance, this maya, you won't be able to come out of it. We don't know this is a prison of the greatest magnitude. The ignorance, that's why in the life, Vikshepa Avaran, the three in Vedantic ascendants, the liar is meaning drowsiness, Thomas, lethargy and so on. Vikshepa is disturbance, confusion, fear, rajas. And the avaran is cover, meaning ignorance. But unless you become sattvic, you cannot come out of the veil of ignorance. Alone in rajas and tamas, you cannot. No? Even if you struggle much, even then not. It's the association of thoughts and feelings, the samskara, the tendencies, or the surroundings which influences. In the influences, our mind is not a great, you know, Hercules, that it could stand head high in spite of whatever the surroundings are. We get colored with the surroundings, the circumstances. The influences, to some extent. Under those influences, we see the same thing again differently. Perspective changes. I, for one, would therefore advise, unless you try to come out of perspectives, the angles, the partial looking at things, you will not be really feeling released. It's a totality of thing you have to converge. The mind, might and soul for him. That's where you succeed.

0: you are less paid in material sense, not in the home so much, but less in the job. Whatever you are paid, you have some expectation that promotions are not, in money-wise and position-wise case. And if so, do you still give yourself fully in spite of whatever you're being paid?
1: Yes. More so now than I used to.
0: Well, that's what I wanted to hear.
1: Yeah.
0: But if you said that you ever did, even then, before also, then kind of nothing new lesson. The amount of work you give there nowadays, but with the attitude you give the work, both ways, do you sometimes minorly or majorly regret that you're not being paid according to what you're giving?
1: I used to, but I don't now. I feel all right.
0: Okay. Comma. And sorry. Do you think, not because you want more, because you think you are working more, you know, hard working or sincerely, or whatever you're thinking about yourself, I don't know, the amount of work you give or with the attitude you work or feeling your own work or you like to work with kids and so on, that you think you should be paid more, whatever the national index might be, do you get those thoughts? Not because you want more money, no. You feel underpaid. I'm not talking about economic system. I'm just talking about your mental thing.
1: I feel personally that I'm paid satisfactorily.
0: If this was your gnawing thought that you are really not paid well enough according to your job you are giving, would you still work wholeheartedly? Wholeheartedly. For whatever they are. Yeah, because the cultural background, the modern education and the way job situations work here in America, it's hard to give yourself fully in spite of getting less, since you could search for a better job or appeal to the board of trustees, I don't know who are the presidents and whatever. And are you still work like karma yogi, not bothering about all that kind of what you call the index situation? Yes. How would you do?
1: I would hope so. It wouldn't matter.
0: And if you needed more money?
1: Well, it's pretty cut and dry in my position. You just go back to school and get some more credits, and then you get more money.
0: I see. Yeah. So, well, your attitudes are okay, but question is, the jobs which pay us materially, can we still do in a karma yoga spirit, though? At the same time, getting the paychecks, though? Our karma yoga has necessarily to be entirely selfless, return, no returns at all, in even material sense. That's my original, actually, point to clear. Is it karma yoga only never to be paid materially? Yes, spiritually, of course.

0: even, or if it is paid materially, it is not in the jurisdiction of karma yoga. So that's originally my question, actually, or the only question I have. What would you say? Working only freeway somewhere can be karma yoga, and working with payment is not a karma yoga. Do you believe that, or that's not right?
1: I feel that the attitude can be the same.
0: Can be the same.
1: Is that possible?
0: Well, certainly, but I was asking how you're taking it.
1: I feel it's happening.
0: Okay.
1: As I learn more about karma yoga here, then mm-hmm. it gets better in the work.
0: Okay. With this kind of attitude, I don't know if you have discussed among your colleagues in the job situation or not. I'm not encouraging you to do that or not either. That's up to you. If that's a little bit exposed to your any colleagues, do they think you are kind of crazy or something? Do some tell you, "Are you working so hard? Why don't you slow down and sit down, kind of a strike, slow work?"
1: No, most teachers put out a lot of energy.
0: They do. What do you think the ultimate aim of karma yoga is?
1: To be near you.
0: Keep me out, okay? The gates are closed. Swami is not allowed, okay? Okay, any other thing pertaining to you?
1: Selfless action. To work without that ego shoving up all over.
0: So what would be the ultimate aim of karma yoga? What did that give you? You lost ego and got nothing. So why would you do that? Selfless without ego, okay, you did it. So what do you get? So what?
1: Realize God.
0: I've never heard that gives you vision of God. What is the immediate result of karma yoga? Now what you're saying, see God, that's true, and ultimately that should be the aim. That should be the purpose. But immediate sense, what does karma yoga really give you? Selflessness, ego and all that, ego gone, that is again something, okay, if you call that as a result of karma yoga, okay, ego is gone. Okay, so what? So what? What, in other words, functionally, is the aim of karma yoga? The ultimate purpose, okay, all paths lead there. That's one. It's a precise karma yoga path, if we say, beam of certain section. Would lead where? Or should lead there? Or put it different, what is the ultimate reason or rather need of karma yoga spirit? For what? This could be induced or practiced. Let's say, if you were asking me why I drink the water, immediate is to quench the thirst or my dry throat. Moisten it. If you say, "Swami, why do you drink water?" And I say, "To realize God," you know, understand? You will be lost. Huh? You will know what to do now. I mean, let's put that way. Immediate function of karma yoga is what? So that karma yoga does give you relaxation then? Okay. Well, I don't think I could question that, but still there is more precise classical answer to it, which I have said many times and I hope you agree with me. I'm not cancelling relaxing though. That certainly it gives. But in between there is a one step, probably the jumping, as you jump to God realization. And relaxing the mind, yes, it is one, no doubt comes in the weight of karma yoga. But immediate one is why the relaxation also would come, because mind gets purified. To the extent you have karma yoga spirit, to that proportion it will be purified. Depends each one's karma yoga spirit or attitude, as you said, could be in different degrees. Not everybody in karma yoga is selfless fully. They could be selfless to a point, to a degree, and up to that point the results will accrue accordingly. But the immediate, the effect, karma yoga being the cause, would be the purification to the degree and proportion the karma yoga spirit dwells. Many may do karma yoga, but the spirit or attitude may be missing or partly missing. So the results won't be then purification or even relaxation. You see, this is exactly the point, that when I was asking about your job and money being paid, and of course not that your answers were wrong, but I'm just reinforcing it or more clearing it, that even for the sake of our own purity of mind and heart and relaxation, karma yoga, even though sometimes may be unjustifiedly not paid in the same coin, could it still lead to your purification, apart from money being paid less or not, or even paid enough, but always much wants more. They never said more wants most, but stop there somehow. So that immediate effect of purification, which leads to relaxation too, of course, definitely. So, in a reverse process, I'm saying now. So, doing the karma yoga here or elsewhere, anywhere to, in your fields, if you do not feel much relaxation or much purification or much that kind of stuff, then spirit of karma yoga accordingly is missing. Wherever it could be. Only saying, I'm not, after all, paid anything for this, you know, I'm doing free, therefore it's karma yoga, may not be right. Only not being paid doesn't mean necessarily then it is karma yoga, but selfless in money. Maybe the attitudes, maybe the gratifications of the mind, maybe mental, other kind of desires, or competitive mood in karma yoga also, there can be competitive attitudes. There can be grabbing attitude, there could be authoritative attitude in karma yoga. You know, there can be certain other things like that could spoil the karma yoga attitude. You see the point? If there's authority mongering, not consciously necessarily, could be unconscious, could be just by habit, could be just by her or his tendencies. And that, though not being paid, though not being inscribed position in the certificate, the dishwash coordinator, something like that. and degree missing, money missing. If there was inside wish, conscious or unconscious, of authority mongering or at least dominating or ruling over others, or at least competitiveness, not, I say, competitiveness and who, to be nearer God than others. No, that will be wrong. Anyway, so even that would kill the spirit of karma yoga. You understand? So selfless is not simply in material sense, which certainly partly it is, but more so psychological, deeper than even being paid. That's where we have to judge our own attitude. The relaxation should be there if is a righteous spirit, no doubt about that. Some may be doing karma yoga. I'm not accusing anybody. I'm just giving the whole analysis. That they probably doesn't want authority. They don't want money. They probably don't want any gratification of a kind of competitiveness. But it could be only, is anybody looking at me that I'm doing karma yoga? You know, what they call showiness. It can be many things like that. And all these, when put into computer, will see what kind of degree of karma yoga is in that person. Depends, each one is different, of course. So when we talk about karma yoga attitude and karma yoga or spirit, it's inclusive of all these things, not saying I'm doing free because I'm not talking about ashram only, but wherever you may be, whatever your situation of job is and work. It's one thing somebody who doesn't want money, just working there for a little money you can get and then can be karma yogi. But also where your family members or you have few people to feed or have house and commitments and so on. There you have to sometimes calculate in the proportion of what you work and what you are paid. But in other situations like ashram or elsewhere where karma yoga is more eloquently kind of known as whatever it is. So we have to see the material gain, and if that's your sacrifice and being selfless and then conclude everything therefore is selfless, is not necessarily true. It could be showiness if others are seeing, or it could be coming in forefront if others are close, that others know that I am belonging nearness to here. You know what I'm saying? Right. Or authority, conscious or unconsciously, in karma yoga, defeats the purpose. If it's thorough karma yoga, or even if, supposing, trying to put the hand in everything to expose one's very importance, you know, also would defeat the spirit of karma yoga. It's not just doing free, you know what I'm saying? If the mind gets free of all these things and does karma yoga, whether one looks at you or not, a thought you have or not, whether you're doing 10 things or 2 things, or whether somebody else got it and you got jealous or competitive, you know what I'm saying? You didn't get that. Like authority, for example. Defeats the purpose of karma yoga. When we say selfless, you understand in all its implications, material as well as subtle. If we have conquered or let go all the material things alone, but retain the psychological part of it, then it's not karma yoga. But if you can also give up those things, then you'll get more freedom, more relaxation, as you call it. It'll purify the heart right away and the mind. This is a direct result of karma yoga spirit. But indirectly, or you might say further than that, that relaxation or that purification of heart and mind then lead you to the concentration, as you always say. Concentration or meditation, well done, therefore. But directly, if you say karma yoga will make you see the vision of God, philosophically, that's not done. Now, it will be hard for me to put it down in definite capital letters that karma yoga does not lead to God's vision. I would not do that. Because in the long run, yes, it's a kind of step like that you have to do that. Otherwise, you can't reach higher than that either. Because everybody does work in some area or field anyway. We cannot say, oh, we don't do any karma, so we have no karma yoga. Nobody is without karma in this world, and it's just indisputable. Even if you're retired, you may say, now my work is over, I'm retired. I said, still, you do work somewhere in the home, street here, there, in the ashram, or whatever. Or in giving few hours to some other organizations and help social work or whatever. It's not that anybody is without work, except you get so old that you cannot work and just sit down, you know, that's different. But otherwise, everybody does karma. So this karma yoga, though directly may not be yielding God's vision, though I would not put it in writing. No. Because that will then not only denounce karma yoga spirit, but at the same time will be wrong, because something directly may not lead to something, but indirectly, or rather as a stepping stone does, so how can you rule it out anyway as not being the part of realization, you see? And as a matter of fact, this is what I'm arriving at. Karma yoga is one of the paths for actual getting liberation, though maybe not directly, even according to the Gita. And so is devotion, so is self-inquiry, which is path of wisdom, and yoga, Raja Yoga. All these four paths, Karma Yoga has been included in that as one of the paths leading to liberation or realization. So directly it may not. But don't cancel it, because it's not direct. It prepares you for some the next step, so it's in the process. It was Shankaracharya again who propounded this philosophy, with whom very great karma yogi differed, because they thought the action, the karma, to denounce that way as if not the direct path to liberation or God realization, is to discourage working or karma or action. And those who are the mentality men of action, and not so philosophical, not that they were not philosophical themselves, but they do not follow exclusively the path of philosophies, and they have the karma in their action and their life very predominant. They would not like to hear that karma yoga does not lead directly to liberation, because that could discourage the masses or the people from doing full actions, you know, karma. This was the controversy since some centuries, at least in India. But it could be misinterpreted, it could be misrepresented or misapplied easily. When something is said in some degree, one could imply or miscalculate it, giving the general full scope of expression, and then it goes wrong. What Shankaracharya didn't denounce karma, or karma yoga rather. So he himself was a wandering monk, so he was not in the world to go to job or earn business or whatever that be. But he gave it a due proportionate space to karma yoga. Again, talking about India, it's so ingrained into the psyche of people and scholars and yogis and mystics and holy men and enlightened beings and prophets in the land of Ganga and the Himalayas and so on. So much that even common people who were not great scholarly, philosophical or great seekers even, in their own heart of heart, they couldn't buy that karma yoga would be the highest road to liberation and God. They just couldn't, without analyzing it. You know. But that doesn't or shouldn't undermine the karma yoga. Karma yoga does help us, does purify us. That's the main function of karma yoga. It purifies us, which leads then to further nice meditations and relaxations and so on. Definitely. But those among you who care for God's vision or liberation or enlightenment, they should also know karma yoga is a helping point, stepping stone. But deep again, you have to go into meditation. Taking the benefits of karma yoga, employ it into your contemplation and meditation. Otherwise, it will defeat. Let's put that away. Yes, if you on and on, day and night, except you're eating and showering and resting, you did karma yoga whole day, believing that will lead me to God's realization. You'll see at the one point of your life, whether it's 2 years or 10, 20, that you'll see it wouldn't give you what you wanted out of it. Because cannot give beyond what it is, scope is. Each thing has its own scope. It will help in reducing your ego, but if you're thinking karma yoga will make you totally egoless, selfless, it may, will. But if it makes you, if you believe, totally egoless, now that's debatable. Probably some will have difference of opinion on this issue, as they do have since ages in India. I, for one, would say it's hard to put into writing as words, though it's recording, but There has difference of opinions, of course, but I for one would say no, that karma yoga is very necessary. It does purify, does clear the mind, and eventually prepares you for deep contemplation meditation. If you don't do that, karma yoga simply will not reach you to the destination. Now, this could be quoted out of context and saying, why should we do karma yoga? As if you don't, then you are going to karma bhoga. Who don't know what karma bhoga means, meaning then you have to just invite the effects or the results of your karma as good or bad, as evil and virtues. You will remain into then grinding wheel of law of karmas. Karma yoga is a must, spirit of karma yoga. When it purifies you, and if you don't get into contemplation, meditation, is you are going into circles then. You will be then automatic machine doing karma yoga and leading not to the goal. After that, now it is very possible and it's very normal even that there are some creatures or people whose karma yoga path is the predominant one. Now they may do more karma yoga, less contemplation. That's okay. We call that as if the motion left over of karmas from your earlier years or earlier lives. But they, even when they do get purified, eventually whatever they babbled before, 20 years back, come to this conclusion. It's a matter of timing only. Some have already seen it, some will see after 10 or 20 years. So that time they will agree with the same thing.

Yeah. If you allow them, they will do that. And or something in return, like some kind of praise, which people's blood could kind of little get inspired. And but if you keep praising, you get tired too. 10 praises and one time only stop. Whole karma yoga spirit is gone. And say, what's wrong with you? They cannot say that you stop praising me. How can they say that? It'll be quite red-handed exposure. I don't know. I said, you know, otherwise why would you react that way? You don't say that. No. In other words, you don't admit that your karma yoga spirit is lacking. Normally speaking, with due compassion and kindness to the creatures who are seekers. <It's>, sorry. In a few years, it should do its job. Let's put that way. That's the way I'm saying I'm being kind enough. Beyond that, you have to search your own hearts, you know, and find out the reason. Action we have to do, karma we have to do, as I said in the Vedas, that even God, if would stop for a moment without work, the cosmos will collapse. It's true. But should we say God is karma yogi? It'll be underestimating. You then go beyond. When you're purified, go in deep contemplation and meditation, and when you realize and get enlightened, then your action is different than karma yogis. Then purpose is not the purification, but to maintain. Then the prophet's work will be maintenance only for others, rather than simply his or her own purification. But to reach there, I would say, normally speaking, believing in the different calibers of people, in few years, purification should happen. What does mean purification of mind? One, of course, you said you'll get relaxation. That's true. That's one of the results. We could judge in sometimes reverse way whether it's karma yoga or not and whether we achieve certain things out of it or not. One would be relaxation. Or you might say peace, mind. That will be one result. If it's not there, karma yoga is defective. Second, you'll have an urge yourself, not to force yourself. You'll have natural urge to go in contemplation and meditation automatically. Some part of you will demand that, actually. Purification and relaxed mind will involve that. If that's not there also, then karma yoga is defective. There's only third last one. The second actually is the last one, but there's a third point too in karma yoga, and that is also can be a proof of judgment. That is that in working with others, you won't feel many tensions. You'll have more cooperative and smooth working from you. Mostly tension-free. That is not the third and highest, that actually should be the first one. Mostly tension-free and cooperative working with and from others, if the mind and hearts are purified. These are probably, in my experience, three most ingredients or proofs whether your karma yoga spirit is right. So if, even after 10 years, if someone remains weird, you understand. She or he wasn't doing karma yoga at all, or some degree, yes, but not to the extent one would appear to be so. It's maya within the maya. Maya's own definition is, it appears to be so, but really not so, that is maya. But it works. It works in the individual lives the same way. And many things appear to be so, may not be really so. But there are always criterions and proofs.
self-applied or not, but for the sake of seeking, for the sake of reaching the goal, we might say this. I assure you, if your spirit of karma yoga is correct, within few years, to name it more specifically, 3 years, it should relax and pacify the mind. Let's say 4 years, 2 years, but not too much, like from those 3, 4, 5 years to 10 or 15, 20, our whole life years, you know. That would be really dragging too much. Then we have to correct our attitude. We all work on, up to Brahma, right from end, or even probably lesser than that, right from that to Brahma, everybody is working. But in what way our attitude as spirit we work, that differs. Only simply, I am working hard. Yes, that's true. That alone is not the criterion of judgment, of service to the Lord. It's an attitude, it's a selflessness that will purify, in which the self-gratification has no place, in where the laziness has no place, where the procrastination has no place in karma yoga. Let me repeat. In karma yoga, procrastination, laziness, self-gratification have no place. If it's too demanding, then it's a different matter, but it's not. It's actually releasing. Once you sacrifice, let go your self-gratification, laziness, and procrastinations, you'll feel more relieved, actually, rather than burdened about all that. As if it was a hard task, you know, obliging the Almighty. You think Almighty God makes us work to keep His kingdom on? You think so? He doesn't need that. It's our own growth which demands this way. Once you do in the right spirit, you'll feel relieved and released. Otherwise, you'll feel, I'm dying slowly. I say, everybody dies slowly. Except in accidents. We're all dying slowly till the last moment. We only die suddenly in accidents. It's slow death anyway. What's the big deal about poetic expression of I'm dying slowly in karma yoga? Boy, never heard of. No, someone has said that, so I'm saying. Yeah, she didn't say I'm dying slowly in karma yoga. That's my addition. But the person said I'm dying slowly. I'm adding in karma yoga because he or she is doing karma yoga. That means the spirit of karma yoga must be missing. It's defective. As I told that person in my own way, not the same words I'm repeating, I said, I'm dying in my own way slowly. You know, who is not? If that's the only tragedy, then let us all stop work and not die. We are only dying slowly through karma yoga. What do you say? There have been precise criterions of everything. So this is about karma yoga, but it must lead to contemplation or good meditation automatically. Should create a cooperative attitude in a karma yogi and less tensions. If those are present, non-cooperation and tension, then it's not karma. It's simply themself. Though the karma yoga work is being done without money. So money is not the only criterion. That's one of the criterions, no doubt. But you could still be karma yogi by getting paychecks. It's an inner attitude. Purification must be there as a direct result of karma yoga. Should put you into contemplation meditation. Should reduce tensions and non-cooperation from you first and then around you. These three are very important.
If these are tensions and non-cooperation you feel or you give, then it's not karma yoga, it's spirit. That means you are in a way projecting yourself more aggressively or gratifyingly than being a karma yogi. And that will produce clash. And two karma yogis fighting with each other is not uncommon. So wherever you may be, your patterns of life and jobs and business or housewife, whatever, see that your karma yoga is done in the spirit of selfless in the totality, psychological sense also. Give yourself fully to it. If that job is underpaid or you feel exploited, change the job, that's okay. But don't give up giving your fullness into the action work. That's what I mean. It's not that you allow yourself to be exploited eternally and be a karma yogi there and not change anything. That's not what I'm suggesting. You feel underpaid, exploited, or you could have better promotional capabilities, you have right to change the job and do something else. That's okay. Or even appeal to your management to give you better promotion. That's right. There's nothing wrong in it. But see that at whichever stage it is, you're giving work. Should be at the fullest level you could do. That will purify you. Give your best you can, even though your remuneration may not be this, as much as you might expect. This is, in a way, selflessness involves an expectation. And with that comparison, now compare your karma yoga. I'm sorry, today I dwelled more on karma yoga and did not lead into thing what you might call higher or whatever. But I think these things in our work situations, we do have to learn these things, especially if we're seekers. Give yourself fully what best you know, irrespective of the results or the returns. That's karma yoga. Then, if the returns you want more are different, you have every right to change the situation of your work, ask for promotions. That will not affect the karma yoga spirit. But at whatever level you give your best. See that your clashes and tensions with colleagues are reducing. If they don't reduce, your karma yoga spirit is affected. Whether they are your superiors or under you, both ways, subordinates as well. They will love you, try it. They will love you. If you are not a trustee, you won't work sincerely. If you are a trustee, you will work more vigilantly. It just has no meaning. If you are third in position, then you will work better. If you don't have, then you won't work and you will slow down or non-cooperate or you kind of mismanage. It's not karma yoga. Honesty of purpose and genuine, innocent heart thing, what can it give you? You cannot imagine. You think the Divine Mother hold back from us if we are so open and genuine and honest and sincere? She won't. You'll see the results, you see. I could divide in a rough way. Calculation. This is rough. Should not be taken too literally. In about 3 years, if you are genuine, honest, sincere karma yoga, you should be purified. And then contemplation, meditation, and of course karma yoga will still remain in your different lives, of course. About, I would say, anywhere between 5 to 7 years of meditation should lead you very high, very, very high. Totally, in 12 years, you should be somewhere, if not enlightened, at least somewhere where you would not be attached to this world, except carrying on some actions, some attitudes, some relationships. Now, this is a rough idea. There have been division according A, B, and C. For the C, 36 years. And for the B,
naturally, calculatively, 24 years. Somewhere in between 36 years, from the point of your starting, you should be able to finish the job if you're honest, sincere, genuine, and mad after the world. Any prolonging than that, more than 36 years, will only mean our defect in our working, or defect in our attitude, and not very clear, transparent honesty about it. You remember yesterday at one point, I many times don't remember my own speech really. Few things jut out when somehow when I laugh at myself too, that part I remember. Because that kind of glares a little bit. I think this morning about the yard sale. There are certain things, broken furniture pieces, old things, and even if I have a new thing, they are lying in the corner, and we vacuum around it, and once in a week, Christmas or some other birthday party or some other day, we take that out and clean it, vacuum it around it, again put the thing back there. What I actually implied was why it takes 36 years or more, our lives and lives even. It's only because what happens is that, let's say we confess, I know I'm oversensitive, I'm protective, I know I'm defensive, and I know I've been whole life like that. Now it's a pitiable condition. He or she is saying, whole life it has been so, why? So she carried on whole life like that? You know, all the wrong elements which she or he's thinking now wrong, now whole life they carry on like that? Okay, that's one thing. Okay, now let's see what happens. Then, many confessions, in a way, agreeing upon those points and seeing. It's like those one day Christmas Day vacuuming. Wait for a day or two, those things are put back in their mind. They are still there. As if confession is a vacuum cleaner. You know what I mean? And the day's over, the day of intermediary judgment, and then again they put back. 3 days later you see those things are still there. So what was the confession about? It was in the letter only. That's it. What happens is this. This way it carries on. 36 years otherwise is the maximum time we could have as human beings. It carries on births after births. Because the genuinity and the sincerity, the honesty, those just lack. The will to do, you know, that open will to do things and achieve, that purposeful endeavor, that's missing. Not in total, again from person to person varies in degrees. But that purposeful endeavor, whether it's procrastination, whether it's laziness, whether it's too slow or too rapid, I mean excited, hasty, or it's just not taking it too as of importance, or too seriously, some things will be lacking, you will see these combinations. Or then we grow older and then our activity, our active mind, our smart mind gets kind of slowed down a little bit, get lethargic. But then by that time we're already old. It's not saying that, look how great I am, holier than thou, I'm now seeing these things, confessing, which is good in itself. So therefore, now I'm done. You know, that's a normal attitude. Take it for granted, therefore. As is done, as it would be done. There, then, so it is done now. Sounds like criticism and sarcasm, but I think it's worth. But following the path of genuine, sincere, honest, this should be your last breath. Now, I'm not saying pessimistic way, after you die, never reborn again, so you're gone, kind of finished. Not that way. I mean, last birth, you'll be liberated, in a sense. And then you are wise. You do whatever you want to do after that. If you want to be reborn again, that's fine. She still like, you know, the botanical gardens. That's fine with me. We have to see the colorful galaxies there.
Our botanical garden are those twinkling stars. Take an honest approach. This karma yoga spirit, which should lead to contemplation meditation, should reduce tensions around you and in you, clashes. Hard work is not necessarily the proof of karma yoga. It can be, it's not necessary. Karma yoga spirit is by itself. If you believe me, Divine Mother will help you if you're selfless. I have several times in earlier years talked about simply honesty and sincerity alone in many tapes. You can hear. They may be just small virtues, but how they work on the spiritual path is tremendous. Honesty of purpose, the definite purpose. And then the heart opens if it's purified. And Divine Mother is there to give you the hand, come up. When we talk about karma yoga or contemplation, meditation or selflessness or chanting or holy name of God, there are several levels we can take it. Let's say I'm talking from certain level, whatever that is. Contemplation, meditation, karma yoga, honesty or sincerity, even a little selflessness or a little some kind of the freedom from tensions or cooperation or seems like sometimes very ordinary words. But the hearers and audience all take from their different angles. These are very different levels of things. Depends what are you taking, how you are taking, is the way you are seeing. If you are taking on the higher scale, those very things are tremendous. Not everybody who takes the holy name of God just is transported to liberation. Not so. But there are levels again, where they repeat the holy name of God with that fervor, that devotion, with that kind of madness and ecstasy about it, and they get a liberation. But believing that these things can be taken from different levels, accordingly you get those things. But these potentials are all within you. All those degrees. How you take it. How you are correspondingly making yourself in tune with that. Divine Mother is more available than we think, actually. Let's call it in an abstract name, nature, for example, Mother Nature. Isn't it all around us anyway? In us and outside us. Is that around and in us? Mother Nature, she is anyway. Leave aside the personification of Divine Mother. It's in a more abstract way. Is not therefore nature around us, inside, outside us, will always help us if we can tap it? So there's more availability than we think it is, now personified into Divine Mother. That's the same thing. We could be innocent. Don't think only Jesus Christ said it. He said, well, we're not rejecting that idea. But it's the truth anyway. Absolute before that. If we could be childlike, simple, honest, genuine, and mean it, what we do or say. See the miracle of Divine Mothers. I hope who are new or have been new or among older ones, even who, if they are some kind of skeptics or something. I would like them not to force themselves to believe or not believe anything I've said. They could easily scrape off, and I would like them to do so from their minds and just not believe it. That's fine with me. And I feel relieved when skeptics don't believe me, because skeptics believing is kind of a little doubtful. If they say they believe you, I just don't feel comfortable. Anyway, so when they say, I don't believe it, I say, that's fine. It's not being honest, they just don't know. Sometimes they're honest about disbeliefs. I cannot admire that either.
I'm being honest with you. I'm telling you, I don't believe it. I said, that's right, but we don't call it honesty. We call it ignorance. You're being just ignorant, that's all. You don't know, you're saying you don't know, that's all. That cannot be admired, that you're ignorant. Honesty about ignorance should be admired.

So let go, surrender, retreat, and give up. Forgive. Don't blame others. Take the responsibility. It's kind of revolting to the modern mind. Not that I'm saying something new, but sometimes we need reminders and renewals. That we understand its real meaning. Probably brain may not revolt, except brain might say, yeah, I'm seeing quite a new in a different way now. Might accept it, who knows, willingly. And in other words, if you could be egoless without giving up ego, you like it. But then everything else is thought which is based upon ego. And here comes somebody or some kind of satsang saying, you should be egoless. Why? How can you accept it even logically? Leo said realistically. How can you even understand that? How can it work, this paradox? You know? It was much later in the decades after I stumbled upon the worldly experiences that I learned one thing. That there's something sometimes, if we don't take it in right sense, often paradox I learned that word applied to truth. When I began to stumble upon worldly experiences, I thought everybody saying and meaning and writing, great literary figures, scholars write this actually, the truth is paradoxical. Now, as blindfolded follower, I would take it easy because that sounded right. But as I went around walking, then I said, no, they are missing the point. Truth is simple, it's not paradoxical. Our untruth, our minds are paradoxical. So through that kind of specs, when we look at the truth, it sounds paradoxical because it doesn't serve both the ends. You know, how can it be? So I said, no, something wrong somewhere. If truth could be paradoxical, I don't think we can accommodate it. Fair enough, I mean, logically and realistically, I agree. But something has to be wrong somewhere. I said, no, our mind being relative, untruth is the only dualism that can produce paradox. How can truth create paradox? We see it paradoxically because we are looking through a dualistic pattern of relativity, so naturally so. Now, if we apply the surrender, the retreat, the let go, taking responsibility, don't blame others, and everybody else is busy doing so, then kind of doesn't fit into life patterns. In life you have to be positive, creative, projective, you know, aggressive as a first line of defense, and much wants more and things like that. We've talked about these things, but I'm trying present in a different perspective. So, mind one, how can it do it even? Both ways. Or should we divide state and church and say, give to God what belongs to God and give to Caesar what belongs to Caesar? Is that right? That again, while going through worldly experiences, I learned, my conscience couldn't believe it can be so. Because we say, give to God what belongs to God and give to Caesar what belongs to Caesar, you are saying something does belong to Caesar or Mammon. My mind was revolting. How can it be? When everything belongs to God, how can you give to Caesar what belongs to Caesar? Even Caesar doesn't belong to himself. It's kind of revolting thoughts, but somewhere you have to accommodate it. If you have to be aggressive in order to blame others to come out yourself free of charges, and then how can you then not blame others? I mean, how can you take responsibility?

Simbhasana. Probably we have to understand the intrinsic, real, connoting meaning of the words itself, even sometimes. If we were to say, give to God what belongs to God, and Caesar belongs to God, give Caesar also to God, I don't think mind will revolt. Let's say differently. If you say retreat, it sounds defeat. It sounds kind of weakling of efforts or something like, non-practical. But if we say retreat into the spirit, or retreat unto God, you are reminding yourself of the purpose of retreat. I don't think mind will revolt. Who says surrender your ego, the first person who is going to revolt is the ego itself. But if you say surrender unto the feet of the Lord, I don't think any mind sensibly can revolt. Am I saying you? No, nothing. We are reminding ourselves that only using that naked flap word, flip-flop word, you know, if we say take responsibility, mind revolts. I'm supposed to be free to do anything I want. Why should I take responsibility? It's illogical, but sounds logical. But if we say take the responsibility of what you do, I don't think mind will revolt sensibly. We're just reminding the mind of its purpose, of the words. We normally avoid reminding the purpose of a particular word or theme for the very same reason that we like to accept the responsibility. Now, coming back to the word retreat. We have heard word rest, relaxation, finding resignation unto your quietude. We don't revolt those words. Retreat simply means take rest. Learn to have some space, some vacuum. Learn how to return to your space of consciousness. It's not a defeat. It's a usage of the word. Either word was wrongly chosen, which could be the case actually, or wrong word chosen for right meaning, then remind yourself of the meaning of the word. For example, water. It's easily available to everyone in a way, unless you are unfortunate. And we take it for granted, drink when we're thirsty. We don't understand its value. It's just used to. But if you do concentrate, take connotation, inner, intrinsic, real value of water, from the beginning of history, how water was created and how it came to be used and how we use it and how then multiplicity of water happened of taking out too many cold drinks and things like that, then probably we may understand the value of water much better. So we are reminding ourselves the purpose of the water. Each thing is so. It's not that we have not heard about God. It's not that we don't believe in God. It's not even that very few people know about God. No. We heard it, we have used it, we know, we believe it. And probably that's the most used word in the world, I think, and the least meditated upon. We've taken it for granted. We believe him, so now that's the end of the matter. But if we could just go to the purpose of meaning of word God, not on word, but itself God, what he himself or she, then probably it will dawn upon us that just we're not doing anything about it. We're taking it for granted. Oxygen, anything, health, our own health. When we lose it, we understand, but
but we take it for granted is going to exist with us or remain always. I mean, something goes a little wrong, we just make repairs and some kind of nuts and bolts and gets all right, and then we take it for granted again. It's just a simple matter. When it gets major issues, get crisis of health, we understand its value, that we did take it the way it was supposed to be taken. When we lose it, yes, we learn it, but it might be too late. And so for everything like that. If we knew, where should we retreat? If there was a space in us, there was a certain vacuum in us, there was a certain place to not hide, on the contrary, where we would be ourselves, where I would be with me, facing, living in rest, get a rest, my rejuvenation, my recreation. Probably will then love the word retreat, we won't revolt. And because we have forgotten that space, and then have other problems, and then because of the other problems and confusion, we don't get the true meaning of the word giving up, let go, and retreat or surrender, and so on, that mind revolts actually. So that confused paradoxical outlet of the relativity makes it react wrongly. In originality, there are certain things, the things, which we have had. What happens is, when we lose that space, the vacuum, that being myself and rest, often we keep hurtling, continuously wandering, trying to find the same rest actually. Same space. We run after that, but we don't retreat into that. I would say from my side, the retreat is the time where you need not unlearn in the sense of the term, but you just, the hectic, busy mind, the wandering mind, the restless mind, just if can find back rest to reside into a very placid relaxation, coming to that space vacuum that pituitary gland, where you are doing nothing. Retreat is for doing nothing. We could have easily just meditated and not give lectures and you just quiet, which would be exactly good retreat, but often our minds are asking questions, our minds are trying to understand, trying to hear, even by sheer habit, that you have to give that kind of material. What else can be done? If somebody's, in earlier retreats, I remember sometimes if people went home, devotees, and some people asked me, how was the retreat? What did you learn? And this. And many of them I had seen that time couldn't remember what they learned. And I wasn't ever sorry about it. They were sorry that they couldn't relate something they learned. And they thought, I'll be very sad to hear that they weren't like dumb, you know. But inside I used to be happy. Why? It's good they didn't learn anything. They just vacated a little bit minds inside a space and they got just, you know, vacuumed. And they felt more clearer and probably more relaxed and more peaceful. Felt great. That was it. Why they had to learn so many in addition to what already they have learned?
point is, how many things you hear and learn and read and that you keep it and remember anyway? Why to hang on to remember things? Should we forget? How much the better. But then you can't write this in the print. People go to therapists and doctors and physiologists and so many things. They go to not to remember more things, not to forget things. And if you tell the Swami has told us forget about things, you know, something wrong somewhere. But if you say, as much you can forget the better, just give up and so on. So if you do that and remember the name of the Lord, probably sounds more valuable. What are you doing actually? You're reminding the purpose of the word to your mind. And then mind doesn't revolt. Give up for what? You say give up this confusion and tensions just for peace sake. Sounds meaningful. Nothing new again we are hearing, but mind is getting some kind of prop, a crutch, or something to give up for something. You know, and then mind has certain bargaining value. And mind wants that. Yes, retreat is for vacating the minds to come to space. To understand things? Not necessary. Unless you want to, but it's not necessary. Why? Even the amount of understanding we so far have done is more than we need. How many things are needed to be understood anyway? How many? You have read books and books and books and books. How many things you have remembered anyway? Which things you have understood? Maybe a few ideas? That's a word. We can gather a few ideas. Yes, idea is the fundamental issue of understanding, no doubt about it. If you get a few ideas, you don't need to understand. And what is the most great ideal idea? Is the answers to questions the solutions? Not to me. Ultimately vacating and effacing and coming to the space, vacuum of your space, pituitary gland or whatever you call it, is the answer. That's where we retreat. Camping is different. That's quite different. As much you can relax, as much you can vacate your mind, as much you can just give up, as much your tensions can relax, that would be retreat. It's not a defeat. But we try to understand relaxation also. That's where the mistake we do. We try to understand the peace of mind. That's where again we are mistaking ourselves. They are not things to be understood. They are just to be had, being. That's the point. What is relaxation? How to, what is peace of mind and trying to understand these ideas? It's not the solution. On the contrary, you're creating one more tension of understanding. You have to be that. We are going to have a retreat. No, just retreat. Being, idea. Stay to that. To understand idea, probably we have been doing since eons, but we never ended. That's a problem. We try to understand ideas. Ideas are not to be understood, they have to be. To be, lived, being. Accept to retreat. Is any idea there worth mentioning into words? Probably, yeah, millions. But we don't need any one of them.
He said nothing, he just kept quiet. I said, he said a lot. His disciples didn't hear, Pilate didn't hear, Romans didn't, Jews didn't. He said a lot. He kept quiet, they asked questions. He could have been released. True. He said a lot. Nobody heard? And if it is spoken in a verbal way, nobody would have heard it anyway. They would have gone their own way of understanding. Why nonsense could be done otherwise? Releasing the robber and hanging the innocent man? Well, probably this is beside the point. Do you think because we understand more, I hear more, therefore we are released more? I doubt it. Learn to demolish your armors, mentally made. Not only because they're false, relative, but also they don't give what you want. Catch to the idea. Enter the vacuum space of your being, that will be retreat. Learn nothing. I'm trying to remember what he said. That's the mistake you're doing. Should we try to remember? I said, no. Yes, if you had never heard so many words and things and lectures and tapes and books and so on, yeah, there was a lot to hear and remember. But I think we have overdone it. Already. Overdone. We keep reading. Thou shalt not read, I'm not saying that. Thou shalt catch the ideas, that's all. In any book, any lecture, any satsang, anything, understanding, thinking, ideas are not many, they are very few. Catch to the idea. What does it say? Just be peaceful. Find your space. Don't try to understand it. Catch it. The more you are understanding, the more you are putting the waves away from you. The more you are thumping on the water, the more creating waves you are. It won't be still water. Don't ruffle it, just give up, just do nothing. How will the world go? Oh, no, that's what you are creating a problem now. World is already too much with us. You want more? Is that already overburdened? How many menus you want still? How many fabrics you want still? How many vehicles you want still? How many houses, rooms, things? Are we short of these that we are hankering after? We are already too much. I don't think you are missing the words or language. We are missing the idea all the time. In order to quieten the water, we are thumping it to make it quiet, and it creates more waves all the time. We are not giving up and watch, let them subside. That will be retreat. That will be the space, that will be the vacuum, that will be your inner soul to come to. So, retreat is coming back to your soul, forgotten. Heard it thousand times is in our words, and we've forgotten the connotation. It. How to enter your soul, the space, the peace. It's not patting the water to make it quieter and calmer. Give up patting. Just leave it alone. I'm trying to still the waterways with the hand thumping or patting as he wants. You're creating more tensions. Stand aside and keep quiet. It will subside.
Will the world this way work? It will work much better. Why? We have repeated many times before, and I will repeat once more. When God, whosoever creator, whosoever architect, engineer, created all this, you don't think He just did everything possible to make it go? We have no reason to interfere with it.

don't remember, I don't mind that either. But and when we disturb the working of God, we are bound to be disturbed. Should we not try to understand how he does that, why he will do that, what is his will, God's will? I say, you are not capable. Wish is legitimate, but you are not capable. Oh, you mean to say we can? You can. If you could understand God's planning, you are greater than God. One thing, you are not even God. And greater than God is, forget about it. So, is not good to realize God, and now you are coming to the right world. Yes, realize, yes, not understand. And how would you realize God? Without giving yourself up. So then in the world, how to go, how will I do things? Oh no, you will know better, actually. As God realized soul, you'll know better than now. Because you don't realize that now you're trying to understand and you can't understand that humbug anyway. How much? Find your space first, peaceful space. Retreat, retire into the peaceful, restful chamber you have in your brain and heart. Get there first. It's your heritage. It's your kingdom of God within. You'll find all the answers? Yes, in one way, yes. But in the other way, you won't need the answers. You won't have questions. Confused minds have more questions. And howsoever you give answers to the questions of the mind, honor, has been ever end. For the time being, we feel satisfied with certain answers. I agree. It doesn't last long. There are other questions again. It never ends. Waves after waves. And you keep thumping and pacifying the wave. Please calm down. And the more you do that, the one more wave it creates. Just watch. Keep your mind witnessing. Catch an idea. What did it say? Go in a restful spot on your inside where there's no waves, where there's peace, where there's relaxation. That's your being. Just be. That's an idea. Try to catch ideas. In Vedic literature, these ideas are the ones they called aphorisms. Aphorisms are the direct revelation. Those are direct ideas. Try to stick to them. It doesn't matter which is scripture. I think all are good. At least there's much in it which is, you know, more than we can take in even. So it doesn't matter really. The sensible spiritual seeker is one who takes a shortcut. Just try to enter your peaceful kingdom of God within you. The soul. That is your being. That's where we want to retreat. We had too much of the world with us already. If you were starving in wilderness and deserting yourself from the worldly point of view, then I could say, okay, have it. But I think we had enough, more than enough of it. Just retreat. Do nothing else? No. You will do better. You will know how to do better, actually. Maybe you may not get everything you want, but again, you will feel better, no? Don't you? Is that not important more than other getting things? You will feel better, don't you? You may not get everything you want, but if you feel better, is that what you're searching exactly? Exactly.
Of course, we wish we'd get everything we want and also feel better. Certainly. Certainly. You want the answer to that? If we were getting everything we want, we'd feel worse. Think it over. Are not some things important more than others? Yes, they are. According to how you evaluate, not because they are more important necessarily. How you and I evaluate, it makes it more important or not. Does it mean absolutely they are more important than the other things? No, definitely not. It's my and your evaluation. But does it not sound very logical and nice what I'm asking for? Yes, to you, yes. But not necessarily for feeling better. Why the kings and the lords and the beggars would give up for God and renounce and things? Not all do, of course, but some. Why would they do that? If the evaluation was different, they wouldn't do it. What make them to null and void whole universe for God's sake? Not that everybody should do it, but I'm evaluating in the day-to-day life. Don't we evaluate our life according to what I give importance to? And for someone else it may not be. And how does that person survive? Without that, what I evaluate important for me? See, slowly we're talking about absolute in life. Maybe a new message. But if you catch it rightly, idea, you're liberated. Because truth shall free you, isn't it? Liberate you. Which else? So if the absolute truth is not possible in life, you'll never be liberated. And that's what exactly it is. Seldom anybody is liberated. Because you're compromising the truth. You want what you want and also feeling better. The very things which don't make us feel better, actually feel worse, are the things we want also and feel better too. You know, that's a kind of jugglery. You want to feel better? I'm with the idea. Yes, you should feel better. They call it in English nowadays, well-being. Not only you have to be healthy in body, you have to feel well. You know, that's Ayurvedic. Not only you have to have fever down or cold away or flu cured, things like that, but also you have to feel better. This Ayurvedic language, well-being. I don't mean that you shouldn't get things you want. That's not really my way of saying, but what if you don't? Should you hang on to them and lose your well-being? Should you give up or renounce? No, I won't preach that. That's your choice. You have to choose. When we renounce, we didn't ask anyone, should I renounce? We didn't. It's not a thing to be preached. It's one's own choice. It's a matter of evaluation. Life has to be evaluated, re-evaluated, I would say. We go certain ways and going. And then, of course, whatever it is, good or bad, comfort or discomfort. Then we have to, at every stage or somewhat in between, we have to reevaluate many times our own life. That is retreat. You can't reevaluate your life after you're dead. Certainly not. You have to do it while living, by going. But keep going on the journey, you have to evaluate your journey. Not after you're dead. Oh, when I reach home, I'll kind of think about it. No, then you're dead. See what you feel better. Well-being is the quality or virtue of the soul. When I say, when you feel well-being better, feel better.
As a matter of fact, you are touching your soul. That's where you want to feel good. Try to see the point. It's not a well-being of the mind alone. Here, somewhere, core, you feel good, better. That's your soul aspect of being well-being, better feeling. That's more important than your physical and mental well-being thinking. In Ayurveda, that's very well said, actually. The whole being feels good. It's not only a cure of a disease, which certainly we need, or a mental disturbance to be pacified, but the soul aspect, feeling well. There's no analysis for that. There's no statistics language of your well-being of the soul to evaluate. You can't. Is being. It's not a statistical calculation. How much temperature, how much white corpuscle cells or red corpuscle cells, or how much magnesium or zinc you have or not. No, well-being is not analyzable. There's your being. That's a space you want to enter. Just relax. If no thoughts come to you, if you don't think much, forget about it. Don't try to hold it. If you're not understanding something, don't try to catch it. Just give it up. It's not for you. It's just not for you. That's it. Why? Jocularly, I could say because you are ignorant enough not to understand it. Already. Second, you're trying to catch something, you already loaded. Give up. Oh, people who think I'm dull or something, let them think. They are dull already. Come out of the tribe. You feel better, well-being. Yes, that's, I agree with that. That is idea. Because what is the idea behind all understandings anyway? To feel better here, don't you think so? That's exactly what I'm talking about. That's Ayurvedic. It's a science of knowledge. So try to catch the ideas. Try to enter your inner space. Do nothing, do not thinking, not understanding, well-being, unlearning, give up, surrender. If you've done that, you achieve the purpose of the retreat. From there, what will you do? Oh, you will know better. You will do better. I'm sure about it. But I'll be sorry that I didn't get those things I wanted to accomplish and give up. Yeah, you're stuck there somehow. If you could accomplish and give up, yes, so much the better. But if you can't accomplish, then what? Then what? No, but this occidental Western nature of projecting and achieving and fulfilling, accomplishing is just, you know, a way of life. So certainly, I'm not against it if you can do it. You'll go so far, that's it. Beyond that, God takes it over. What about ill health? What about this thing? This is the old age. You want to ignore everything? Lord Buddha didn't. There are diseases, there are old age, there's death, and you know, you can't ignore every. Oh, we are trying to conquer disease and death. Yes, if you can do that, so much the better. But till you do that, you know, you have to live with the situation. If you conquer death, that's fine. What else we are seeking? You see, in the material world, unfortunately, even if you have good motives, trying to project, trying to accomplish, trying to be successful, trying to be, you know, getting things as you want, though would sound okay, fine. In the material world, what happens? The more you do this way,
the more horizontal progress you make, not vertical. Unfortunately, that's the case. And so you will only project and be successful and plan and whatever achieve and so on, which sounds good. But at the same time, even if you achieve that when once, you're only horizontally progressing, which means what? Never give you the full extent of feeling good about. You won't get better feelings. It is horizontal, repetition, progress, illusion of multiplicity. So you need vertical growth, which is the spiritual. Therefore, the success here is not to be taken too much forward. Don't give too much importance to it. Now, am I clear this here? Otherwise, you are just serving the mammon, in a sense, to use a biblical language. You have to grow vertically into kingdom of God. And that's where your brain is telling vertically up here, somewhere, and the soul in the deepest heart, where you, we often even express with a hand touch when we mean that I feel so good, so feel better, you know, as if touching my, we even put the hand on the heart here in the soul. Actually, we mean deeper than heart even. Somewhere we are kind of indicating, you know, here, I feel, want to feel better. Once you feel better, relaxed, coming back to your vacuum space, guha, antra guha, Sanskrit, antra guha, whatever that is, that's a retreat I'm talking about. And though probably needs discussion, probably needs more understanding, probably needs more questioning, which I would be open to if you wish to, I may repeat one more thing here. That by doing this, you will see the absoluteness of the truth and how it projects back into life without being compromised. As absolute truth I'm talking about. Often, I'm repeating one sentence after repeated in our satsangs, seek ye divine first and everything else shall be added unto you. We have repeated this a million times. What is the meaning? When you touch the absolute truth this way, in your being, in your real antara guha, the vacuum, the space you have, relax there, from there, when you project out into the life again, it doesn't compromise. Everything else shall be added unto you. Think about it. We have divided absolute and relative, with no doubt. That's the way mind wants to understand, but it's not a perfect truth. Absolute projecting to relativity doesn't become relative. Let me give an example. Again from Vedas. He was one, he became many. What does it mean? When he became many, he wasn't what he was? Or he isn't what he was? He became many as he is. He made the man in his own image. He didn't say he made him mammon or devil. Did he compromise? Nothing. Does when water become the steam or the snow or something is no more water in the sense? It is. Absolute in life projection still remains absolute if you know how to do it. Therefore, reach there first. Seek ye divine first and everything else shall be added unto you. He didn't say you lose everything. Seek ye divine first and everything will be lost to you. He didn't say that. You lose nothing. Absolute truth never becomes paradoxical or relative in this life. It's our only misconception. If you do it right away, if you reach there, well-being first, then you feel fine.
And we wish gurus, sadgurus, sages in the Vedas also have seen, always have prayed and blessed people to feel better, to feel well-being. They have wished it, as a matter of fact. What could be better compassion? Is it compassion to compromise the truth and just to, you know, please a nut, you know? And make him more brat and rebellious later on? And a curse to everybody? That's the point. Absolute can be descended down to the earth consciousness, if you know how to do it. Difficult? No, it's very easy. But first reach there. First seek divine first. First do the God's will. Not after my wills are exhausted, I'll follow the God's will. Only because I can't do anything better. It works. Gold is gold in whichever earrings or ornaments you construct it. It's absolute. You see? If gold making ornaments differently could corrupt it, then absolutism is lost. Understand? Better than. So, absolute is absolute in life, in ornaments, in formation, in multiplicity, in dualism and relativity. You'll feel better, just try.

where mind does not fight. The mind remains mind but doesn't becomes a problem kid. Where the mind doesn't trouble its own owner. It's one thing to throw away the baby along with the bathtub. That's no solution. Baby has to be washed in the tub and water has to be thrown away, not even tub. Leave aside baby. Mind has to remain so long we are living. But it has to be cleansed. Cleansing can be very peaceful with persuasion, love, understanding, reflection, mutual reasoning. But also cleansing can be very disturbing, can be very agitational, can be very, very trying, can be very difficult. Whichever way we go, taking the peaceful methods or the dynamic methods. And there's third too. Neither peaceful persuasion nor dynamic exercises, but giving up unto the Lord's feet, a refuge, a surrender, merging, a relaxation, not thinking of right and wrong, not thinking of difficult and easy, not thinking of what is and is not. Lock and barrel, relaxing the mind and vibrations into that utter relaxation, utter refuge, utter sweetness of being one. That's third. The third, the absolute, the unconditional, always stops the dualistic two patterns. Depends what we choose. Responsibility is of the one who chooses, who desires, who thinks he or she is right or wrong. Responsibility always lies with the doer, the thinker, the selector, the chooser. And once we do so, once we choose, we work up to it. Working methods are not as perfect as choices. In other words, to choose is not a difficult matter. You choose anything and it comes out easy. Choice is easy. But working up to it, methods are very difficult and often imperfect. Since that is the case, the results are always imperfect. They do not necessarily identify with the choice. Since our process working methods may not be perfect according to what we choose. Therefore, in the results I accrue, leaving aside exceptions, we may not get satisfaction as per our choice because of the working methods being imperfect or working methods being irregular or working methods being non-dedicated, working methods may not sustain or with perseverance and so on. This being the case, often to get the results according to what we choose, is for the few only blessed ones who get those. That's why you understand. When we start the life, or wherever in the middle of the life, we begin to make patterns and choose. Often we end up with many problems.

Therefore, the success and the failures and the easy and difficult and such other patterns are alternating in the life to success or achievement. Even at the end, everybody, as per one birth, may not necessarily get successful. Though, it again, if you believe in reincarnation, of course, it continues the next life of his own failures and successes, till the choice is achieved, the desire is achieved, fulfilled. Even then the drama doesn't end. Even in those whose desires and choices may be fulfilled, leave a gap again for something else, something next. Because nothing is that perfect, nothing is that fulfilling, totally satisfying that one would achieve and be happy about it. For the time being, yes, we get happy what we get. But leaves a gap again. That's imperfect itself. In other words, the choices in themselves are very dualistic and imperfect. They give a satisfactory status to us to a point. Beyond that, again, it fails. Then next choices, and so on. Who's not replacing all the time, alternating? In other words, the fleeting moments do give us some pleasures, peace and happiness in between, but leave a gap and missing all the time. That leads to the conclusion, therefore, that the third step is always the absolute one, and conditional one is always the best for fulfillment and satisfaction. Since if that is our aim through choices, our any choice and any desire, or any choices and desires, the main aim, the motive behind each creature, knowingly or unknowingly, is to get some kind of happiness and peace and pleasure anyway. And then it leaves us kind of wanting it again as unsatisfactory or imperfect or unfulfilled. At the end, anyway, it doesn't solve the problem or doesn't give us what we actually wanted through the choices anyway. Therefore, some jump cleverly to the third, the unconditional refuge, the unconditional feet of the Lord, where joy and peace and love would be never lost, will never be wanting, not dissatisfaction at all. This being the, now that sounds a big jump and big leap. In one language, yes. But on the other side, if you look at it, it's not a big leap and a jump. On the contrary, there's no leap and jump even running into it. It's mostly giving up. It's kind of relaxing. It's just letting go. You just relax yourself, whatever the consequences. Ego will resist in the beginning to let go this way, because ego wants to do itself, you see. Ego wants to achieve itself. Ego wants to do it and work for it or want it. Ego wants to achieve it. Naturally, when it comes to a relaxed point, ego kind of pricks up, as if I'm losing the game, you know. As if I'm giving up in the sense that, what's the fun, then I'm defeated, in a sense. Ego, therefore, their time either revolts or wants to pick up or wants to think its own or wants to assert itself in a way, and that becomes itself the block to relaxation. In other words, the ego which wants to relax, me which wants to have peace and joy and love, is the very me coming into his, as an obstacle, comes in his way to be relaxed. In other words, ego has to give itself up in order to relax. And the very ego wants to assert and wants to try to relax. This, therefore, the peace and joy and love and unconditional something, becomes a dream, remains an unachieved wish, unachieved something which it feels inside that is worth, feels inside that's my solution, that's my home, becomes unachieved all the time.

therefore, it's not a new topic, I know that, but in the present context of the greenhouse effect in the world and the world heading towards bottleneck of miseries, diseases, losses, earthquakes, hurricanes, droughts and floods and severe colds and severe summers and so on, and many things like that, is imperative for us. Those who care for the eternal, some truth, that has not changed. God, truth, unconditional love, joy, peace, these are not changed. We may divert ourselves, we may slip from it, we may miss it, we may think it's too difficult now at the moments of problems, that it can put totally the blanket of unconsciousness on us, such a way that even that memory, the repetition of the name of the Lord, even the practice of meditation, and that belief and faith living at least in some higher entity, something gets obliterated, totally wiped off in a way, as if it didn't exist. And that gives upper hand to the miseries and worries and all those things. This struggle of the mind is what disturbs today, actually. And then we resort, of course, military power, and resort to the other violent methods, and resort to anger, threats, fears. Humanity does that. And that they call the sign of struggle as a sign of life in human life, which is quite the opposite. There's quite a loss, quite the obstruction into the way we wanted peace and happiness and love, of course. This, when the times get darker and darker, if you think so, the mind gets more involved and heavy to the extent it's skeptic to the truth and God. Partly it's ignorance, no doubt about it, but partly circumstances make the mind so involved. And even if you wanted to breathe out from the blanket and see the bright light and breathe some oxygen, it just doesn't. It wants to hide the face into dark blanket and just breathe heavily, worrying and musing those problems. Mind gives that heaviness into it, which is called tamas. Simple word is tamas, meaning inertia, inactivity of the mind, and therefore in that kind of ignorance and heaviness, both, is born that kind of loss of faith, loss of bright view of the life, loss of the goal. This mind gets then, therefore, what you call freaked out. Yeah. Mind gets really freaked out that time. And for the time being, where is God? Where is light? Where is the truth, the absolute, or the cosmic solution? It just doesn't even think about it. That imagination loses its strength. This tamas is such a heavy thing that even the believer becomes non-believer at other times. Loses the perspective. That heaviness and ignorance then puts a certain kind of barrier, wall between you and your Lord to such an extent that often, if ever I believed in the Lord, was it truth itself even? As we doubt what we believed in before. That tamas brings in that skepticism, faithlessness. Then unimportant many secondary and thirdaries get so much importance over things that other things just, the most important thing just gets subordinated. Then other programs are very important. You know? And they become so highly important that as if you don't know what else to do. I mean, that's the only alley you go through and see it. The most important things get just like trifle things, trash things just wiped out as if no consequence. As if what we believed in or what I thought was very important for the time being just doesn't assume that importance. The mind gets into this darkness. That person feels very logical, very social, very human, and very motherly. But in the annals of history, we know there's utter darkness and heaviness they go through. And when those people get some miseries, some problems, everybody gets, including me,
But when such people get, then they don't know what to do now. Because they've cut off the very link of the faith which could have saved them at that time. Now they don't know where to ever turn. See, there are two kinds of human beings. Those believers who suffer and non-believers who suffer. Both suffer. Agreed. Now when the non-believer suffers, then he doesn't know where to approach for rescue or the solution. But when the believer suffers, then at least he suffers too, he and she. He knows where to fall back. A link is maintained. At times even believers, when they are in heavy duty karmas, you know. Well, some of you are going through that, I know that. And though I'm smiling, laughing with you inside, I'm really sad for them. What can I do? I wish the world was so straight and always joyful that we could dance simply on the river bank of Jamuna with little flutes and cymbals and just Haribol, you know? Right. I would do that. We are wishing for that world. I don't know when. I want that too. This kind of world, who's going to live anyway? Those who are happy now, that's fine. We had our own happiness years gone by. So I don't say there's no happiness. The question is, it's not abiding. Somewhere we miss the boat every time. And that time when ignorance really falls back on us and the heaviness comes, that time the Lord can save, nothing else. No economics, no politics, no sociology can save that time, no therapies. At that time, they all help. Economics, sociology, politics, therapies, they help at a time, given moment and time and opportunity, they do help at. There are times when heavy duty karmas come. You don't know what to do, where to turn to. We want that time grace and blessings as if, you know, all of a sudden like magic. Meantime doesn't descend that way. At that time, what helps us is how much link you're maintaining with your Lord. How much your faith was intact through all the trying periods. God is not a matter of convenience, you see. Nor is religion, nor is peace and joy. So they're not matters of convenience. You can choose when you like and not otherwise. It's not something you keep God waiting and do other things when importance is there. You see, so when you need God for something you couldn't do, that opportunity you miss again. That time blessings, grace do not. You see, it's not a matter of threat. It's not a matter of reaction. It's not a matter of simply trying to understand matters. But it's a factual thing. These are facts. That there have been saints and holy people, good people, virtuous people, those who have been good seekers and disciples and those who have been faithful people, there have been history of they also suffered. There have been many trying periods among their lives too. But they had the inner consolation. They had the inner that unflinching kind of faith and consolation that carried them on through those vicissitudes. But not for those convenient seekers, not for those opportunists. They do not make the faith of God. It's not that God tells us not to live in the world and do worldly things. If he meant that way, he wouldn't create the world in the first place. Why should he? He should create the world in the first place and then tell you not to do worldly things. He will prove himself stupid. But it's a way, how should we live in the world? How should we do and face the situations? We do slip. We sometimes try to catch on something, we miss it. We slip out, or what you call, pass out. But if there's a faith and there's a rope or long rope you're holding onto,
the divine, then that saves. If not physically, or sometimes physically too, but if not, at least mentally gets you kind of keep going. Even if frustrations come or some sadnesses come, people do get, and nowadays too many multiply only. But something keeps them on inside. Ultimately, when the loss catches our neck, supposing, or any misery or frustration or sickness or loss or what else you want to say, problems, when they catch your neck sometimes in our life, they do come. That time, at least you have someone to take refuge, to surrender, to relax your minds and pray. The skeptics cannot do that. Faithless cannot do that. They cannot make a mockery all of a sudden and surrender to the Lord whom they didn't believe in or have faith in. They cannot make a mockery all of a sudden. Lord, you are my only one. And Lord might smile saying, well, where were you all these times, you know? You didn't care at all. There were too many things for you more important than this. Does it mean God takes revenge or reaction? No. It is simply factual. That's the way love, karma works. That's the way grace works. All of a sudden you cannot say, well, I want you, and therefore because I have a problem now, which I cannot solve. The pros and cons are therefore that time calculated. What about grace and blessings? Grace and blessings are not things which simply are waiting when we want and just take out of the shelf. It's not like that. There's a reunion of the soul and the heart of the Lord with the faith that invokes grace and blessing. It's not something you ask for all of a sudden and then it kind of awakens. There's a link, there's a faith, there's some kind of invocation, there's some underlying love and devotion which then saps the blessings and grace. So therefore, everybody doesn't get qualified for that either. It's not what we choose then, ultimately, but what God chooses. We may choose in the beginning, in the middle, but ultimately not our choices. No. That's again His choice. What they term His will, God's will. Ultimately, that's what it is, which gives us what we really wanted in the first place. In other words, till we have not invoked the will of God into our life, miseries will not end. We may fool ourselves to go around and have many programs, but the time does come. A sickness, an old age, a loss of the dear one, loss of our own self, loss of our own prestige, loss of money, loss of great properties, name it. The time does come when we see, God, why this is happening this way? Could have happened differently, what I liked, but it doesn't happen that way. Because ultimately it's God's will which prevails, not you and mine will, no. Since ultimately God's will is going to prevail and does prevail, what should be our first thing in the first place? To start with that or end with that? When our wills fail, then we live with the will of God? And that will be utter defeatism. And by that time, the history has been all the misery or whatever happiness. So those who are wise, place God's will first, not at the last. Because last it will prevail anyway. In between, we may have a long rope. Yeah, it is simply that. But those are wise, those are holy, those are humble, call them virtuous, call them whatever you wish. Knowing this, they reflect, then what should I do now? The answer will be what I'll do then, why not start now? Save time and energy and miseries and afterwards. This is how the wise people do.
as one saint used to say, that they are like crows under the basket. As soon as you lift a basket a little bit, they just fly out. They don't wait all looking all around and take a step by step fear. And if something happens, they turn back. As if the same basket they want to be put over them. Those are wavering souls called Rajas. And tamas won't move. As if they will wish, you put the basket, why did you lift it up in the first place at all? Put it back. I'm afraid. They won't even try to come out and go back. That is Rajas. Those are called fools. Of course, ignorant. They don't mind to be called that though. They, with a sense of glory, will say, after all, I'm ignorant, you know, as if that's a qualification. Sorry. And the second one says, I'm trying. Don't you see, I'm trying. The Rajas one will say, I'm trying, you know. I'm trying my best what I could. What is I could do, Lord? I'm trying what you have given me, the strength I'm doing. If you want me to try more, give me more strength, that's all. It's none of my fault, so say. And the first one, that crow-like, lifts the basket and just flies. They're waiting for the opportunity to come out. To be released, to be blissful. They know what the truth. They know where is emancipation. They know what is the ultimate solution. They know there's a grace, there's a blessing, there's benediction that I'm getting an opportunity to be released. They hug it. They just grab that opportunity. They're like those hunter dogs, you know. Just see and prick up the whole muscles and bones and eyes and just run, you know. Have you seen those hunter dogs? Those are the wise people, the holy people, the virtuous. Whether merit or no merit is material. That's not the point here. They just wait for that dispassionate outlook. They have the will and the strength to be released. They have courage to be free. And as soon as they get it, they don't look back. They don't be afraid. They don't waver. They don't think. They don't weigh and count. Those are the first sattvic ones. The seconds are who try, go in and out, afraid, insecure, secure, hopeless, and blaming, not blaming, right? Sometimes they take response on themselves, sometimes they blame others. You know, alternate between the two. That's Rajas, the struggling one. The Arjuna ones. Those are doubts and sometimes belief. They sometimes are okay, sometimes just don't want to do it. Sometimes they will forgive whatever. Sometimes they'll take revenge on even on little things. Sometimes they'll feel so hurt on a little thing, sometimes they will let go for many things. That's Rajas. But underneath they are very worldly. The Rajas, very worldly. Now you must say, you might say, what's wrong with the worldly? Nothing wrong to live in the world, but to be worldly is wrong. You may be born in the church, don't die in the church, that's all. It's okay to be born in the world, but don't become worldly, that's all. If you become worldly, attached, identified in the heavy, you are glued to it, and therefore the miseries of the earth will, or other world, will touch you, affect you. It's okay to live in the world and do duties, but to be worldly is quite different thing. And the first one, no, they just don't want the Thomas one, sign, third one. They don't want you to lift even the basket. If you want it, put
fix loudspeakers within the basket and give the message there. Inside the basket, fit the loudspeakers, mini ones. Yeah. And don't lift the basket. Send the food there, attach bathroom in the basket. At the most, they will open one window slit open, where from you can deposit the checks in and out. Take the deposit out and put the money in. At the most, within the basket, they can have any bedrooms, any kitchen, anything. But don't lift up the basket. That's security to them. That's comfort, let's call it. That's where they belong to, they think. That's what they possess. That's where they think that's a world. But that way, frog also takes the whole world as world. They just belong there, they possess. And they are wise, they think. Within the basket, don't know everything. So that's their wisdom. And that wisdom they think is their wisdom within the basket. What they know about the basket inside, that is their wisdom. And they think they're quite practical. And when that basket begins to leak, boy, they have never seen the light outside the basket. What fits into that basket pattern is right for them. It's really useful. What doesn't fit into that basket is impractical, otherworldly, imaginary, illusory, unknowing. And when the problems get beyond their redemption, within the basket, suppose they're not able to solve certain things, I'm talking about those non-believers, then they don't know where to turn to. They have never seen and believed outside the basket. That's unknown to them. They have no imagination about it even. If somebody else talks about it, hallucinations. If somebody else talked about beyond the basket, to them, it is what you call something non-existent. They just can't believe that world exists beyond the basket. In their mold of horse blinders, that's it. And that is Thomas. Those are the ones who have to go through karmas in order to even get little awakened. To them, the preaching doesn't help. To them, any words of wisdom will be just a hollow philosophy. To such sleeping souls, only the karmas can jerk them a little bit, stir them up, awaken them a little bit even, that there's something beyond the basket. The rajas ones are the ones, the middle ones, whom the preaching can be done, provided they have also the qualifications of listening and following. There are virtues entitled for the second one only, which Arjuna represented it in the Gita. They will have doubts also, but they will have beliefs also. They will be happy and unhappy. They will seek, they will lose and gain, they will struggle. They are men, that's the humans. To them, preaching can accrue, but they could sometimes take even preaching or the words of wisdom with faith or with no faith. Or among them also are spiritual materialists too, who will accept the wisdom and the truth, but use for their materialistic gains. Or showing others holier than thou, carrying on their own worldly things, like Thomas people, in the name of the Lord. That's also in the second ones, Rajas, which are actually majority. Those are ritualists. Those are the followers of ceremonies and festivals and celebrations. In the name of the Lord, they celebrate, decorate, and so on. In such a way, they look religious. But underneath, they are just doing their worldly things, nothing else. And those are majority normally. But the first ones, or third one, whatever you name it, number it,
Those are real ones, the cream of the society. We just really want to be free. They know their soul should be free. The freedom of the soul is their highest aim. Not only the political freedom or economic or social freedom or family freedom or equals lib and so on. They are the ones, they want freedom of the soul. Who was that poet, English poet, who said our mind makes its own prison? Mind is its own prison. Some poem is there. I forget the lines. And that's true. That no other prison exists in the world except our own minds. Any other freedoms of political freedom, commercial freedom, social freedom, equal freedoms will not make us feel free at all. Try it. That feeling of freedom inside is the freedom of the soul, where you feel free. There's no bondage is squeezing you. No bondage is binding you. No bondage is pulling you down. That inner freedom feelings are within you. There's a freedom of the soul. That's what they're waiting for, those sattvic people. They know their bondage is their own mind. Their bondage is in their own thoughts and losses and gains and life's own situations, patterns they created by their own choices or by their mistakes, by their ignorance, either way. Basics is ignorance which makes this prison. But on that we additionally add our own patterns, our own choices, our own desires. So that breeds in ignorance, within the darkness of ignorance, breeds more thickening thing, bondage, our own patterns and desires and choices. When all together, then ignorance and choice and desires, and including what we didn't know, and that's ignorance, will then bring out the results slowly in our life, good and bad both. You'll see how the prison that is. Ultimately, that freedom we're seeking, whether through money or relationship or politics or family life or whatever life, whatever we're choosing, ultimate freedom is actually from our own mental bondages. But then we, not knowingly, we apply that to some others. If I had more money, I'll be free. If I had this kind of fulfillment, I'll be free. Or if this wins or loses, I'll be free. We kind of apply that way. But that's not really the solution. Doesn't give us that. The first ones, therefore, the sattvic ones, they wait for the freedom of the soul, not based upon any other commodity or relationship. We sacrifice the highest goals for the minor attachments, minor things, sometimes, mostly rather, feeling that is more joyful, more pleasant, more satisfying. Ultimately, that doesn't prove that. Only if we look backward in our life's own experiences, anybody, we'll feel many of such things we got and lost. Did it ever give us full satisfaction and freedom? You see, it's one thing. God will not tell us frankly, you know, well gone. But welcome is always, we have heard. But if somebody wouldn't go to temple or somebody wouldn't go to God's feet, God said, well gone, meaning, okay, supposing he accepts that way and says, okay, I don't mind, I don't care. But God, won't you say that? I don't care. Whose loss it is, actually, eventually? God loses? Even not an ignorant person would agree with that, that God loses. Who loses eventually? Knowing this, I'm talking about reflection, auto-reflection, that our understanding can tell us what is ultimate. Okay, what's the ultimate solution? Where is the joy, peace and love and satisfaction? Okay, so should we do then when it comes as a last and in the meantime then have a history of miseries? Or should we start as a first corollary or first data? The wise ones start right through. Even then they fail. They suffer too. But then they have some anchor to lift on, to hang on to. So that makes them not to drown. So they may suffer. Certain water may go in the nose and ears and they may suffocate sometimes. But they ultimately come out.
If the eye is upon the freedom of the soul, then they'll control the mind.

0: miserable.
1: Or makes us make mistakes, for example. Then we will be careful. We'll assume that responsibility. Or we'll begin to change. That's the best term. We'll begin to then transform. And even then, if maybe too late or too many things to be taken responsibility of, or maybe too many things that we cannot do now, okay, give up. Just relax. Let go unto the feet of the Lord. The ultimate third choice. And He will lead you thereon. But as the previous gain and loss, in all probability He will wipe it off. If it's a true surrender, not just a makeshift arrangement of spiritual materialism, it's not something to look holy to others, you know, and then Om Namo Narayana. That time only, that genuine when surrender unto the Lord comes, genuine real refuge taking the attitude. I'm sure in all probability all the previous losses and gains are wiped off. Why? Just through logic I'm talking now. Let's see if you can catch it. Whatever manifest, loss, gain, good, bad, virtue, vice, whatever, and say, I'm genuinely relaxing, surrendering unto the Lord, and that's my now full star. As if I'm starting anew this moment in my life. Why it is wiped off then? Because then I'm not carrying that load of my losses and gain with me anymore. And my genuine surrender makes me not to take that load with me anymore. I'm released. That means it's all wiped off. By the very act of genuine surrender and relaxation. But if I'm holding on to even underneath, as a clever being or as a desirous person, or as a kind of ambitious one, and I'm using as God's surrender as a tool to achieve things, supposing, and I'm carrying that load, it won't wipe off. Apart from what God does from above, apart from that act, by my own act of genuine surrender, I'm wiping it off right away. Then add one more thing above from God, what He will help them, or what He will do. He transforms. If the third step, which is the ultimate unconditional one, is actually the easiest one and the surest one. But if we fail to do that way and we won't go with our own pros and cons and our own struggle, that's also allowed as a rajas. In that, but we have our own then sufferings and pleasures. The mistakes we make also, even if, supposing you are a good seeker, good disciple, good virtuous person, but you've made a mistake, you have to pay for it. If it was a mistake. Because we make mistakes in ignorance or out of desires. There are two things. We make mistakes either out of ignorance, that is we didn't know, or because we desired something and we had to do that way, therefore the mistake happened. In either case, ignorance or desire, both have their own results we have to pay for. Again, third step, surrender unto the Lord, releases us from ignorance as well as mistakes. Because if I surrender unto the Lord, I'm not going to desire anymore as an individual. I'll only desire what is a must, what is a true, what is virtuous. I'll only desire that. What is truly virtuous. Even then, desire is there, but it's all virtuous. And my ignorance, because of God's grace, that time of surrender begins to lift off. Ignorance is synonymous of unconsciousness. And once these things begin to lift up, you begin to feel peace and joy and love, which otherwise we thought under a heavy burden of our other things, circumstances. We couldn't even think of these three things. We couldn't even imagine what peace and love, joy could be. It's a simple lifting of unconsciousness opens up all these treasures of the freedom and the joy and the love and the peace and the wisdom, of course. This is where our original aim was on this earth. We forgot it. This whole earth being a school, this was our original aim of being born here, to realize these things. Not have just few acres of land or few tinsels of dollars or few kind of bricks laid together in a certain architectural fashions. We just didn't come here to do agriculture, commerce and politics. We came to do agriculture to sustain ourselves, but we never came for commerce and politics. In the meantime, to cap it all, we created religions to look right. In the meantime, in all this process, the very fact of God, the very truth, the very ultimate aim of being born on earth was forgotten. That innocence, but we are supposed to live here, is lost. You've seen a child growing into adolescence, how slowly his innocence gives up. Have you seen that, how originality of childhood as it grows up? How that person from innocence look now, he's quite changed, we say, or she. Our very birth on this earth, out of this innocence, we've really gone far into complexities. And therefore, no wonder there are so many miseries, ill health, and sufferings, and losses, and so on. We lost that originality, the aim of being born here. If we could have lived godly, peacefully, lovingly, free, wisely, joyfully, and still lived as a world, would have felt the heaven here. Heaven we lost. So now heaven has gone there all of a sudden. Boy, up there, somewhere. As if God made this hell and that is heaven, he sent us here to just teach us lessons through punishments of a hell. And then once we learn the lesson and punish severely, and then we have kind of cried for release, and therefore the heaven is there now. It just made it so different. What if I say God made this heaven and sent us here with certain rules and regulations to follow, and we didn't behave that way, and we lost that heavenly abode, and then got up, caught up, rather, with many other complexities. Now, even if we tell God, I'm trying to, you know, but it's too late for that purpose. What if that innocence now were to be preached, were to be sought for? We don't feel qualified, and as if we don't feel capable of being innocent anymore. It's too late, as if. How can I be innocent now? I mean, so many things are all around. In other words, as if I'm saying, if I can become innocent again, I'll be called stupid. It's quite a reverse. As if it's too late now. I mean, yeah, it could have been when I was a child, but now, being adult, how can I be innocent? It just doesn't go along, as if. We lost that faith in being innocent. And therefore, without being innocent, how can you be joyful and loving and peaceful? Complex, complicated beings cannot be joyful, loving and peaceful. And all these complications or complexities have become so rampant, so universalized, So innocence is a rare commodity, and therefore unachievable, and therefore costly. So much so that if I were to be innocent, I fear others will take advantage of me. I said, innocent ones are the simplest factor which never can be corrupted. You know, in mathematics, algebra, for example, the simplest factor is indivisible. Innocent ones cannot be corrupted. They cannot never be taken advantage of. Nobody can try it. You see, cheating happens where deceiving is. That's the proverb, actually. Innocence doesn't know cheating, doesn't know deceiving. Innocent ones cannot be corrupted. They are simple factors, indivisible, incorruptible. That innocence is the heaven. Those who are innocent are living in heaven. They can never be made miserable. But such souls are very hard to find. If you find such innocent souls, whether they're holy, whether in one garb or the other, they are so few, you will feel they are otherworldly, not of this world, so they are not practical. Tell us some philosophy which applies to us in this world, the way it is now complex and complicated. How to retain and maintain these complexities, you tell us that philosophy. Without that, it's otherworldly, nothing to do with this world. Once we lose this heaven here, lose that innocence, lose that joy, freedom, peace, wisdom, love, those are the very things we are hungry after again. Therefore, you see the cry for happiness, love, freedom everywhere, revolution, rebellions even about it. You have to think differently. Why otherwise prophets and great sages and holy people go out of this world not maligning or regretting? As if, whether it's Jesus or a Buddha or a Krishna, why is it to the end they regret as if? Because they are the ones who give you words of wisdom, the way, the truth and the life for us to follow. But very few do that. And that's their regret while going, leaving this earth. They want to make it to heaven again. They want to bring in golden age back. They want to bring new age pain consciousness. They want to bring in that kingdom of God again. But they regret in the end very few. Not only so, but and even in most of the cases, they are even reviled and, you know, even destroyed in a sense. But if they in the wake would destroy, let's say prophets would destroy back, which they could do like Krishna, that doesn't make any sense because it doesn't solve the problem. If he just simply destroys, this is a solution. They want to give us kingdom of God. They want to give us new age. They want to give us golden age. Or what you call the conscious living, the supramental, divine life. But we have to follow that. They ask us to be innocent, to be pure-hearted, to be truthful, to be virtuous, to be forgiving, to be tolerant, to be non-greedy, to be selfless, to be straightforward and simple and not cunning and clever. That the goal of life and God would be number one. And so one can criticize anything, but the factor comes to the very thing we are hungry after, the peace, the joy, the love and so on. The very things we miss by the wrong doings, by the wrong approach to life. They give the truth and the life and the way, no doubt about it. In their own way they give. It's up to us to follow. So control of mind is very important. That's not separation. Control of mind is not separation. It's not self-separation. Control of mind simply that mind doesn't go wrong ways, that's all. There are both right and wrong in this world. Control of mind teaches us not to do something you'll regret afterwards. One. Control of mind will give us teaching of discipline, something not we do excessively or underneath. In other words, control of mind will teach us how to achieve what we choose to achieve. It gives us success. That's two. Control of mind, actually self-control of mind, will avoid us dominating anyone else. Because when you're occupied with controlling your own mind, you cannot control anyone else. In other words, when you truly control your mind, you control the world. Domination has no place in that. Just third. Control of mind, ultimately, spiritually speaking, gives you concentration power. When the mind is controlled, you get the point of concentration. And once you achieve the point of concentration, you can target the goal. And you'll achieve that too. Wayward mind, restless mind cannot achieve the goal. Neither materially nor spiritually. This control of mind, therefore, is very necessary. It's not simply a practice to control the mind, but there are virtues. We have to avoid selfishness, we have to avoid greed, we have to avoid the spiritual materialism, we have to avoid untruthfulness. Any cleverness and cunningness have no place into control of mind. So it should be straightforward in a sense. That gives relaxation. Now, from language point of view, control of mind and relaxation look contradictory. But if I little explain it, you will see it's not. If a wayward mind, restless mind, dissipated, disturbed mind, if you're trying to relax, you'll see it will disturb you all the time. Try it. If the mind you have controlled, and then you're offering as if, in your hand, the relaxation is easy. Because that's within your grasp. If the mind is not in your grasp, you cannot control it. If it's in spite of you acting belligerent, then what can you relax about? It's not in your grasp even. Control of mind means in your grasp, so therefore you can give up. Therefore you can relax. You can offer to the Lord. Uncontrolled mind you cannot offer, it's not yours. That's the ultimate aim of control of mind, to then offer unto the Lord and relax. In the worldly sense, control of mind gives you success because it has concentration power. But at the basis of it all, there's few virtues you have to remember. One is innocence is a virtue, a golden virtue, not otherworldly. It's a very innocence we came with in this earth, on this earth. Not only as a child, but long before, when our life might have started on this earth. We were innocent that time. And we were therefore happy. We were loving and joyful. We didn't fear to lose anything. We didn't calculate, I will give and the other person won't give. It was innocence. You just one-sided, unilaterally gave. Without the afterthought of returning back to us. That is innocence. That is exactly the underlying meaning of karma yoga. That you are right to action, not to the result thereof. That's innocence. We have gone far from it, therefore it looks impractical many times. But because we have gone far from it, and therefore we are in complexities, and therefore we lost the joy, the happiness, peace, the same thing which we are rather searching for. Abundance too, yes. All these shortages is a kind of, I would say, superfluous, imaginary thing. Any shortage of any kind in anyone's life is imaginary illusion. There should have been no shortages for

anything, name it, without exception. You will see multiplied by all the human beings on earth, and you'll see still is more than that. We're talking about equal distributions? No. Equal distribution will never happen. Where do we lose abundance of anything? You will see, we are shutting ourselves off from that. We have shut ourselves off that thing at one point, and that thing is now shortage for me. God gave us all the opportunity to have abundance all around us anytime. Some got greedy, some got selfish, some got different. Some got closed up, some did other selfish things, and they began to lose things. In spite of things around us, of any kind. The original life on earth, whenever that might happen, just there was no military, there were no banks, there were no barriers and fencings anywhere. Just imagine. There were no water meters, no electric meters. There was no probably electricity this way. Oxygen, water, sunshine, fruits, vegetables, agriculture, grain, and milk, whatever, dairy products, even flesh, non-vegetarian things. Gold, silver in the earth. That time, in the beginning, if you can use your imagination, nobody went shortage. There were no ration cards. There were no lines, queues, standing anywhere. There were no bus stops. There were no hurrying of reaching somewhere in a speedy train or plane. The world was going slow, peaceful, happy. Everybody had it. There were no hospitals, colleges, universities. There was education. They were sitting under the tree or somewhere in the rooms. They were being educated. They had wisdom. They were happy, joyful. They were innocent. Somewhere, according to religions, different religion, Satan or devil moved in minds of people. They don't say in minds of people, that's implied. And things began to go wrong. Now, whatever you create has this problem, the queues and lines and miseries, shortages. Whether it's the hospital beds, or whether aeroplane tickets, or whether it's the movie tickets, whether it is the time hours in the 24 hours, whether it's the distances, or it is vehicles, whether it is the communications, everywhere shortage happens. It becomes expensive, everything. Create anything now. In these complex cities with complex, complicated, selfish mind is going to be miserable. Creating. There will never be a solution. Try it. Without being innocent and truthful, selfless, God-fearing, nothing going to work. We cannot imagine probably because it's very difficult to get insight into those thousands of hundreds of thousands of years back and project ourselves back into the innocence of our creation. It's very difficult to do that. That originality we have lost now. And therefore we lost the joy, peace, freedom, wisdom. Prophets were great. Just to bring us back onto the path. Just to bring us back into the initiated path. Is what their job is. Just how to come back to the forgotten road. Jesus said, no, at the time of cross, forgive them, Lord, for they do not know what they're doing. I mean, he could have just gone like Nepal on a horse and punished and whipped everybody, but that would be no solution. Punishing them for wrongdoings is no solution. Solution is that we understand, we realize, and make our originality possible. That will give us back our heaven.

because of grace. What if the devotion increases? In retrospect, I'll add one more line. And such Pharisees certainly are deficient in faith and devotion. Okay, again, forward. And then they become more humble. They are gone. Pharisees are over. We become more humble. We feel more blessed. We become more hungry after the grace, more grace. What if our aspiration is more chiseled by the virtue of honesty, sincerity, and humility, and of course grace? What if we believe that the fruit-laden trees bend more than unladen, and we should therefore do the same? And our appetite is chiseled more to be hungry after what next? What do we believe? More we receive, the more we should be humble. Or if believe, the more we are placed in a responsible position, that the more we should be examples rather than exploiters. Both have EX in the beginning. Only difference is in the latter part. Example as ample at the latter part. And exploiter has the end portion spoiling. What if we feel more warmth? Just since the house is already set on fire, we should at least enjoy the warmth of it. And what if we genuinely feel that we thought we were something, but really we are nothing? What if our head tumbles down at his feet, and eyes get moist and heart gets softened? What if our limbs and nerves and bones relax a little bit? What if we really have real trust? There's much more than what we know and do or have done. That there is still an inexhaustible existence, more than we know or have and had. What if this was a tiny bit drop of the ocean we are living? What if this, we believe that this drop cannot know the whole ocean? It reminds me again an Indian proverb. What if we believe that hitherto what I was believing, that once I got one chili, only as a mouse got one chili, went to open the grocer shop. What if we believe that's not possible? What if a small ray of ability, small ray of scholarship, what if a tiny bit of some skill is simply a drop in the ocean, they say in the bucket of it. I don't know where from the garden. And what if all this and my experiences make me more soft, more relaxed, to seek further, knowing the nothingness or very littleness of hitherto what I have or we do? What if anybody does give me a credit, or us, give us the credit for anything really, whether we merit it or not, assuming we merit, what if that also sounds like thorns in the ears, and so on? What will happen? Shall we be lost? Shall we be demerited? Shall we be degraded? Shall we be split?
Shall we fall thereby? Shall we lose our face? Shall we lose our skin? Shall we be dishonored from our hitherto earned, self-earned position? No. What will happen? Will be raised in the eyes of the Lord. And if we are raised in the eyes of the Lord, what is impossible? That hitherto we have now renounced our personality, our ego trips, our desires, with the sole purpose to have in full the perfect satisfaction at the feet of the Lord. That He shall now lead our boat. He shall decide what we shall do or not. All credit goes unto Him. He is my Creator. He is my Sustainer. He is my Transformer. He is the one who shall fill in me, He, what He is. As He did once made me in His own image, He shall sustain me thus and flourish me. And also, to use the Christian language, shall, what is that? In many new green pastures, what is that? Lay me, whatever He does there, what is that? Something like new pastures He will show us. Alone the thought of this releases us so much. We seem to like it. What to say the real experience of it? What is the other side of this coin? What is through that peephole I can see, as far as I can see, the existence, the ever-living, everlasting, immortal existence? Where dwelt my Lord, or impersonal or personal? That jargon we are not going to discuss. Whether God is personal or impersonal. God is always personal. What is impersonal is not God. That is a sense. So what the language goes, the Absolute is impersonal. Once you call God, is He personal? They are not two things, they are same. The ice floats in the water. Is ice true or water true? Both are true. Which way you want is the question. Don't deny God and ask favors from Him. If you do pray to the Lord, believe in the existence of God. Otherwise, don't pray to Him. Take your own cross. If you believe only in the Absolute, impersonal, don't ask for favors. Do it yourself. Apart from that discussion, the humility, the sincerity, and the honesty, coupled with grace and further blessings, have made you so peaceful, free of tensions, have made you so softened and purified, so relaxed, so loving, so giving, so harmless, so magnanimous, so generous, so much cooperative, so much eager to help anyone, that you hardly feel your own existence. The merging, therefore, or melting, becomes a reality. That not me, but thee. With no trace of pride left, with no trace of selfishness left, with no trace of any future even planning left, with no under subconscious wish that after I reach Him I'll ask the first thing which I have been kept pending, you know, since a long time. No hidden desire, no subconscious planning, nothing of those sort, then what remains? Out of these chapters are three virtues: grace,
and further opening, there's only one thing left. After all, still who am I? That's the last question. Still who am I? Am I not still existing as a separate entity? Even though having the virtues of humility, sincerity, honesty, having received the grace and blessings, ego didn't pop up, but still I'm existing as a separate entity. That's the last one. Thus the Vedas declared, Nayatma Balahine Nalabha. That there you require the courage, supreme divine courage, not ordinary muscle courage, divine courage to not be what I am. In order to be what I'm truly. Before that, we always said, let go. At the end, we say, let me go. That's a courage. Then you'll have the supreme courage, genuinely, not just saying and declaring to everyone in letters, nowadays I'm trying to let me go. Typing copies and sending cyclostyle letters. That now I have made God my only anchor, sister. You should know that. You don't feel crazy. I'm crazy. I'm not going crazy. I tell you, I found my way. Only thing I feel that I'm nothing. Why your sister should be bothered about it? Why the cyclostyle letters should go as a news? What you are doing. Yes, unless it's good for them, but that's different. That supreme courage when come, that's the last one. Who am I? Why should I be? What am I seeking? If absolute existence does exist, of which I am the part, then once I merge into that, I shall know who am I. Let me therefore go rather than trying to understand what it is. What is absolute existence? What's the truth? Who am I? These answers won't come through intellect. Rationality won't answer these questions. There'll be always enigma, unanswered questions in vocabulary of rationality. Who am I? What is the ultimate? How did I come out of it? How shall I go in? This enigma is not answered by the rationality. Will not. Rationality can question, but can't answer these questions. The answer has to be found in truly, let me go. Let me surrender. Let me merge. Om Mani Padme Hum. Om Allah. Aham Brahmasmi. Thou art that. If you have seen me, you have seen my Father. I don't know what Torah says. Anibani? What's that again? I am what I am, that's nice. Anibani. How do you spell it? Just like that. Anibani, okay. That's the last golden stage of the word, written and spoken. After that, I could go on speaking though, but doesn't need wording. You have to wait and merge. That doesn't mean in the meanwhile you do other things. Nothing doing. No? You have to wait at the door, golden age. At the golden door, you have to wait in that misty fog. Till it opens. Till you really drop into the other side. To use just the language, other side, there's no other side. You drop into it. Surrender unto it. Not only so, Vedas say, Aham Brahmasmi, I'm already there. It's not say you're going to push in or jump in or merge in. It's not dropping, thrown into the ocean.
He said, already you are dead. Just open your eyes and see. Meaning, real eyes. Make it a reality. You are already so. You are already absolute existence. You are a mortal being. You are Purusha. You are that true you. Open those different eyes, not in third eye, the eyes of consciousness, the eyes of awakening, the eyes of awareness, those eyes which never sleep. Those are the blissful, lightful eyes you open, which conquers and transcends the ordinary sleep and the frailties of human nature. Which even don't laugh at what you did and said. The condemnation, the criticism, the sarcasm, the teasing, etc. Long back or gone. We are being serious? No. They never say that the Mahavakya, the great sayings of the Vedas or other books of knowledge, they never say, now you be serious. They say, no, you already are so. Just open your eyes, child. They say vatsa. Sanskrit word is vatsa. Child, my son, just open your eyes. There's no more rebuke. There's no more sarcasm. There's no humor. There's no seriousness. Just a fact, a commonplace thing, a common sense. You got intricated, complexified. You got confused, so you were confiscated by the sinners of your own making. Just use common sense, child. I'm not saying this, Vedas have said, but sir, Bible has said, be like children. Just be child, open your eyes, just see which eyes born out of all those stages. The honesty, the sincerity, the humility, the grace, the blessings, the further waiting, patience, and believing that you're not becoming something new. You're becoming what you truly were and are and will be. In that pure existence, O Father in heaven, I laid my whole being awake, not only head, which transcends all the sleep, all the fatigue, all the disease, all the misery, which needs no efforts, which needs no trials and tests, which needs no doubting, which doesn't need believing, but which is. On that you wait, that thou art, were, will be. You are what you are. Tat tvam asi. They're saying that it too. Tat tvam asi. That thou art. Aham brahmasmi. Thou art jankasmi. Meaning, it's not like that. I am brahmasmi, tum bhi brahma. Meaning, I am brahma, you are brahma, everything is that. It's not that I am brahma and you are a brahma. No trial, no test, no efforts. Childlike faith, common sense. That I was, I am, I will be. There was never a time I wasn't. There will never be a time I wouldn't be. Quoting pure Vedanta. They don't say just believe it. They don't say that. Just be that. Believe is be plus live. They say, now don't live, just be. How? No question. If you're asking how, Guruji closes the mouth. That means you're not ready. How? There is no technique. In this particular plunging into pure existence, there is no technique.
beyond the paths, beyond the techniques, no formulas, no sermon, except reminding, reminding, reminding till you awake. It's only reminding. Every time you say, do something, Guruji would say, just meditate. There was never a time you weren't. You still are. You will be. There will be never a time you won't be that. You are that. If disciples say, what? Guruji closes the mouth. So long you are asking what, you are bringing live, believe. Believe is gone. Truly speaking, this should be the end. It's colorless, orderless, descriptionless, and indescribable, anirvachaniya. Nameless, stageless, stateless. No perception, no conception, no angles, no heights, no labels. Inexplicable. Beyond word, beyond thought. Word, the books of knowledge have gone up to this end. Beyond that, we can just talk. Truly speaking, there's no preaching beyond this actually. Whether you're Sufi or a Hindu or a Christian mystic, or you are a follower of Torah, whichever. That's the last thing. After this, only you have to be that. I can't tell you what it is. If I tell you, I'm the same scholar Panditji as probably anybody else would be. To be. Beyond this, there is no training, there is no formula, no scholarship. There is no study. Beyond this, there is no meditation either. What if you say, or I say, then shouldn't I meditate upon that alone in order to be? Yes, certainly I won't reject that particular idea. But that's the last one. But if you say, what shall I meditate upon? My God. I'll tell you to open Cross's shop in Chicago. You know, it's kind of last sentence. It's just the end of language. Beyond that, to put language, you know, though I'm talking, of course, I know. Beyond that, to explain or use the language is still useless. That you have waited patiently, having imbibed the virtues, have received the grace, you have no more desires left. You're not thinking too much about anything. You start putting efforts and endeavors. You're not thinking of any techniques and formulas and paths and ways to reach. You're not lamenting the past or planning for the future. You're not aware of the present. And the only last sentence you had heard somewhere long back to be. Even those words are transcended. Doctor is baffling, no? Yeah. You have still a chance to go back. To substantiate your thinking, doctor, I'll quote the Bible. Be like child and of could not verbatim. They only can enter the heaven, isn't it? Don't be baffled. It depends how you interpret. Depends how you see, depends where you are, how you're ready. And to be, exist purely, absolutely. The greatest joy, they call Satchit Ananda, blissful.
Even the question, what next, what shall I do after? I had replied yesterday, you'll be the Lord to know what you should do. You'll be the master of your situations. You exactly will know perfectly what to do and not to do, when to do, how to do, what to do, which to deal with. Hypothetical questions end. Reality exists. It's a simple language doctrine. If your vibrations raise, you will understand. There will be no planning, even then, things will be happening perfectly. You won't think, but solutions will be always at hand. Or to go further, there will be no problems. Love will overflow. You'll have to buy more parts to keep. It will be always secure. Trust.

Don't you feel joy in hearing? And what a bliss it must be to be that. Beyond the jargon of dogmas, theologies, difference of techniques and commentaries, difference of, you know, all kinds of superseding each other's superiorities or inferiorities. What a joy, what a freedom, no? Into that freedom, O Father in heaven, let my head awake. Beyond all the isms, beyond the systems. That pure you, that pure Purusha, then you will know your Prakriti, the Shakti, the energy, your manifestation, your projection. Having known you, the Purusha, the true Self, your true you, the you true God, you will know Shakti, your energy, your radiation, your manifestation, your projection, your creation. It's not a Brahma which alone sits at one spot in space. But you will be the creator, you are creator. Now don't think it, you are the creator, meaning everything you are creating and nobody else. I mean everybody is a creator. The sum total of all makes the supreme creator. Beyond that is unmanifest, absolute. You must hear the truth, meditate upon the truth, then only you will be free. Freedom is not just buying one bicycle. It's not a freedom to just be able to go somewhere you want to visit. It's not the freedom, it's a travesty of freedom. It's not a freedom you buy things which you want to buy, if you are able to. There's a corruption of freedom. It's not the freedom you do what you want to do, therefore if you're able to do, then you're free. No, not necessarily. Those could keep you in bondage easily. You do what you want to do, but don't call it freedom. You eat what you want to eat, but don't call it freedom. You search, walk, run, visit anywhere you like, don't call it freedom. There's a corruption of freedom. That's not freedom. Freedom to apply to do and behave and enjoy and what you want to do is not freedom, that travesty. That's a kind of corruption of freedom. That's not even freedom. On the contrary, it produces more bondage. The time you want to do what you want to do and eat and walk and visit, by the time you finish those, you're already in bondage. No? You're in a trap. Freedom is where you truly are. That is your home. And there you exist. Stay on. Language ends there. Vibrations cease. They get stable, stabilized, silenced. Word ends, vibrations end, silence. There to be. Few minutes we meditate.

0: No, that doesn't. Changing perspective doesn't make a breakthrough. This is still a perspective.
1: Changing experience?
0: Same. Maybe good and bad. It's not a breakthrough. You may change from a two-bedroom house to three-bedroom house, nice on the lake side. Is it a breakthrough? From cotton suit, you change to nylon suit. It's a breakthrough. It's a change of perspective, it's a change of experience. Do you feel so exhilarated that thereby that you would call it a breakthrough? Maybe a little better, a little worse. What is breakthrough? Something you had in front, you tear apart and go through. If you don't, you break down. Not from one change to another change, but break through the changes to the changeless. Something from unreliable experience or phenomena to the stable one. Something through the perspectives called clouds to the shining sun behind, the source of perceptions. Something from unconscious clouds break through to dazzling consciousness. That's a breakthrough. Something breaking through the darkness into the light. Is that clear? Not from darkness unto darkness. Not from experience to experience. That may be humanly okay, but not what you call breakthrough. Not that new consciousness, not that abiding awakening, not from sleep to sleep. God has led us from darkness to darkness, but lead us from darkness to light. That's breakthrough. When you break through, the doors open, you want the floodlights, no? If you just open door from room to room, is that a breakthrough? Where there's an expansion of consciousness, where you transcend the barriers on the consciousness into that, where there's nothing more to break through, where there's abiding what you seek. That is the solution of our problems. Not from problem to problem, but the cessation of problems. What's life worth without problems? Maybe romantic novel. Why? Because we ourselves don't remain satisfied with that thing anyway. Just to seek experience after experience may sound the sign of life, but that's the very thing where we grumble also at the same time. But that's not it. That's not satisfactory. Is the solution from problem to problem or from problem to solution? Life doesn't get boring or monotonous after solution. If it is a proper solution, it must give not boring something but joyful. Can the joy be in the darkness or in the light? Unless you break through the darkness into light, problems will exist. They'll be replaced as experiences after experiences, but never the cessation of the darkness happens. It's a kind of turn of consciousness, turn of the face from wall to the light. The total changeover is not perspective. So long you are tied up with the perspective, you are limiting the consciousness. It's an angular outlook, which may satisfy us for the time being, but not for all times. This total cessation or transcendence from patchwork, where we don't seek just temporary or immediate solutions, but that solution which we have been seeking unconsciously anyway, but inadvertently trying to seek into immediate something. There's a source behind all the perspectives. If you raise up your gaze to that, you'll see what I mean. That'll be new life. That'll be conscious living from moment to moment. That'll be conscious living anytime, under any circumstances. Now, when I say under any circumstances, I don't mean adverse or favorable, bright and dark circumstances. I assure you, when you learn how to live newly from moment to moment, there are no adverse circumstances. People sometimes get bewildered when I say under any circumstances. I mean, how can I live nicely under adverse conditions? But the solution is that when you're conscious living, this new awakened consciousness, there are no adverse circumstances. You live so blissfully throughout, through any time and space calculations, that there's hardly a place to suppress ourselves or confuse ourselves or trying to make believe that's okay. There are no such conditions in an awakened state. That breakthrough, where we are born as a new man, not as hitherto experienced man, based upon previous experiences, that's human though, but spiritually, where it come out as a new evolution, not the same level of consciousness, but transcending and expanding the consciousness beyond the barriers we have self-imposed, meaning well though. Unless we make this breakthrough, which is a sign of courage, I don't think our confusions will be over. And there's nothing to lose. It's a fear which makes us feel we lose. And fear is another disease nobody wants. We hug it, at the same time we don't want it. Without fear we can't live. That has become our habit. How many we see open-chested beings who might not fear at all? Nobody wants fear. It is a crippling element, or whatever you call it. At the same time, we can hardly live a day without feeling afraid of many things. It's unfortunate. Within our 10 years, 20 years, 40 years, 60 years, we have always detested fear. At the same time, we hardly have lived a day without fear. If we take a stock and look back, there's much to grieve at. The things we don't like, we carry on daily. this breakthrough no doubt creates as a first step a fear of losing that which we grumbled about, complained about. Isn't it? And you call it human nature, it's complexity. That we always hug the things we don't want, or the things which create certain things which we don't want. There's a clarity and transparency into the breakthrough. It makes us a new man, a new soul. I'm still not talking about the second birth unto the spirit. Often the traditional phraseology loses its impact, even if true. I don't think anybody understands, I'm not trying to be pessimist, what's to be reborn unto the spirit, except thus spake the Bible. It's a breakthrough. It's to be born into the new consciousness. Not unconsciousness, not from cloud to cloud, but from clouds to the sunshine. Not only sunshine, but to the source of the sunshine, the sun. This needs a tremendous courage and fear we don't like inherently, and that's no mistake. It's no coincidence. We won't like the things which are undivine anyway. The things we grumble about, complain about, slip on, are always those things which the prophets, the great men, have always preached to be get rid of. Anyway, we just won't like whatever logic we may bring in. Our human nature or any nature would not accommodate the thing which is undivine. It's something foreign body into the body complex which rejects it. It may be sometimes we say, how to do that, or I'm not able to do that, I'm helpless. Or my circumstances are such that I understand what truth is, but you know, to put into practice, my conditions of life just don't allow. I'll wait till my conditions change, or I get old enough, retired enough, that these troubles don't trouble me. But the older we get, the troubles get ingrained. So much so that they form their own habits. And then if we don't like, habits persist. This is because we cherished and nourished thus. The breakthrough is when breaking all the barriers with a kind of madness to look through and come to a point which is the answer. If we don't find that ultimate answer, our questions of any kind will never cease. You might replace questions by questions, still we are questioning. Others or ourselves. But there's a point where there lies the answer, after which there are no questions. So long we have questions, within the mind we say it or not, we imply that I am ignorant. Where question implies that I don't know that particular thing or things. And by same logic, if I am ignorant, because I am questioning, within the mind or outside. And because I am ignorant, I don't know, therefore I am in the darkness. What is then meant is meant by the breakthrough? From darkness to darkness? No. It must be from darkness to the light, where I would say, may not say, that I know. It's not an egotistical assertion that I know. But there you won't have questions. That will be the answer. Where you will see the light and there's no questioning about darkness. Where there's no more left to be experiencing. And the human life status, of course, we have to experience. But often we have seen, and probably almost, that our questions and queries never end. We persist in the unconsciousness. We persist in the same level of consciousness we are on and want the answers to be answered on that particular level we exist. But the answer is from some other level. The question may be on the second level, answer has to come from third or even beyond levels.

where the previous created limitations would not clutch us, where we'll see for the first time as a new person, as a new man born, as if the life, as if the shining sun you see for the first time that day. And you won't think you would see. These are the symbolic signs of a breakthrough, where you won't think, but you will see. Many times we are afraid, if I don't think, I may just become a stone. Not thinking is irrationality, but there is a way beyond rationality where you see rather than think. So when we preach that thinking is a barrier, intellectual logic, seemingly a good instrument, is often a barrier. It means only that there's a higher faculty than thinking, that is seeing very clearly. See, that's a breakthrough. Where you won't have to use pros and cons, but it will be a revelation unto you that you'll be a perfect man. And there's no jargon left, in the sense, there's no thinking complexities and analysis up to the extent that we go on taxing our brains all the time for years and decades, finding some answers but always eluding many questions. That there's a simple breakthrough. It needs a courage, though. It's a kind of first gear for the car. Later on, when it comes to third gear, it's fine. It just runs. Some logicians have an objection to this, that if we don't think, we might become kind of a blind followers. Yes, if you don't think, you do become blind followers, but I'm not saying don't think. That's not the end of the line. I'm simply saying go beyond thinking and try to see. That won't make you blind followers, but it will make you awakened faithfuls. Out of context reference is always blind itself anyway, misleading. Out of context, you could even make the Bible the most wretched book. Any scripture, Vedas and Gita, you can refer out of context and make a mess of it. And many commentators have done so. But when we say thinking is a barrier, it means only, is there any way beyond? There is. There's a faculty. Compared to irrationality, thinking is certainly better. And therefore we are human beings. When we don't think, we are animals. Darwin said, so-and-so Freud said, and so-and-so said, so it's fine. Up to that point, they were right. They're not eternal sages. They're not kind of, all, for all the time, for all the places, eternal and infinite sages, truth is truth, of course. But which, what is the truth? Which never changes. If it does change, it's not the truth, it was relative. It was okay for that evolution, that process, that stage of our civilization. Beyond that, again, we seek truth. The truth, definition, which never changes, remains all the time, all the places, under any evolution, the same. That is the truth, however you express it. The explanations or the expression may be different. To really come to that unquestionable truth, indisputable truth, in the meantime, we do go from level to level, evolution. That as an animal, we think we are irrational. Even in a human body, if somebody acts like an animal, we say he's just irrational. But when you're a rational, reasoning person, logical person, we say you're a human being. And beyond that, when you transcend the thinking level to the seeing business, we say you're divine. Whether you call it reborn into the spirit, or Buddha consciousness, or Christ consciousness, or pure consciousness, is okay.

0: whatever words you may apply, the if you apply the word experience for the time being, the experience will be that you will see the light. So long you are jumping from experience to experience, perspective to perspective, you are simply getting out of one ditch, falling in another ditch. Although that ditch may be shallower or deeper, may have flowers in it, or may have garbage in it, that ditch may be 10 feet diameter or 2 feet diameter, those differences will remain. May have black soil or red soil, may be rocky, or may be moist, or maybe some very costly, worth $30,000 paintings, frescoes are done on the ditches. It may have different furbishment. But often we mistake a decorated ditch from an isolated or desolate ditch as a what? Progress. We can understand what it means by progress. That there is an expansion of consciousness, transcendence into consciousness. What other progress will be worthwhile? We understand the simple genesis of the word breakthrough. We'll understand is getting up from the sleep into awakening. You think in the night when we dream, ending one dream and beginning another dream is a breakthrough? Whatever that good dream may be, maybe all of a sudden one dream as you are burning is scorching fire. All of a sudden it begins to rain nicely and you feel good about it. You may say it's a breakthrough. And third dream comes, then again, you know, you're falling from the roof, going into the earth again and falling into the mountain and going through clouds and then meeting 10 people. Some have head of a human being, some have elephants and some of the camel, and then goes on jumbling dreams, and tables are falling and flying up like a space colony, and the hammers and everything which is in the shuttle begins to kind of fly out, tiles begin to rip off. And what would you call breakthrough? Although a nice play, enjoyable something, but not a breakthrough. Breakthrough when you totally finish all the dreams and come to awakening. There's a new consciousness. People call it new age consciousness. Okay. Enlightenment. Unless that's done, there's no solution. It needs your sincere will, courageous approach. I'm not telling you renounce. I'm not telling you don't have desires. But see that you tear apart the clouds and see the sun. That's all. That's an instant realization. Rather than from experience to experience, then getting perfection. But where all imperfections are just thrown apart, with that full concentration, that full intense drive, to get into that. Not an emotional wreck, but a very sustained concentration whereby you just shoot at the target with a very sustained intensity. Not an imbalanced emotionalism. Where you don't just babble out and just, you want it and just begin to weep and laugh and do crazy things, jump up and down, and then you might say, my kundalini is rising. If kundalini does all these horrors, it's better go to Disneyland. This is just nervous imbalance. Kundalini is not that humbug. Is a basic divine force. Couldn't do that havoc. Is a nervous debility, an uncontrolled imbalance of nervous system, which creates all those up and down jumpings and laughing, weepings and so many other things in such a way that to the normal man will look crazy. I don't mean the judgment of the normal man is supreme anyway. They of course don't know, that's the problem. But even then, if the divine force was awakening in you, within you, it should have sense in it. Often the emotional imbalance, the debility of the nervous system is attributed to as awakening of Shakti. Unless it's a dissipation of energy. When Kundalini really rises, when the divine force really is awakening within you, must cure your diseases. By the very definition, there is a divine force. Couldn't create undivine characters. Often we mistake our mental imbalances for the Kundalini or divine force awakening. There are many examples in all the religions, but let us take one of the most celebrated examples. The devil was in that young man, and Jesus came and took away that haunting ghost from that young man. He got quieter, he got serene, he came to senses. He didn't jump more up and down and say, my Kundalini rise, ghost is coming. He just cannot be pleased. I'm not against the Kundalini yoga. I'm just trying to discuss symptoms. The divine must create divine symptoms in you if it's rising. But if the ghost is rising in you, it'll make you up and down naturally. We can't call it the Kundalini rising. This is Kali Yuga, the Iron Age. Not that all are wrong. There could be a perversion of thinking. I could be wrong, and you're liberty to call me wrong. And I'll be happy to prove wrong, I'm sorry. I'll be happy to be called wrong, but if I know if I'm right, it doesn't bother me. And if I'm wrong and somebody calls me wrong, it might sober me. If I do react to it, that's my problem. You'll be happy. But one simple logic I could say, logic apart though, but just given a reasoning. If the light falls upon you, can you make it jump up and down in darkness? If you eat an onion, can you belch the carrots? If you are going to smell the rose, what would you smell? You can make a mess of it. If the divine Shakti, divine force awakens within you, if you be more conscious, it must sober you, must make you serene, must make you peaceful, must make you joyful, must make you see the things as they would be or they are. The symptom. I may be wrong, I have said, please, you can think on your own. Let's not mistake one thing, that if God was appearing to you, that you will begin to be crazy. Let's try to understand what makes us in between the imbalanced creatures when the Kundalini may rise. I would say Kundalini is not rising at that time. This is your mind exposing as it was or is for the time being. But when the Kundalini or the Shakti, the force, will rise in you, you'll be sober and sensible. You'll see the things. I could be wrong though. If that haunted the youth would have crazily like jumped up and down while Jesus appeared before him. I don't know what was the use of being Jesus there. He was already haunted. On the top of that, he gets more primal therapy craziness. What was the use of the Son of God? And so on. In any religion, there are examples and examples of this kind. The There is a kind of senility, the sobriety, the serenity in meditating upon that which makes you break through. Except when our sincere will may be lacking. Then we may sidetrack ourselves and create other dramas. It's a kind of excuse to show in the sign of awakening that we could be primal therapists. It could be distraction, unless I'm wrong. There's a cool, serene way of rising. Even those who watched recently this shuttle space, which took off, I think, this morning. Even the lot of roaring noise, the largest rocket that boosting fire, you know, whatever they do, fire, fuel burning, frozen something. I don't know scientific terms, but you understand the idea. Rises so serenely, so majestically. What if it goes up and down like zigzag and making Kundalini rise through the rockets, you know, where it will land? Right away in the California southern coast. In rising Kundalini, consciousness, divinity, Christ consciousness, must make the symptoms appear more stable, more joyful, more quiet, more intelligent. It will make us alert. The fogginess, the fattiness, the confusions must gradually cease when the Shakti or the Divine Force begins to rise within us. That's a sign of breakthrough that makes you more see better. Intelligence is more sharpened and joy is more clear. The peace is more placid and the confusions are less and less. These are the symptoms. But only if you jump from one perspective to another, experience to experience, there may be different experiences and may give you different pleasures and pains. But you'll see one continuity in these, that the peace, joy, light, love are missing. Whichever religion you follow is a material. Idea is the same. Call him a master, call him Jesus, call him Buddha, Krishna. Pure consciousness, I've said these things, do not get so caught up with the semantics, please. Because wording itself is a limited instrument. Language cannot express everything. The more you express, trying to understand, the more you create further language and phraseology. Anyway, and semantics is a real, real forest. Deeper you go, the deeper it gets. Language is a help at one point, but it is a barrier at the other end. There's a place where we go up to and use the language. Then there's a point where we have to leave off the language also, catch the inner idea. And again, that inner idea, when you go on, subtle, more deep, there's a point again where the conception of idea is also to be outgrown. And then you come to a very direct, not perception, but direct consciousness, which is beyond your word, thought and idea. Idea the last. That will be the breakthrough. But you don't try to understand, you just see. This needs a kind of intense drive, an honest approach. Call it love of God, devotion to the Master, whichever terminology you use. But I'm sure of one thing, that if one spark of that fire, one ray of that sun will shine, cannot make you crazy, cannot make you imbalanced, cannot make you confused. Well, I'm seeing the light, but you know, nowadays I'm more confused. It could not be. One spark of fire, one ray of light must bring some symptoms. which will be our consolation that works. If it's not working yet, that means the ray of light has not shone. That means we have not made the breakthrough. We are just hovering within the same evolution and on the same level. We want to exist with the answers which we like to have of our questions. We are never seeking, never, I don't mean pessimistically, never meaning for those which it applies. We are never seeking the answer, real answer for our questions. We are seeking, trying subconsciously even to seek the answers to our questions which would satisfy us, which we would like to know, but not what really it would be. We often drag the answers to our questions as we would like to have, not as it should have been, would be, in its own real context. I did say fear, for example. Nobody likes fear. We hate it. And nobody wants to be afraid. Still, we hug it day after day. Day and night, even in the sleep, we are afraid. In dreams, we can see this. With children, with parents, with neighbors, everywhere, fear. Even before the master. Unless I'm wrong, I would say I'm the last person to be afraid of, but I'm the first one to be afraid of by many. Unnecessary. Why? There's a clutch. You've seen that something is tied up underneath, but somebody pulls it, we're afraid. At the same time, we want to fly. We want a breakthrough, we want to fly, but when it is tied up with the chains and somebody splits, we get afraid. The fear is not only a disease, it's a crippling, narrowing, squeezing factor on the mind, on the consciousness, I would say. But even then, day after day, we carry on with the fear. If somebody tells, be courageous, be bold, come on, let the two shoulders go back and the chest come out. Only in 10 minutes of yoga exercise we'll do that. After that, again, the chest sinks in. Or when we are doing the breathing exercises, somehow kind of goes up and down, little expands, but afterwards again it sags down. Why? I for one would say the things which make us afraid, we do not want to change those things. At the same time, we don't want fear. There's a contradiction. The things which make us afraid, the thinking which makes us afraid, any attitude or pattern of life which makes us afraid, we don't want to change that pattern. At the same time, we don't want fear. At the most, to console ourselves, we change the pattern to pattern. What's called pradim, prajim, what do you call it? Pradijim.
1: Paradigm.
0: It's a simple thing. That there's a point beyond these clouds. Breakthrough is breakthrough. Go beyond all gravitational pulls. Go with such a speed that you don't look back. If the space shuttle will look back, you know what will happen. Science is not too far from spirituality. It's a matter of concentration. It's a matter of your sweet, sincere will to break the barriers. If you don't, you are afraid. And fear is quite opposite the realization. Those who want enlightenment and realization had forget about fear for all times. One, shyness, modesty. Modesty is okay in the human nature, but shyness of breakthrough, shyness of taking off will keep you back. Two, contempt or hatred or complexity, like inferiority or superiority complex, or hatred, or jealousy, this thing third will keep us down bound. We have to get rid of this fear, shyness of takeoff, and these negative feelings against our fellow beings. These three. If you get rid of these three, you will take off immediately. In 2 minutes, few seconds, outside the bounds of gravitation and pulls. Just few minutes. But on the other hand, it takes us years and decades just to decide whether we should take off or not. It takes hardly 2.5 minutes according to yoga philosophy. If you decide, have no shyness for takeoff, have no negative feelings like hatred, jealousy, prejudice against fellow beings. 2, and no fear. In 2.5 minutes you will take off out of all clouds and get directly to the sun. That will be breakthrough. You'll be conscious in 2.5 minutes. Now, you might be surprised why I'm using exactly 2.5 minutes. You could reduce or enhance it. It will make no much difference in the millennia of this evolution if it becomes 5 minutes. So don't, again, kind of dogmatically stick to the literary meaning of 2.5 minutes, please. Yeah. Many people make scriptures, our master said 2.5 minutes. And nothing happens 2.5 minutes, so it's wrong. I wouldn't mind if it takes you 3 minutes or 5 minutes, but you know. But 2.5 minutes could be done. Sometimes we literally, dogmatically get caught up with the wording. Because our master used to tie up the cat when he used to meditate. So after he dies, even they begin to tie up the cat and then go to meditation. They don't know why master was tying up the cat, because cat was every time jumping in his life while he was meditating. Cat was disturbing him, so he used to tie up the cat outside and go and meditate inside. After the meditation, he used to untie the cat and would be fine. His disciples never knew what had happened. So after he died, they began to tie, that cat also died. They bought another cat and began to tie up outside the meditation hours before then, after that. Now, their master happened to have a cat, so he used to tie up because she would disturb him in meditation. If you have no cat, you have nothing to tie about. But they would still buy the cat and make it disturb you and then tie it up again. And even if cat didn't disturb, they would still tie because master did it. And the cat would, supposing that second cat wasn't disturbing at all, while you were meditating, the cat was playing outside. Even they'll go and catch the cat from outside and come and tie it up. That's the dogmatism. So please don't get too literal about wording. I therefore many times use many phraseology just to bring you out of the semantics. But it doesn't take much time, that's sure, to make a breakthrough. Get rid of the fear. If you allow for the goal, you won't fear. Don't get shy of taking of what others will say, others will think, or they are looking at you. When you are going to take off, they'll follow you. Be sure about that. Third, there's no need of having negative feelings against the fellow beings, including the jealousy, the prejudices, the hatred or competition, superiority and inferiority complex, and so on. Now, you might say it's easy said but difficult to do. But if you have real intensity for the goal, for the breakthrough, I don't think it's difficult.

that you had never seen it before. This is such a tempting, such an attractive thing, which one could not describe, that you will not bargain it with anything else in the whole universe. If not, we get attached to whatever you may say, such even insignificant little things that people are, then you yourself would laugh at one time. Otherwise, the value of that, when you come to realize, that you realize that there's nothing in the whole universe which would compete with it, or go further. That when you realize that by the breakthrough, that you will see then everything else is perfectly justified for you. You will see. You will know the cause of any phenomenon. There will be no mystery for you. There will be nothing you would say, I don't know. And there will be nothing you would say as if you know, because then you see clearly. There's nothing to say, I know. I see this table lamp, there's nothing to have a mystery about it. That clarity of not thought, but that clarity of vision is the next breakthrough from thinking to the vision, from the pleasure and pain to the abiding joy, from the struggling life of sometimes peace and sometimes restlessness to the abiding peace, to the not knowing business, breakthrough to the point where you have no words but you know. We may put terms on these, name it. That's up to us for our convenience. But I assure you there's no name for that. It's beyond the language, beyond the wording. It's indescribable. Call it consciousness, awakening, light, Christ consciousness, Buddha, depends. But there's no word. It's a nameless goal. You have to find out yourself. The way is shown up to the door. Within the door, you have to open it and go. There is no name for that. I could give 10 names, but again, it means scripture. It's indescribable release. It's indescribable infinity, eternity. What would you say beyond that? Again a word. Again a conception. So long we are tied up with conceptions and perceptions, we are tied up in that level. It takes you to the utter silence, actually, which you and I and everybody is seeking. We name it differently. We inadvertently or unconsciously or consciously are seeking the same thing. But often it happens when somebody else is seeking going higher, other partner gets competitive, jealous, or threatened, or afraid. Whereas she or he is also seeking the same thing. But human nature is competitive. Why he first? Why not I? Or let's go together, but there's no together of two people ever. Only because you signed a certificate of marriage in the church that you are qualified for going together on the same road. Priest didn't know when he signed both. Did he say parallel you will go on the same level of index? It's a pull and push of human nature. That unless I go forward myself, others shouldn't pass over me. There's no one rule. We grow by our own what we are. Each one's own progress is according to one's own rate of vibrations. Only because you sign a paper, it must go parallel together. Maybe a good wish doesn't work.
let each one progress on one's own, what would you say, merit? Bond is a bond. You make marriage bond or divorce bond or separation bond or childbirth bond. You make any bonds, that's different. But that spiritual progress is not tied up with a relationship. Please understand this, unless you contradict me. The spiritual progress of anyone is not subject to the relationship you have anywhere. It's totally dependent upon your own progress. It's as good as saying as if two brothers went to the same grade and same class under the same teacher, would fetch the same marks or same results? Only because he happens to be a brother. If one brother secured 70% marks, another brother 50%, can he claim from the teacher, give me also 70% or pull him down to 50? This is where our sense of competitiveness, sense of self-possessiveness degrades us. Please, mark the words. It degrades us. Therefore, I say the third point, unless we get freedom from this negative feelings to the fellow beings, including my husband and wife, parents and children and friends, we cannot check out. Let each grow on one's own merits. Whatever relationship we may have with each other should not be a crippling factor for anyone to go nearer God. At the most, we can request and pray to God, God, I'm grateful to you that you are graceful to me, you have blessed me to come near you, but please allow my wife or parents or children to come also with me. And if he hears that, that's fine. I have no objection. But if he says, no, mister, if you aren't come, that's fine. I'll take care of them at their own time. And then God, you know, I want to go back. Fine. You have freedom to go back or go forward. But I assure you, the spiritual progress is not dependent upon relationships. Relationships interplay with each other on their own level. Those who love for God, there's no compromise for them. What takes them to nearer God is what matters for them. Anything else is subservient to it. Not evil, not wrong, but secondary. If that kind of madness and concentration we have will make a breakthrough. There's no practice and technique involved. Techniques come after this. When you lose the madness and intensity, you fall back on techniques. You contradict me, please, if you want to. We always fall back on techniques when we lose the intensity and madness. Otherwise, there's nothing greater, no greater technique than being intense about seeking. Those who are mad after God, those who love for God, they don't need techniques. It's a liberating force already. But when you fall back on techniques, even that's next best, provided you make those techniques as your number one seeking. Not as a routine for a day or a Sunday. Even if then techniques form the number one program of your day, then would do something. But not as a number third or fourth after this, after that, after that, after that. I do practice meditation daily twice a day. Nothing is happening. How would it happen when it's number third or fourth? Only because I meditate 1 hour, 2 hours a day that God will be pleased and come to me. Breakthroughs for those who intensely tear apart and make it number one. If there are distractions and reservations and back thoughts, you can't make a breakthrough. Therefore, I did say, those who want to make breakthrough do not need the fear. It's even greater courage than a military man or a gunman who hunts or a fisherman or any such visible worldly pursuits where we need that kind of concentration.
even if this is greater than that and more courage than that. Whereas you fight elsewhere on the battlefield or shoot to an animal or make a certain target like that, whereas you need temporary concentration. In this breakthrough, spiritual breakthrough, is a continued breakthrough, a continued concentration. It's not for the time being half an hour a day or 1 hour a day. That's just to start, just for practice, till our madness, our love for God awakens naturally within us. That will kind of put a stop to techniques. I'm not against techniques, I've said many times, but at the same time I would say, if you cannot really weep for God, you have to do practices. Without that, we'll further degrade. Certain practices are necessary till your natural love for the Lord is born, whichever Lord you name. That intensity is necessary just to eat, drink, procreate, go to job, earn money, which is necessary. I always say this is necessary, but that's normal. That's to start with, because we are human beings, we need these things. That's not the end of the human life. Beyond eat, drink, job, security, procreation. That's only because we are born on earth, these things are necessary. Fine, but that's not the goal of human earth life. This is just to keep pacified our body and mind together. That we should have enough food and clothing and shelter and security and few people around us, those procreated ones, which you might call your disciples for the time being, at least up to the age 13, 14, 16. You know, so you need some disciples for the time being. But that's just to begin with. After that, what? You had money, you had job, you had clothes, shelter, food, and friends, and some few who you call dear ones to you, and that's fine. I'm not against. But it'll be swimming in the shallow water, so we end the life up to that. Why? Not because I'm saying, but because we all experience that that doesn't satisfy us anyway. Totally, I mean. Something misses after that again. Who can say, having these things only, he can say or she, that we are satisfied fully? By our own experience we know this. If not, then what is the next thing? There's something beyond these 3 hours, these basic needs of life, what we call basic needs. After that, there are summit needs. We always talk about fundamental rights. We never talk about the apex realization. Okay, your fundamental needs fulfilled. After that, what? It has to take off. When the aeroplane has fuel inside it, clearing, food has been placed in it, bathrooms or restrooms are clean, tissue papers are put in, and seats are straight, erect, and belts are crossed on the seats, and the some kind of handkerchief or what you call at the back of the seat so that your hair doesn't spoil the seat, and the pillows and blankets are well arranged over your head in the shelf, and the hostess and pilots are well dressed, ready for you, and you go and sit and your baggage is claimed, not claimed but put in, and then what? You want the plane to take off or just be there? And plane is well good looking. Security is there. You have paid $79. I mean discount rate. Otherwise $130. Everything is there. Uniform is creased. Everything is fine. Music is blaring. And something, you get food there also, in the air, and in the ground, everything is there. Your books, your magazines to read,
You have earphones to hear whatever program you want, your newspaper if you want to. And the plane is leaving at 7:38. And getting 7:40, 58, 8, 15. Would you accept that if it doesn't leave up to 12 o'clock or even beyond it? What if the plane cancels? You say, you had your fun, now go home. Would you take it as your fulfillment of the mission? Please understand, we are at the juncture on this earth in this close of the century for the new breakthrough. Understand? It's not me doing, it's not he doing. You have to do it. It's a time we must understand what we mean by breakthrough, the new age consciousness. That we had our plane already, now it has to take off. Are you, will you like to come out and go back? Only security of life is not the mission of life. In plane, everything is secure. That doesn't satisfy you. You want it to take off. Even if the radio may announce what you call the radio tower, that flying tower, weather is bad, you'll curse God for that. If they cancel the flight, many of us will become disturbed, disappointed, frustrated. That's the same philosophy for life. It's frustrating to us if we just end our life with those basic needs and securities only. Not that those are not necessary, I didn't mean that. You couldn't take off without fuel in the plane, I know. You couldn't take off without the food there, or water, or the blankets, or the clothes, or the news. All this, granted. After that, what if at 7 o'clock you want to go in meditation? You are hungry, lunchtime you ate. 3, 4 o'clock you wanted tea, you had it. After that, if you had an urge for number 1 or number 2, you did have it. If you wanted to read the magazine or today's news, you did it. You wanted to hear the music, you did. Children, you wanted to see after they came back from school, you hugged them, kissed them, honey, and you kind of got together. That's fine, you had it. And then, after that, you loosen your belt, change the dress to soft or flexible clothing to sit in meditation 7 o'clock, and you say goodbye to everybody, saying, I'm going to meditate. And you go into the room and sit down with the base plate riveted on the floor, meaning lotus posture, bolted to the carpet, and sit it straight for a second, two, or a minute. You say, that's it. And you get up and come out. How would you say? Did you fulfill your mission? One thing, why did you go to meditation? If that was the case that you had come out after 5, 10 minutes, I can't sit more than 10 minutes. If you had to eat for 1 hour on dining table, you wouldn't grumble. Always maintain. As many times you eat, so many times you should pray. If you eat three times meditation you should do if you are a good human being. Why not? Food for the stomach and food for the soul. Where's the difference? If we need twice, thrice daily to eat in order to sustain ourselves, nourish ourselves, which is fine, I'm not against it. Do we not at least need that much to feed our soul? Now this does not mean, because Swamiji said, as many times you eat, so many times you pray and meditate, so if we don't eat, we won't pray. And it stopped, and so, I was fasting 2 days, so I didn't pray. Don't take it too much literal, please. That will be quite cleverness of the mind. You understand what I mean? With a gusto we eat and sit half an hour, 1 hour for eating. Why not that gusto for meditation and prayer? Or we say prayer and meditation are not necessary. Then of course discussion will change. Why lethargy in prayer and meditation intensity and gusto, which we had for other things? Why that lacking? Actually people ask me, when I eat I like it, but when I meditate I don't. What's the reason, Swamiji? The reason is
that you're tied up with basic needs so much that you've forgotten what is the mission of life. What for we have these basic needs fulfilled? Will they ever satisfy us in all, everything? Do the basic needs really finish our cravings to the extent that we have nothing else to seek? If not, what's next? This is what I'm talking about, breakthrough. Breakthrough doesn't mean don't fulfill your basic needs. Of course, I don't mean to forsake those things. But at the same time, having done those, now please then at 7 o'clock you meditate. Meditate. Then now you're free to love your God. Have you ever thought like this? When other things are, activities are over, when your engagements are over, appointments, your duties, your responsibility, the obligation for the day are over, at that time it means now you're free to love your God. But that time you say, I get restless, I get sleepy, my knee begins to pain. And what does that mean? That means we're tied up with that only landing and end there, that's all. That means the love of God has not grown yet. This is where I'm talking about breakthrough, where the life and its needs would be just a preparation to take off. If you understand this, I'm not teaching detachment. I'm just teaching how to put the things in their proper, appropriate spots. You wanted fuel, put in. You wanted 5 mugs of coffee, throw in it to your belly. You wanted to deposit today the money in the bank, do it. You wanted to clean your desk and chair and carpet, vacuum it, do it. You wanted to cook some kind of casserole, you do it, okay. And you want to put into those things, do it, everything. If something is missing, take a car, go to shopping center, bring that thing and put in the casserole. And then, after you eat, you're tired. Okay, you want to sleep? Go to sleep. After that, what? Go on adding what your programs are. After that, ask yourself, then what? Is that it? This will give you a sense of perspective in a different area. That is, that these things are necessary, but not the mission. Mission would be how to break through this previous past evolution to the next. This is called New Age consciousness, where all the values you have cherished so far will have no meaning. You'll see this in the next 10 to 20 years about. That the values which we cherished so much with gusto will lose their value. They'll be totally changed to consciousness, in which the present existing problems will not exist. That's not a change of perspective. It's an expansion of consciousness, a transcendence, beyond the habitual existing values. And that awakened consciousness, you will know and see and love God. Then loving God will not be taught. It will come out naturally to you because your hearts are purified. Love for the Lord or the Master is never taught. Purification of the heart is taught. Because when the purification has happened, love for the Lord will naturally awaken. There are certain barriers which, when washed out, will make the fresh water flow. Freshness of the water is never taught. You don't learn how to make fresh water, but you do learn how to take away the impurities in the water. Therefore, the purification of heart is what could be practiced, but not the love of God. Not that seeing the light, that is not a subject matter of teaching. The spiritual truth
is never an academic career. Why? For the simple reason they are subjective. Spiritual truth, being subjective, can only be awakened. Objective knowledge, called academic and secular, could be taught. And subjective knowledge or subjective truth can only be realized and awakened, therefore cannot be taught. But then how to awaken it is the subject matter of purifying. Therefore the purification of heart is taught so much that the subjective knowledge grows automatically. The grace of the Lord is bestowed, it's not dragged. You cannot drag God to give you grace. He has to bestow upon you by your being qualified for it. The more you get purified, the more you get lighter, the more you get relaxed, the more the grace descends upon you without dragging or asking for it. It's not an objective knowledge which you practice on and rut and do homework and pour onto the paper and get the results and get into a job. That's okay on its own level. But the solution, the breakthrough, the new consciousness is born subjectively within everyone. I cannot teach you how to do that. How we could purify, that's okay. The cleanliness is never taught. How to clean the rubbish is taught, then the cleanliness is its own product. It's automatic product. When you take away the impurities from water, the water, pure water often is its own natural way. The light shines by itself. What you take away the darkness is by purification. So the intensity for the goal, for God, if it's missing, then you practice things. But when you practice, practice. That time the excuse of the knee is paining, a time short, mind restless, have no meaning. Do other things, know what you want per day. 24 hours. You satisfy your body and mind the way you like. But there's a time when you retire. Retire gracefully. I often feel in the physical sense, as an example, that old age should be graceful rather than a contemptible thing. That you did your life duties, responsibilities, the way you did, good, bad, right, wrong. It's now over, no? Retire gracefully. Be a venerable old man. What's wrong with it? I'm looking forward to it for myself, but, you know, at least an example that, okay, you did know what you did. Now gracefully retire into old age, go and meditate. See the light. Saint Francis did. What's the self-condemnation about old age? Nothing. It's a natural phenomenon. It's created thus. What's wrong with it? It's not an evil. Why should we be shy about being old? Only because we are no more young, that doesn't mean I should have inferiority complex. I was young in my own days, and that's it. That's enough. Oh, I'm 33-year-old lady now. I'm getting old, Swami, you know, too quick. Be graceful in your change. That's the best time you could retire and do it. You had your enjoyments, you had your pleasures, you had your gratifications and indulgences fulfilled. You are not satisfied yet. That's quite a different problem. You'll never, if your body was 1 million years existing and never dying in between, even then you will be insatiable anyway. Who said a number of years makes us satisfied? I've seen at the age of 70 and 80, and they still kind of go on chewing the leather. I mean, don't get satisfied. Satiety is not this subject to the age. It's his own mental attributes. You could be satisfied within 20 years, and you may not be satisfied within 80 years. When you relax, that's retirement. When your mind retires,

Let the mind retire, mind relax. Is that old age of the mind? It's a graceful thing. We might say we require the arms of the youth, but the brain of the old. What do we get? The limbs of the old and brain of the youth. It's a disaster. Like the Bernard Shaw and his girlfriend. You know that story, no? You know, Bernard Shaw, well, according to the Western Literary Index, let's call him high brain. Okay. Poet laureate or something, I don't know what. Okay, that's according to, as we see it. So Bernard Shaw, of course, famous, writes beautifully, to a point. And naturally, he was getting older, many young girls fell in love with him, through writing. And one beautiful young lady, she desired to marry George Bernard Shaw. She thought, what a brilliant George Bernard Shaw and my beauty, both combined in a child, what a superman or superwoman will be born out of us. So she wrote to George Bernard Shaw, yes sir, let's marry, and what a progeny we'll have, with your brain and my beauty. And George Bernard Shaw wrote, what if he gets your brain and my beauty? That's it. Meaning, we sometimes take things reverse. Whereas old age should be graceful, retirement, relaxation, we take it as a minus point, as if you can go back and be young anyway, and make actually not the best of it. When you relax your mind, I often feel people think you are being impractical, otherworldly. No. When you're relaxing your mind, retiring your mind, you're preparing it for its gracefulness. Be sure, remember it. You will never miss the worldly duties in this. We think our obligations and commitments and responsibilities suffer if we relax our mind. Please, I tell you, no, it's quite reverse. On the contrary, in the world tensions, as we know, often we aspire to be peaceful, don't we? Relaxation gives you peace. It doesn't take away your commitments, obligations, and duties and responsibilities. You will fulfill much, much better. And this is the way how to meditate also. Once you retire your mind, make it graceful. When you sit for your Lord to pray and meditate, it will be natural with you. Because your mind is peaceful. Disturbed minds cannot love the Lord. Disturbed minds hardly can get answers to the questions. Disturbed mind cannot advise to others properly except radiate their own disturbance. Restless minds cannot solve the problems. Apply to the worldly pursuits even. It won't work otherwise. Make a jumping monkey youth mind. It will create problems. What we call delinquents. I'm not teaching you to have the old mind. I'm simply saying peaceful mind, relaxed mind. That's a gracefulness. Having done your duties, commitments, responsibility of the day, then retire in a very graceful, relaxed manner and go and meditate. You'll see the results. I'd say it takes 2.5 minutes to make breakthrough if there's a right attitude. Maybe a few minutes more. But if you're tied up with the griefs and attachments, possessiveness and selfishness, how are you going to meditate? You'll reflect during that time. If the day has passed by attachments and griefs and jealousies and selfishness and possessiveness and unjustified thinking and actions, if you reflect during meditation, certainly where else? When we understand this relaxing factor of the mind and gracefulness, you'll see that having done your duties and commitments and obligations and responsibilities, that's the very time now you should relax. And not carry on the unnecessary habitual prologue of the whole day.

0: things. As a matter of fact, bell is always ringing. That's the only thing you might remember, though. That's the only real thing, that is always ringing. God is always there. Light is always there. Silence is always there. But more disturbances cover up the silence. Other noises cover up the original sound. Other visions and forms cover up the real vision of God, and so on. When you silence your mind, clear it, make it simple, hear the original sound, you'll behold the vision of God, you'll achieve silence. That's being ready. May not me, but Thou. That's a starting point of being ready. Till I'm busy with myself, I'm not ready. When I stop and listen, not me, but Thou. That's a starting point of being ready. Till I'm busy about me, what I want to do, what I don't want to do, listen, let me explain to you what I mean, try to understand me, and so on. I didn't mean that, but I mean this. I didn't mean this, but I mean something else. Right away being busy with me, that's not being ready. I've got diarrhea in my brain, somebody told me. I said, you're not being ready. I had heard diarrhea in the stomach, but I never heard in the brain. But okay, that means what it means, okay. Me again busy. When you stop, then you listen. And when you listen, you are becoming ready. And their responsibilities and duties of yours are ended when you stop and listen. Not only listen these words, but feel, me is nothing, Thou art everything. That's being ready. That means you are ready and open to receive. That's readiness. Readiness meaning receptivity, open for receptivity. Not making you explicable. Not making me known to others what I want. That's not being ready. Being ready is open, receptive, listen. Then you'll hear the bell ringing. And when it rings, it will overpower you. You can't resist it. It will pull you, put you into samadhi, the deepest spiritual absorption. That will be the sign that your concentration will be automatically developed. That sound pulls you. Symbolically we call in India that flute of Krishna, when he plays it's irresistible. He just pull you, put into concentration. It's Krishna's flute, or whatever you call it, the original sound, the nada, the ringing of the bell. All the outer bells, physical, in the church and temples, are symbolic of that original sound. It is a gross form of the original subtlest voice. But we cannot hear that sound unless our minds keep quiet. Let's be ready. How shall we be quiet? Not by explanations why I cannot keep quiet. It's a subtle point. To be quiet is not mechanical. Just to stop talking or stop thinking, which is not in our hands so much. Of course it is, but then normally it is difficult to quieten the thoughts. Perhaps you can quieten your lips. I mean, shut up the lips and the voice is no more. But the thoughts are, even if you want to stop them, it's difficult. But there's a subtle point in it, which could make it easy, if you can catch the point, of course. Your ego is cluttering. I'm not worried about it, because that's not something new. It's just very common. But there's a subtle point behind how to quieten the thoughts in order to hear the bell ringing. One process is, as they say, control the thoughts, mechanically like Hatha yogis do, or suggest your mind to stop talking, internal dialogue. But all these things are very long process practice. Not wrong. There can be a shorter way. How to quieten the thoughts, how to quieten the internal dialogue. There is a, not shortcut, but there is an easier way. If you could suggest yourselves that you don't know anything, that God knows everything, mind will quieten. Mind bubbles, makes internal dialogues only because it thinks consciously or unconsciously or subconsciously that it knows something. Once you realize, not realize, I'm sorry, that's too far. Once you admit that you know nothing, mind will quieten easily, more easily. It's primitive method, I know. Sometimes these primitive methods work so scientifically that the scientists are astonished. How did it work? It doesn't fulfill our laws of science. Naturally it is quick. It's not proper. They legalize it. These primitive methods are not going to get the license for practice, even though the results may be fantastic. They are more concerned with the process than the results. Process may be primitive, but if it yields the result, the goal, why not? Knowing nothing is not modern, that's right. It's diffident of self-confidence, sure. But that's what is to be done. Self-confidence is not almighty. If you could suggest yourself and admit that I don't know anything, or I do know something which is of not much value, and if this is a defeatism, add one golden line more, saying, God, thou knowest everything. There should be no shame in that. If I say I don't know anything, or I know very little, but others know better than me, perhaps there's a spirit of defeatism or pessimism or a kind of complacency or incapacity. But if I say, no, God, thou knowest everything, I do not need to be ashamed. I do not know anything in respect to God's knowing everything. You won't have to fight with your thoughts. You won't have to fight with your internal dialogues. But this primitive method of humbling our own ego, to me, works easier and safer. And then the sound, and most sound is heard very easily. Any objection?
1: No, it's
0: right.
1: Just being honest.
0: Yeah, that's right. And I tell you, it's least laborious method, if it is a method. Actually, it's not a method, I would call it a confession. But let's call it a method so as to satisfy our scientific brains. Because without method, nothing can be achieved. And anything which can be achieved without a method must be unscientific. I started with PhD and ended into primitiveness. My process is reversed. My process is reversed. From unlearning to learning, and then again from learning to unlearning. We need the process of unlearning to realize easily and safely and least laboriously. To achieve the silence, simple logic that we don't need noises. That's permitted somehow. What method? Suggest yourself. How will you suggest? Don't have noises, keep quiet. Mind doesn't listen. We know that. It doesn't simply listen. If it knew how to listen, the rivers could speak to us, trees could speak to us, mountains could speak to us, sun, moon, stars could speak to us if we knew how to listen. Problem is, we know more how to talk rather than to listen. Like me, of course. I always talk. What can I do? That's my duty. So I don't feel guilty. But when it is not my duty, I enjoy listening, I tell you frankly. You know the proof. One day you brought me in your car on the highway, California number 1. You were talking the whole time. Sure. And his supporting symphony was my back playing tabla. You remember? He was playing tabla and he was playing harmonium. Yes. And for one audience, two orchestra people. I enjoy listening when it's not my duty, but when it's my duty, I have to. If I don't talk, then you know what it means. Silence will be boring. I have to talk to keep you entertained. Silence will be boring till you achieve the real silence, which won't be boring, of course. Silence ultimately is not boring. But if it's an imposed silence, it is boring. What do you say? You didn't. I was testing you. You didn't, simply. It's an easy, primitive, simple method, childlike. There's nothing to preach. Admit. Not before me, before you, before your spirit, before your God, on your pedestal and altar, within your heart or without. Thou knowest everything, I don't know anything. If I know something, that's of no value. Because we should not undermine the mind either. It knows something, I agree. Mind knows something. So we should not undermine. Give it a proper, appropriate valuation. Say, well, it knows something. Whether it's a minor segment or a major segment, but it is something, not all. And God, thou knowest it. And see if your internal dialogue and thoughts do not subside. Not by saying, but by real inner confession. It's a method. Call it a method, I don't mind. And as soon as you so relax, you'll hear the ringing of the bell, the flute, the inner voice. Perfect silence is speak the real, real truth. Truth is not words. Words is the fourth gross expression. Fourth generation is words. Even the truthful words, which are nice, truthful, do not give that glimpse of the truth which you get in silence. Truth is no speech. It's unspeakable. Therefore, I never define what truth is, because words cannot define or express it or give you satisfaction. When you go deeper, then second, meaning third stage, internal dialogues and thoughts subside. Then the second generation, from third to second, you come to the existence of ego. And then the first generation, the direct truth in silence. Words are the fourth generation of the original truth. The speech. Vedas have called it vak. It has power. Word has power. Gross word is the fourth generation of the original word of God, which was with God and which was God. It is God. From that sound, original word, original bell ringing, is the fourth generation brass or the bronze bell. If you could be so childlike, simple, and suggest and confess, me nothing, God, thou art everything, with utmost love and devotion, with utmost will of resignation, not defeatism, resignation, with utmost loving, willing surrender unto the original truth. Ego will have no power to clutter. It has only power when you are resisting and fighting. When we are not being as simple and primitive as perhaps we were supposed to be, it's a long, arduous fight if you are making ego to be silenced without giving it resignation unto God or its source. It will be difficult to defeat ego by itself. It's not impossible, but nearly so. Ego by itself alone, or its own tint, cannot finish itself. Not that it is impossible, but simply difficult. You have to take a support on the original source. That me nothing, God, thou everything. If thou art father, I am your son. If thou art my lord, I am thine slave. If thou art my lord, I am thine beloved. If thou art my child, I am thine mother and father. If thou art my friend, I am thine friend. Well, ultimately, God, you and me are not two things. Me nothing, you everything, so that everything is God. That simple confession. Not in any court of law, nor in any dark chamber of a religious place. Within the sanctuary of your own heart, within your own spirit, if you could admit and confess, matter will be easy. Clutter will be finished. Dialogue will be silenced without fighting, without any resistance. Admittance by sweet will is very scientific method, because it works. That's science, because it works. Only question is how to prove it works. So, God created physical science in order to prove how it happens, not that it brought up methods how to do it. It was already done long before scientific views were created. Science simply proves to you how it is done, that's all. It doesn't give you the new revelations. Revelations were already had centuries back, thousands of years back. Scientific methods prove to us how it could or does happen. It does not give you the new discoveries or the new revelations. They were already there. What is the method? Let's say I said it is scientific. It is. Let's prove it. That admittance by sweet will, willingness, resignation, need nothing, thou art everything. How it is scientific and not primitive. It's very easy to understand scientifically. The part, the ego, the me, which a scientist knows, is a part and parcel connected with the whole cosmos. There's no gap in between. In that unlimited, infinite whatever, you, me are simply one and two points. And when that one particle, you and me, are submerging into totality of cosmos, to know the truth of the cosmos, as a scientist does, that he gives his concentration on the instrument to focus on something he tries to find out, he forgets himself. Don't overlook this point. In the science also, if the scientist was aware of what he is doing and observing, he would not observe the phenomena. He forgets himself and focuses on the point where he is. That means he loses himself there in that point. Then only discovers. In other words, he's not saying this but proving it, that he's nothing and that's something, everything. Then only finds the truth. The spirituality simply suggests this way. Because they have no medium instrument like a microscope or telescope. Therefore they say, suggest your own ego. That thou art great, but not the greatest. So let the great ego surrender unto the greatest something. Let's not diminish the ego in its its prestige. Ego is great because born out of God naturally. It's great, but not the greatest. We focus the ego upon the totality, the cosmic, the God. By simple prayer, I don't know anything. If I know something, that's of some value, but not of every value. Therefore, I surrender unto that which knows everything. That we have called and termed as God, as a spirit, as light, as the source. The phenomena is that results will be that I'll be lost and that something total will be reborn and naturally will give a release. You won't have to fight the intermediary passage or the stages of dialogues, internal dialogues, thoughts and whatnot. And once then it's done, then the sound is heard, original sound. Call it a bell, call it a flute, call it Om, call it the Word of God, you'll be able to hear it in utter silence. Outer silence, physical silence, is just a means, not necessarily the end. It just helps. Outer silence helps your mind to come to silence, the greatest of all. When you truly, honestly admit in your heart that you don't know anything, will give the utmost results. That if you resist, you are delayed. Try it. Don't say, Swamiji knows everything. Forget about Swamiji also. I've got my own satisfaction. I do not need additions of praise into it to increase my satisfaction. That's full with me. So I need not have those credentials. But yes, you are God. Whichever God you have chosen by mistake or by knowing. By mistake meaning your parents taught you, so and so is your God. And now you have started worshipping it. You don't know what that is.

child for 1 day, for 1 week, for 1 month in your home, 3 days. One rut. Just one rut to start, me knowing nothing. God, thou knowest everything. Or call him by other name. Vishnu, Narayan, Christ, Buddha, Spirit, Light. That's everything. Me, nothing. At least now I mean nothing. And then see the result. Scientifically you will be charged, recharged, and reconnected, relinked. This realization of non-entity of my ego is the basis or the secret of the spiritual realization. Everything else will be delayed. Whatever amount of understanding one has doesn't count. Surely no exception. When you realize your nothingness, you become everything. Before that, we are trying to do, we are practicing. Not to be pessimistic again. I do not mean to discourage for doing anything. Simply the fact. Out of the utter realization of nothingness will be born the true sense, the true sound will be heard. Even if there is an iota in us to see that I know something, will delay. I've seen some people who say 10 years back, 5 years back, 2 years back, they did realize fully. But still they are committing mistakes. I say, wow, how become that? How can you commit mistakes after realization? You know, well, that time these mistakes I got kept pending. And now when the realization done, I opened my shelf and covered. Some pending files were there and few mistakes were there. I had to commit them to finish this. How can you be imperfect after self-realization? To know your true self, to realize your true self, you have to make this fictitious shadow self knowing nothing, even if knows something has no value. This utter devotion, this utter faith, devotion, humility, honesty, sincerity, religion. That's a religion. The way. The way to know. The way to find God. The way to find true self. Is to make this shadow self really nothing, vanishing. When I utterly confess, God, thou art everything, thou knowest the best. I know something but has no value. Therefore, I don't know anything. Softens the heart, silences the mind, closes the internal dialogue, develops a concentration automatically as a byproduct. After all, it's not concentration which makes you see God, frankly. Concentration is a byproduct necessary for controlling the mind. Only, not for making you see God. Never practice on God concentration to see God. He is not subject to our concentration. Concentration is a byproduct used for controlling the mind. But as soon as you have controlled the mind, then what? God doesn't appear. So again, surrender of the total control, concentration, mind and lock and barrel, everything with it. Again, that surrender comes. Egoless. So concentration we do by ego, necessary to control the distractions and restlessnesses of the mind, or the weaknesses of the mind. So concentration is necessary. But I assure you, if you utterly resign, confess unto God that you don't know anything, God,
knows everything. I tell you, concentration will be born automatically as a byproduct. You won't have to practice concentration. After all, end of concentration is also resignation, the surrender. Naturally, if you start before that, concentration will follow as a byproduct. Otherwise, you have to fight with your mind, internal dialogue, you have to control your thoughts. You have to practice concentration. You have to put a black spot on a white wall or a screen and sit cross-legged and go on looking at the dot, and dot becomes two. It becomes flicker, eyes begin to shed water. And after 10 days you go to Guruji, "Guruji, my eyes are watery. I want to concentrate about the sun and bring the sun down on the earth with my power of concentration." That has nothing to do. Even if you would do that, sun would descend down on earth and burn the whole earth, including you. Meaning, concentration could play havocs. Concentration can be nice, helpful, in controlling the mind, sure. But this could be verily done with easy methods, if you call it a method. I have called it confession. If you could confess so humbly and nicely, and like a good boy and good girl, "Father, you are my daddy. When I was a small child, how you used to bring lollipops in the home and give me fondling. Those sweet old good days, you know, we have forgotten." And the father said, "Darling, I'm very busy now because my world is very big. When you were born, I had only 10 solar systems. Now you have grown up in these all many years, I've got 1 million solar systems now. I'm very busy, darling. Go to your mom. I've got 10 telephones at hand." And the good boy, the good girl gets tears in eyes. Those good old days one remembers when I was a child. We lament when we were children, but we do not recount. Why not we become children again? If that was so nice, why not we become children again? When are you going to blossom? Come on. I'll help you. I'm not Almighty God, but I'm certainly a gardener. Okay? Just be children again. If that's so good old days, old was gold, new is few. Why don't you become children again if it was so good? So that your daddy could hear you. So that your daddy would not say, "I'm busy." So the daddy still will feel you are his own small child again. And he will leave all the business, 1 million solar systems, and come and take you in the lab. "Darling, you're the same to me. What if I have 1 million solar system? You are my child." But if you become adult and tell the daddy, "I'm your child," and daddy knows you're so adult, how can he pick you up in his lap? He's so big. People will laugh at him. Daddy picks up the whole big girl and draw in the lap. Simple children, daddy will be. He will leave all pencils and papers and table and waste paper baskets and types and counting machines, and leave the revolving chair. "Come out. Come, darling, I'll take you in my lap. Sweetie, how are you?" That's confession. If he's daddy, I sometimes make a humor, that your daddy did it. He created all this universe, solar systems. Your daddy did it. Can't you do that? After all, who received the inheritance of the father? Children. At the most, wife. But that's all same as papa or mama. Both are together anyway.
to be childlike. That is confession. Nothing else. When you say, I don't know anything, God, thou knowest everything, you are saying, in other words, I am a child, you are my father. Finish. This is easy method. You won't have to fight with your internal dialogues. You won't have to analyze and thinking, what did I do wrong? Somewhere I did wrong. I don't know where. How to redo it. I mean, it's always a jargon. 23 questions, 37 questions to the master. Where should I keep the garbage can? Where should I keep the coffee pot? Where should I keep the books? Where should I, which kind of color I would lay the carpet? Which kinds of curtains I should hang? And you go for consultation to God for all these curtains, garbage cans and carpets and vitamin C's. And the nose drops, eye drops, ear drops. I mean, then there's no end. 1,000,000 things you don't know. Simple. Even you don't know where to keep the garbage can. People are asking me these questions sometimes. I don't get fed up. I get amused. I said, God, this is the easiest job. If I had only do on earth to tell people where to keep the garbage can, it's a very easy job. Then to tell them how to be free from your worries and conflicts and frictions and your sadness and your sorrows and pain, that's a difficult job. If I had only performed where to keep the garbage can, where to keep the table and chair, which curtain to hang, most easy job. Father, I'll do in every birth if you send me. It's the easiest job. And to suggest how to avoid your pain and friction and aches and worries and kind of headaches. That's very difficult to suggest. You have to keep the coffee cup and tea cup. That's very easy to suggest. Any decorator can do. How to hang the curtains, any embroiderer or any housewife, any sister, mother or anybody can do that. Which kind of carpet to lay in which room, any decorator can tell. That means, in other words, even we don't know sometimes these things, that means. How to decide even these things. What to say of so many great things which troubles the mind, really. These things do not trouble though. There are things which trouble our minds. There are dark nights, there are conflicts, there are pains, there are aches, there are separations, there are failures, there are sad things, there are losses, there are ill health and ill treatments. Those, how to get rid of those? As if we have no power to overcome those things. Sometimes we do have. Other times, it lifts one leg up, one leg down, just crippled. We don't know how to silence our mind, we don't know how to pacify our mind, we don't know how to relax and give peace to our mind. Those are great things, big things. And those are easily done. Somehow, around the every dark corner there's a light. Somehow, after some difficult propositions, there are easy solutions. Provided, underline, provided, we apply the right method, the right way, called religion.

You have to be a thinker. You have to be a great man. But God accepts those who are simple, not great. And by being simple, you are getting God and you are becoming great too. If you truly want to be great, go by truth. You'll get both. Truth and greatness both. If you want to be really great, be simple. You'll get both. You'll be great as well as you get God. Take care of truth or God, greatness will follow you. Humblest ones, simplest ones have become the masters of humanity. We know, history tells us this. Not those who are hot, hearty, or proud, or arrogant, or feeling themselves great. History has never regarded them to be great. At the most, we have appreciated their talents. At the most. He was a great poet, so-and-so was a great thinker, so-and-so was a great inventor, and so on. So-and-so was a great artist. We don't say he was great. We appreciated their talents, which is good. That's fine. No quarrel with that praise. But whether they were great, no. Accomplishments do not necessarily prove the greatness of a man. Sometimes, yes. Greatness is counted by something else, not by accomplishments and talents, not by achievements. Achievements, accomplishments, and talents by themselves can be appreciated. That's fine. Because I wrote one great poetry doesn't mean I'm a great man. To make me man as great is something else. That's counted by how little I can be. How simple, humble, nothing I can be. That proves my greatness, if it's so, for everyone. Great are known by how they do the little things. Talents, achievements are by themselves accomplishments and could be appreciated. That's fine. Nothing wrong with the manifestation. But the Creator is known not by what He creates or has created, but what He is. You think because God created all this that He's great for us? He's great by His own being God. That's enough. Sufficient. Even if He would have not created all this, then what? He wouldn't be God? A great man is great whether he creates or not, whether he accomplishes or not. There have been many holy men, many at least some, holy men who didn't write any book, didn't paint any picture, they didn't write any poetry, they didn't build any one building or a church or a temple or an institution. But we worship them. We could count few names easily. Ramakrishna is one of those. Even Jesus is one of those. Jesus didn't write a book. If he wrote ever, we don't know. They didn't paint a picture. At the most, oratory, meaning not oratory, even a talk. Ramakrishna talked, Jesus talked. At the most, or did some miracles. We call miracles. They didn't really do miracles, I tell you frankly. We call those miracles because we don't know how they do. For them it was just as good as you cook the food. They just do it like this and it happens, you say it's a miracle. They do it as a matter of fact. They just touch someone, he's healed. You say it's a miracle. That he has a healing hand anyway. He just touches and he heals. For him, it's not a miracle, it's just a nature working. We worship them, even among the prophets. Not so with Krishna and Rama, who were kings and emperors. They didn't write, they didn't read enough, I mean. So the great is not known by what he or she accomplishes. I'm not against accomplishments. They are by themselves talents. By all means, praise those. But when we praise the Lord, we do not praise the Lord for having created solar systems, do you? We praise the Lord because He's the Lord. That's enough.
That is realizing, recognizing the greatness of Him, knowing everything. If I would see His Vaibhav, Indian word is Vaibhav, meaning His glory, and then praise, that means I could know God otherwise, but through His glory. But what more glory lies more than this when I say I am nothing, Thou art everything? Am I not really praising the total glory of Him? And that's real praise and glory. Thou have given us bread and water and pudding and jelly. Therefore, God, Thou art great. Of course, He has given us these things, we must praise the Lord. But sure. But that doesn't necessarily prove the greatness, because He has given us the bread. He's our Father. He must give. He begat us, so it's His duty to feed us. There's a price He has to pay for begetting. But I praise the Lord, I glorify the Lord, because He's the Lord. That's all. And you realize this pinpointed concentration, God, Thou art God, therefore Thou knowest everything. Finish. He shall let you know His glory. It's not then we are against His manifestation and creations, including us. That is inherent in it. The Creator has the creation inherent in Him. He does not become by creating, and become greater by creating. It is inherent in Him. His omnipotent is potential in Him. Only manifest. Because of manifestation, is not great. He was already great. It was in Him as potency. Only when He expresses doesn't mean He's great. If He would keep mum, still then He would be the same. Omnipotent, potential with everything. So He is great by what He is. A man is great by what he is or she is, not by necessarily what one accomplishes. That's simply a manifestation creation. Now just against, if it is true, all this, against this, let us see ourselves, judge our own self. How much by our little accomplishments and creations and talents and possessions we feel ourselves so great. Where do we stand? It will show us how puny we can be. When little we think we are great. By great I mean when I think I am something, that's feeling great. Of course. But there's nothing. When you look to the glory of God in its true sense, we feel our insignificance. Ultimately, you and I, we are all God. But that we can realize only when we become nothing. It's a process. It's a scientific process. Realize your nothingness, you'll be everything. So it's not God is everything, you and I are nothing in the sense, so let God exist, you and I just vanish because we are insignificant and puny. I do not mean that way. But once you realize your puniness, insignificance, you're not going to achieve or realize everythingness. Scientific process. It's not only defeatism, it's a kind of victory which defeats only me. It's a self-victory over self-defeat, as Buddha called. That victory is alone true victory which knows no defeat for anyone else. He didn't say but me, but it's implied. That victory is alone true, which knows no defeat for anyone else. And in this self-defeat lies the self-victory. When we realize our nothingness and puniness, we are going to realize our true glory and greatness. Knowing something is semi knowledge, which is real dangerous.
That is Nim Tabib Khatre Jaan.

devoid of absoluteness doesn't free us. Totality does free us. Partial, no. Even if it was a major segment of knowledge, does not free us. Total knowledge will. Total knowledge is derived when we know or realize our knowing nothing. Then only ignorance can vanish. This perfect science, sages applied it long back, centuries back. Tattvamasi aham brahmasmi. I am that. Not this. I have to be nothing this in order to be perfectly that. Sages did it. All those who realized, who really became great for all times to come, were the most humble souls. And that was their secret of, if you call it by term, success. If you can call it a success. And one day when we realize our this simple nature of knowing nothing, you'll be really released. Whole burden will be gone. And that will be the most ultra-modern science. Where the Creator is everything, we are His instruments, our God is within every one of us. Naturally, let us realize God and be nothing in what we have been thinking we are believing. It's the most modern physics. Because then you know. Because then observer and the observed become one. Till you are observer and the rest is thing observation, you are dropping into dualism. And till we are dropping into dualism, illumination is not there. But when the observer and the observed become one, that's called enlightenment. That's true science of knowing the true essence of the matter. But the physicists are trying to know what is the ultimate particle or the ultimate essence or ultimate truth of the whole phenomenon or the matter. But that will be when observer and observed become one. That means you lose in that, no? Me nothing, thou art everything, you are becoming one. Simply that. Then you become divine, you become God, you know everything. That's realization. It's a simple confession, simple. Not before me. I am nothing in the sense of the term. Because if I would be something or everything, I would have really touched everybody and make you see light shimmering and don't go home or go anywhere else. I don't know anything. We can show you the way we went. So you could go. It's all mutual. It's not a mechanical hypnotism that one could just make one go and reach there. It's mutual with your ego, with your consent, with your mind that it happens, for which the free will has been given. But that free will has to confess, has to admit. When you confess and admit sincerely and honestly, the way is shown and you become in that image. It has to be mutual. It's not a magic in the sense of the term. If you stretch the meaning, then it is. With your mutual free will, it could happen. With your confession, true repentance. Oh, I'm sorry to use that word. Why we should repent when we didn't do any wrong? Father did wrong, why should we repent? I did my duty, I performed my responsibilities, I was good to everyone, I didn't do any wrong. Why should I repent? That age is

when sinners were born and dead. We are no more sinners in the 20th century. So why should we repent? Okay, let's confess simply. Not to me or chorus type of confession. Within your heart. Just realize your nothingness. That's all. I know nothing. Lord, Thou knowest everything. And see the miracle it will happen. And the all-knowing God will manifest within you. What a miracle. God, I didn't know this was a simple secret. I could have done long back. Why didn't you, God, force yourself and manifest it in spite of me not confessing? I've heard there is a grace. God, why didn't Thou becomest graceful and forced your grace upon me in spite of my puny, powerless ego? You could have overpowered it anyhow. Why didn't you do that? And God, the most benevolent and the easy one, says, I couldn't do without your free will and mutual confidence, mutual acceptance. I couldn't cripple your free will. It has to be mutual. You could have wanted it. You could will it. Then only. It is easy for me to do, very easy for me to do, overpower your pure ego, if you will it that way. If you don't will it, you'll resist it. If you resist it, that's your free choice. That's your free will. It cannot be cancelled because it has been given by the same God. How could He cancel your free will? It's a mutual acceptance. A very sweet, willing confessions and resignations. Then it would happen. Very easily, gracefully. So gracefully and smoothly that you will... Should I use the human language? You will like it. Yeah, it's true. It is true.

0: biomedical route, which means to be. That is, let's say I feel for you, that's one way of saying. But bhava, if I have bhava for you, as if I'm in your image in a way, you know, more together, you know, rather than feeling for you, but more together, that's bhava. And there are many kind of bhavas, meaning different levels and stages. Now, that could be for the guru, that could be for God, that could be for someone. Now, that is more bhava used on the path of devotion, bhakti. And like Lord Chaitanya used to have bhava for Krishna, assuming himself as Radha. So that's called Radha Bhava, you know, that kind of adjective, and so on. Now, that is a devotional part, which we, I think, touched last night, that without devotion, you know, nothing is possible. Now, witnessing and practicing the presence, they have a very subtle difference, but it is there. Practicing the presence is to be aware mentally, what you do, what you talk, what you relate to, what you see, what you observe, you are there. I mean, not knowing, this part is not knowing. You're present with it, you're consciously doing it. You're not instinctively or automatically, habitually doing things. You know, that's called presence of mind. Let me repeat it. Anything do habitually or instinctively, or as a matter of having done million of times, so it happens simply, repetitively, that would be unconscious way of doing things. But when you are with it, aware, you are seeing, so you are seeing and your presence of mind is there. You are reading a book, your mind is there. You could read without being there, habitually. By watching a kind of scene, now you could watch just incognito, unconsciously, or you could be very conscious when in presence of mind. This presence of mind is not being conscious though, actually. Your attention is there, that's what it means. You are with it mentally. That's presence, practicing the presence. But witnessing is farther than that, is higher than that. Witnessing would be, you're observant, you're watching, you're present also, of course, but you're not identified with it. In bhava, you're identified, you're with the other thing. But in witnessing, you are not. You're holding on to yourself without being identified and carried away, passionately, impetuously, or whatever, emotionally. You're simply observant without being identified, so you're not the reaper of any fruit thereof. Good or bad, pleasure or pain. That's witnessing. Now, highest of all this will be being awake using the consciousness. We have to reach the ultimate consciousness. That is when your ego dissolves. In witnessing part, ego is still there. It's not being pulled or pushed or carried away. Not identified. In bhava, very purified, subtle ego is there. Purified. In witnessing, we don't say pure or impure. We are simply not identifying, you know. In bhava, your ego is purified. Otherwise, you couldn't have a bhava, the feeling, the love, the devotion, and so on. But in awakening to the consciousness, ego dissolves. In that, you are consciousness itself. You are conscious being, but that being is no more ego, but cosmic. Cosmic being, so these are stages. Witnessing is a practicing step. Bhava helps purifying heart and purifying ego so that you are fit instrument of Lord. That's called bhava samadhi. There are three samadhis. Sometimes I've touched the word samadhi. In this particular reference of bhava, I could mention that. Samadhi is a in one way they translate as super consciousness, but also samadhi meaning when your meditation object, your ego dissolves into the ultimate object of meditation and you stay there. That's called samadhi. This samadhi is of three kinds. Not three kinds, three stages. One is called bhava samadhi, one is savikalpa samadhi, third is nirvikalpa samadhi. Bhava samadhi, now the way it can be explained as it will be the lowest of all, but we don't say lowest. All are near about each other. One is ice, one is steam, one is water. You know, it's kind of so much near about. So those who differentiate it scholarly or philosophically, I call them, and God forgive them for they don't know that they are not the philosophers. If you differentiate between water and ice and vapor, you know, you are in trouble. Of course, there is difference in outward kind of appearance, but, you know, intrinsically, this thing is the same. However, in this bhava samadhi, which means you are in love and devotion of God, you are in great bhava, not ecstasy. Ecstasy is different than bhava. Bhava, then you are soaked into the love for God, love for whatever your object is, and in such not only feeling but love, devotion, faith, all mingled into one thing, that your whole mind and mind, soul are in it. And the most important aspect of bhava is love, no doubt. But in that, you are a devotee and a God, you're Radha and Krishna, whatever that you're maintaining. Now, when you're into soaked into that, only that, nothing else, you're merged and soaked into that, absorbed, still though maintaining God in you, but you're totally permeated, it's called bhava samadhi. Then, if you say higher, we don't say that, at least I don't. But then, when you see God in your meditation as a vision, having a form and some kind of outlines and some kind of attributes in radiating His being, and you're seeing it, not these eyes, inner vision, and you are stuck, not, I shouldn't say stuck, absorbed on it, you know, stuck will be quite the real. Yeah, stuck unto God, what do you think? That'll be terrible ego. And then, when that vision is living with you, you know, you are in it, you're seeing it, anytime you look around, God is there, as Mirabai did. Then that's called savikalpa samadhi, samadhi with a form. Form, but then you are in that. It's not dualism in the sense of ultimate. It's come together again. Like as I said, water, ice and vapor. Then the true essence, the essential absolute, the summum bonum, this ultimate substance which is in you, in your God and whatever, non-dualistic. That means not only no thoughts, but transcendence is not, you are rejecting from the mind any thoughts. You are not there, you are ultimately merged into something indescribable like consciousness or light or absolute, kavalya they call it, or Brahma as they call it, of which you and everything is. You merge in that and be there, you know. And that's called nirvikalpa samadhi, samadhi without a form. As if now ice has melted into water, water has evaporated in steam, things like that. But then steam comes around again, becomes water, and water becomes ice, and ice becomes water. It's kind of one thing. Those who differentiate too much between the three samadhis, well, we keep quiet, God bless them, as I said, for they don't know that they are not the philosophers. Now, this is the nutshell explanation, step by step. For example, in devotees, they are one with the God when they are one with bhava samadhi. If you tell them, you and your Krishna are the same, they say, no, I want to see Krishna. I don't want to be Krishna. You see, that's their satisfaction. Nothing wrong. You know, and the example they give, I want to taste the candy. I don't want to be candy. That is their language. And that, if you give them Brahma, or you and your Krishna is the same, they won't hear it. He said, that's your problem. I want Krishna only. You know what I mean? That's bhava samadhi. Nothing wrong, nothing short. And some say, well, Krishna, you and I have been too much far away. Let's be one. You know? Then they get a vision. Then after vision, that vision, you all are the same. You know? And that'll be difficult. So, witnessing is in between, just to explain. Witnessing is only a step to get you detached from the attachments and the mire you had kind of, what you call the swamp you had fallen into, or quagmire, what is it? Asana, you don't know any meaning even. Well, something like that. Witnessing simply to come out of your mire, of your swamp, of your attachments, of your that stickiness, things, and you know, so that you could stand apart, that's witnessing. It's not the last stage. So that you can attach now back in reverse, or upward or higher to your God, to your spirit. That witnessing just that saving device. Bhava takes you really near to the goal, very easily than centuries of meditation, I tell you frankly. That's what they said, Kali Yuga and Iron Age, that way is the easiest and the nicest. It's not that other ways are wrong or inferior or anything. They said Golden Age meditation austerities are the highest path, because they, you have so much dharma, purity, so much truthfulness, goodness around, that you can do those things. But with the goodness decline, righteousness, dharma decline, you know, impurity is increased, it's hard to do austerities and sit in stark meditation, you know what I mean? So they say bhava, in the love and devotion, using all your senses and karmas, you can still do. Therefore they say that's the highest or the best path for the Kali Yuga, no doubt about it. But then that doesn't mean the other paths are inferior. Simply we can't do those things too much, you know. So this, therefore, bhava in Mirabai's and other cases had been a very, that takes you really near to God. In those who then want to merge ultimately into the sense, the substance of all, the pure consciousness, Brahma, then that'll be so long, language goes the end. But never take one as if better or superior to other. If you do that, you won't reach your own path at all. That's dividing, you know, Krishna's arm is better than eyes are better than his head is better than feet, and so you're dividing Krishna, you know what I mean? And he might come and say, you're nothing doing, you just go home, you know. I'm just whole one thing. You are dividing unnecessarily. The whole truth is one. This totality we have to realize, cosmic. If we are deleting any parts, our inferior and superior we are making, we are self-deluding. That's simply a mental, analytical exercise we are used to do in the world, so we apply to the highest also, same way. Trying to analyze, trying to fabricate, delineate, or divide and, you know, something. But that's not correct. This whole totality, we cosmic, we have to realize God everywhere in everybody, or Brahma in everyone, either way. So the outcome will be that ultimately bhava, in the with form, without form, we are talking about the same totality. If God is in everyone, that's totality. If Brahma is in everyone, that's totality. If love and devotion, bhava, God and his creatures, everybody, is totality. There's a way of reaching which is different. We choose our path according to our tendencies and temperaments, simply. I don't consider one way inferior to the other. Simply what suits you, what you feel comfortable with, that you do. And that way you reach the same thing. Is an impact or the quality of the age which determines also paths. In which times we live, which country we live, which kind of association, situation of home, family we live. So many things determine your path. And temperaments are many. If you are born in one country, you do one thing. If you are born in another country, you'll do differently. Because you are born and brought up in different culture and religion, so you choose your different temperaments. If you are born in copper age, you might think differently than today. If you are a man of golden age, even today inside you, you'll choose a different path. You can carry your golden age with you and still do the things which people would do in golden age. Depends. Which social, cultural background you're born with or nurturing. What you can do according to time, situation, job and home and whatnot. What you can do, how much, according you choose a path also. Not that there are not other paths. If your situation changes, you have more time and more inclination, more purity of heart, you'll choose a different path. Some say, I just love work. That work is my creator. And they are just day and night with it. They are right on their stage. But if their purity happens more and something, they'll modify, they'll balance it out. You know, it's not the work is bad or wrong. God creates, he works too. But question is balancing and harmonizing. So supposing your heart is more pure and you want to meditate better and deeper, that will suit you. But if the mind is not pure, it has all the jargon possible, and you are trying to just shun the work and do meditation, you are nowhere. Neither here nor there. You don't get anything. Neither peace of mind nor knowledge nor wisdom. So it depends upon each situation. Each temperament is so different that that's why the creation of Guru happens, because he then chalks out a path for you under the circumstance. But when the disciples write, that's the best way, best path you have given us for me. I said, no, it's not the best. This is what you can do now. They think that because I suggested, so it must be the best path. I gave up suggesting because misunderstanding. Really, I stopped. I said, just choose what you want. Because it wasn't the best way. I only saw what he or she can do now and the circumstances he or she is. Not only circumstances outside, but also inside the mind and heart. How much purity is there? How much sustenance is there? How much energy is left? How much inclination, positive or negative thoughts are there? And so on. And so, or how much a spiritual materialist person is, though asking a very wise question. Sometimes I find he's a spiritual materialist, I may not answer. As he'll turn everything to his or her wrong benefits. And some shun the work out of just the jargon, kind of negative thoughts. They think, you know, I will meditate. But a negative mind cannot meditate. So, it's so many details in this come in. That's what I feel creation of Guru is, to chalk out the path for you under circumstances you are in, not what he thinks is best, you see. And this is kind of a custom-made prescription. That's what Guru is for. Otherwise, you can read the medical books and take out any medicine, you know. But the combination of things of mind and feeling, life situation, energy left, previous karma, past birth, future birth, and so on, Gurus know. Those who know, of course. And then they can kind of see what is at the moment best suitable to you. Whatever provided or avoided things. And so under those circumstances, you will see then that temperament plays the best part here. It's not what you like, want you to do is important, but what really you can do. Your tendencies will tell that. So to some divine mother suits somewhere with a form, meditation without form, bhava. Some people suit, some copy others. So now knowing I talked about, so everybody will start doing knowing. When I talk about lotus and the light in the heart, everybody starts doing that naturally. But I give 10 things to see who suits what. You pick it up if you can. But you have to normally stick to one thing. But there are common factors which apply to every path, every temperament, whatever. Like we were saying, truthfulness, faith, devotion, regular practices, harmlessness, and such other things. They are pretty common on every path, purity of heart. And these are not temperament questions. These are very common ingredients for everyone. Well, I will meditate upon an absolute. I have nothing to do with devotion. I said, you'll never reach. Try it. You can fool around it, but, you know, you won't reach. Oh, but devotion, you know, that dualism. I say, yeah, but you are starting from non-dualism or dualism? So there are so many misunderstandings and pitfalls in between. That if it was so easy to jump to the non-dualism and avoiding devotion only because ego doesn't want to be devoted, how does it work? The main avoid of that devotion is because they don't want to submit their ego. And that's a very block in any path. They won't get it. Whatever the philosophy they talk about. Gita again. Sri Krishna very, very clearly tell Arjun, Arjun, just shunning of action is no liberation. Inaction is no liberation. Very clearly said in the Gita. And some, you know, I shun the action, then I, because that's the cause of my karmas, I won't do anything. And then Krishna said, inaction won't lead you anywhere. It's just drowsiness, lethargy, laziness, your avoidance, and it's just an ego trip. He didn't say ego trip. He didn't know that language, but but something like that he said. His action rightly used for righteousness and dharma, doing your duty, frees you from temperament and your karmas. That's everything. I repeat. Done action, a duty, according to your temperament, for the sake of dharma and righteousness, finishes your temperament and karmas. Whether you do it imperfectly even doesn't matter. Then he added, even if something else you can do more perfectly, which is not your temperament and not your karma duty, will not lead you to liberation, even though you do perfectly. But do it, use it, the temperament, for the sake of dharma and righteousness. Since you have to use your temperament anyway, use for the law and the justice. It's very positive. One cannot say, oh, if my temperament is to do for unrighteousness, injustice, then what? I mean, that will be quite, you know, twist, you know. That's not called temperament, that's called quite evil. You have to use your temperament, duty, whatever it is, action. Of course, there are Sanskrit terms like sukarma, vikarma, akarma, meaning good works, evil works, and inaction. So in case you have temperament of any kind, use it for righteousness and dharma and justice. Arjun, this way, will exhaust your karmas and tend to deliberation. Even if you are able to do perfectly something what is not your temperament, it won't lead you to perfection. And inaction, he said, lethargy, procrastination, negligence. And that not only keeps your karma and tendencies stored in your subconscious, but on the top of that in the world, you are kind of kicked out like a stone all over, doing no fulfillment, no success. You lose in this world also. Read the Gita again. Sometimes I add my little commentary though, but the idea is the same. So in this world, as we say, Kali Yuga or the Iron Age or whatever it is, material age, we have to do karma. We have to do action. Whatever is duty. See if duty is for the justice, law and righteousness for dharma. This way then mind gets pacified. Gets peaceful. And when that is there, then you can meditate. For the modern age, if I can call it, not all, but most of us, bhava way is very easy and suitable. Because one thing, we are so hankering after love anyway. You know, and this bhava, the love and devotion and faith combined, fulfills that our urge of being loved or loving, plus it purifies the ego and the heart. So it's easier to reach God. You know. Then if you want to have his darshan, God, I feel for you, I feel your presence, I see the love and devotion, I see around behind me sometimes and all that. But I'm not able to see you yet. Then the urge comes naturally. Now don't do on one day and same meditation all these things. It is not that kind of quick. Well, it could be instant, but it's not. It doesn't work that way. It comes out naturally urging you, but I want to see you. And even then, underneath, if you have no doubt there, whether he is there, existent in the form I'm trying to remember or not, if you have doubt, he won't appear. And doubt does come mostly that way. I want to see you, but I don't know if you are like that existent even. They don't say that. But inside, feeling is there. If the doubt is there, you won't see. So first is bhava, a connection, a relationship at a distance, as if slowly his presence is felt, his or her, whatever your God is. Your presence feel sideways behind in your mind, heart. You'll feel that giving voices, giving you guidance and instructions. Now don't, when your mind clutters and tells you something, you may have dilemma saying God is speaking to you. How to judge that? If it's nonsense, it's not God's. What is it? Naturally, no? God couldn't give you guidance of nonsense, could he? Now then again you can pose a question, how to judge whether nonsense are sensible? I think your conscience can say that. Is weird or not? If it's weird, it's not God's. Then it's LP. You know what I mean? LP. You don't know? You play same LP every time, says the same thing. This presence, as we're talking now, joking or saying things. Now, God may joke or not, that's immaterial, but it's the same presence you feel. It's not only you have to believe it, but it is so. You're not getting that presence tangibility because you're not that pure. You're not really calling upon him or her to that intimate action. You know? You're not believing as if underneath that it can be. At least vibratory. Then inside you, outside, in your room, here, there, God in your walking can talk to you. You can feel his presence. Then if your longing grows in course of time, you long to see him or her. It may look dualism. Ultimately, it's not. You and I are dualistic now. We are bodies. We are in relationships. Aren't we dualistic? We are living and eating and, you know, lodging, boarding, traveling. Everything is dualistic. All of a sudden, we cannot reject all this and say non-dualistic as if there's a separate apparatus, which is not. Then when longing grows, what you feel, but Lord, I can't see you. You'll feel presence near and near. It's not a matter of imagination. First, you may imagine though, but as a process, it's not imagination, it's very concrete. They all had Surdas, Mirabai, Tukaram, St. Francis, you know that. Ultimately, he was so longing, he got Christ consciousness. He was blind though, in the end. They saw cross and all light shining through St. Francis in the cave when they went. It was a bundle of diseases, but even then. They have not only believed, they have made it tangible, and they know it is right. If he would not exist, you and I would be null and void. But we wouldn't exist. Well, how would we exist? Because you know and I know that we didn't create ourselves. You know that. If somebody's arm is cut, he cannot join it together. We know that. You and I are not the creators. We may be creators of our own little world, what we are living. You know, little job and home and this. We are not creating ourselves. We know that. Somebody is doing that. That's what you have to have faith that he exists, he or she. I would say not or, he and she, right, okay. They do exist. You have to believe it, you have to have faith. When you get more and more pure and have faith, the inside heart will tell you, yes, there's a presence. That presence can talk to you, can give you guidelines. When you grow into that, then you long to see. When Mirabai used to worship the idol of Krishna in her room, her altar, she used to worship and do all the waving of lights, this as the ceremony is. She was soaked in bhava. In those days, in Rajasthan and village area, you know, a lot of social constructions and limits. Till you marry, you know the relationships and so on. So she was a princess though, but she was in love with Krishna from childhood when she was a little girl. Her guru, our preceptor, the Brahmin, one day happened to give an idol of Krishna to her. She took it more real than you and I would take. And she took it as a real Krishna and made a little altar in her room and worshipped. Day in, day out, nobody knew what she was doing. And one day, and she was not yet married, she was going to be married to a certain other prince of another kingdom. And some other ladies heard voice of male and female from her room several times, as if she's talking to a man. And suspicions grew, you know. And the news went to her father and others that, you know, there's someone else inside. And every time they'll ask her to go in, there would be no one. As a matter of fact, when they pressed her hard one day, she said, "Krishna talks to me." And audible to others, not only to her third eye, you know. How does he talk to you? He just stoned that idol. He said, "No, he comes down from his place with me." Yeah, and several times they would hear and see this, many times. And it's not the story of 5,000 years back, some centuries, few centuries back only, which is a historical time. Of course, there's a long story about her, how then she was forcibly given marriage and so on and so forth, and ultimately she gets liberated too. In those days, they were not free just to leave and go. That wasn't a question that time. It's very tangible. Whichever God is not, St. Francis' story is the same when he was lost in the cave in the last days. Light was shining, Christ consciousness. They have done this. Then when they have vision of God, they're soaked again. Then if they do get the urge, that's up to them, the devotee. That you, God and me, I want to be one with you. Then gets into the Dirikalpa, the ultimate absolute. Depends how much you can do, how much you want, or what way you want. So far duties are concerned, commitments and obligations, no shunning, just do for righteousness' sake, for dharma's sake. You're using the temperament, the raised heart you give unto God. If you don't run after your ambitions and selfishness and greed and, you know what I mean, the possessiveness and the, you know, all that kind of thing, if you don't do that, then you can exhaust your karmas and leave your heart unto God. That's what we call karma yoga, actually. But karma yoga can be its own ditch again. Within karma yoga, you can try to seek your own position and gratification if you want. Mind is mind, you know. You have to save it. Otherwise, obligations, commitments, and duties may not be in your way. Just do for the righteousness' sake. In that, you may lose materially something, but then, do you want the kingdom of earth or kingdom of heaven? Depends what you choose. You look to your greed and profit and so on, or your position or gratification or your kind of ambitions, or you want the God's bliss, joy and love and peace. What you choose. You can choose the kingdom of this earth or you can use the kingdom of heaven. Choice is yours. They brought the bowl of poison to Mirabai because her husband was very jealous of her afterwards. He couldn't understand that she loves Krishna so much. And Krishna wasn't a person in a sense. And he tried to dissuade her and just be, you know, normal, sensible human housewife. And Mirabai said, "Well, I'm doing whatever you're telling me, okay?" And she wasn't a liberated woman of the West yet. And thank God. And no, that would have been a trouble.
1: Why?
0: Yeah, but he said all the time you are saying Krishna, Krishna and all that kind of stuff. and just be as other wives are, you know. Well, but she couldn't be that. How can he say, well, Krishna is my Lord. He's everything to me. You are my husband. That's it on earth. I'll fulfill my duty to you. But he wasn't satisfied. He wanted whole of Mirabai, which is understandable, sure. And the story is long, but eventually, as you might call it, infamy grew so much around the palace, the princess. Naturally, there are too many details that the Rana, the prince, thought, and some of the advisors advised him, the better she should be put to, you know, end. So they knew that she had love for Krishna, so brought a bowl of poison, telling this is nectar from Krishna's temple, which we call prasad. Prasad, consecrated food. Now Mira had no doubts about any kind. In the name of Krishna, whatever it is, you know, it's great. And as the story goes, when they gave her the bowl, she didn't know the poison, whether she knew or not, but at least and they say in the bowl, Krishna's vision, she got. She drank it, nothing happened to her. And there were other few attempts too, you know. It's a whole story. It's a few centuries back only, in Rajasthan. It's still India, millions sing her songs. She became a great poet and singer, composed many, many songs in the name of Krishna, of course. And wandered length and breadth, rural cities, towns and villages throughout her remaining life. Then she was free afterwards, but it can go to any length. What you choose is up to you. Whatever your duties are, your situation is, wherever you are, whatever your obligation, temperaments, commitments, according to the Gita, we do not violate those things, except use them for righteousness and karma. This way, Arjun, not only you will be free when they are liberated, but for others whom you do work, they will get benefit out of it. You'll do good to others too, while you will be liberated later on. Therefore, he urged him to fight, you know, because he was a fighter by temperament. He was Kshatri. Not because everybody should go and fight. No. If you are not of that temperament, don't. You do your own. If you're an artist or a musician or a businessman or clerk or housewife or whatever, you have to go through that element. This way, gradually, your karmas are exhausted. And that's why the Guru Masters guide in that principle, to show you to chalk out the path so that that could be done, so that you could get to the higher evolution. Otherwise, we get stuck where we are, going round and round horizontally, that's all. Going nowhere. Just having some budget and eating and living and having few comforts, medical treatment available, which is certainly necessary. But then we revolve around that area only. We don't get vertical higher to the evolution to see more light, no more mysteries, being a higher being, conscious being, nearing God, more blissful, joyful, peaceful. There's so much treasure. That's the way out. Dharma leads to liberation. It's all chalked out classical path. Don't think we all get crazy to see God, to meet God, or feel present that, you know, what will become of our life. We all know that all don't simultaneously reach there anyway. Few at a time. But we keep the goal to grow at least. At least we can grow and on and on. We may not see the presence of him and her or feel, but we can grow on that path. If we go the right way, we may falter, make mistakes, we all do. But if we keep the goal burning and focus in front, you will progress. There's no end to search, because ultimately till you become that, the Brahma, the consciousness, that's the goal, the spirit, the light. Those who care for the goal, they are just mad after the goal. Others can combine with the duties, as we all do. But see that the path you tread is right, righteous. As we have been repeating, where there are no negativities, no greeds, no harmfulness, no revengefulness, no hurting others, no untruth unnecessarily at least. That doesn't mean untruth is necessary in some areas, but because we can't do the full truth, that's what I'm saying this, at least minimize the untruth. Selfishness, you may not be able to eradicate totally, but you can be less and less selfish. You cannot go on doing good to everybody because your means are limited. But to the means and capacity everybody has, we can do good to others. So that our mind is peaceful and not agitated. We have to avoid tensions. Unnecessary frictions we have to avoid. With some you walk near, they throw the sparks of love you feel. With others, the sparks of, you know, kind of thorns come out. You just avoid like cactus. We can at least modify those things and keep the thorns to yourself, you know, not projecting out like porcupine. This way it doesn't take away your life, what life you want to live. And live that life according to dharma. You may still falter and make mistakes, but learn from those mistakes. We all do. Keep the life or aliveness to progress. Even if you falter and make mistakes, see that you're alive to do better and not give up. Those who get mad after God have longing. They are certainly the blessed ones. They are always the cream of society. They show the way to know yourself. I talked about many paths and many sections of the totality. Pick up whatever you want. All those paths and things I've talked about in this retreat, they're not really contradictory to each other. They're all paths within the same campus. It's the totality I've been talking about. Pick out your path. It's all within the same thing. We choose according to your temperament. But the goal should be burning, that liberation or consciousness or Brahma, absolute purity. And one day when you get that pure longing to see God, you'll be blessed.

cooking in the kitchen, God is present there. But no, that time if you are cooking and dishes are menu are fixed, you are in trouble, boy. God is present there. He's watching you. What kind of mess you're making are good. Why would he tell you otherwise? This wasn't a good meal. Cooking is not only karma yoga. How you cook, you feel the presence, that makes it consecrated. Food we call prasad. Is it a prasad you're cooking, or you're cooking just a food for palate? Makes a difference. Though it sounds imagination first, but ultimately it's not. Ultimately it's very concrete and tangible. Maybe through you, inside you, that's true, he or she is there. But you try to feel the presence. Because if you cannot do deep meditation sitting hours, at least this much we can do. You're walking alone. God is walking with you. He's taking our wildest forest. You are visualizing, enjoying it. At the thought, he's taking care of that forest. You're seeing, you're enjoying. So you bring in what I call A into B to C. Bring in A in every B to C. Friendship you are enjoying, socializing, outgoing. Instead, okay, friendship is fine. You are talking to people. See that God is present, listening, and you are making remembrance near you in your relating friendships. Add A to your B to C. In everything like that. Now you come to airport, getting into aeroplane, so now this is not a place for God anyway. You know, it's just not doing my business. Now I have to get home. No, take God with you. He's in the airport, an airplane with you where you're sitting. Feel the presence. Try it. Maybe imagination in the beginning, but it'll work. When you're eating the food, don't just eat because you want to live or because you want to enjoy it, which things are there, but you're eating for God so that your body, mind could work for Him. Feel the presence. It's a prasad. Even then, that very consecration still will give you food for survival and enjoyment at the same time. It's not taking away enjoyment or survival. So long body is there, it's God's work. Instrument, use it that way. But we worry, my body suffering. That's my pain, that's my misery, ill health. And I get miserable, my body. I forget God. His instrument of God, I have to keep it that way, wherever possible, healthy. Use it that way. Bring in that presence. It's the same thing as we talk about consciousness. Instead of using with consciousness, we are bringing God. Both ways correct. Because God does exist. It's more tangible than you and me. The presence is more alive and intimate than you think. Apply to everything. Sometimes we feel exams are over, so now no more study, school is over. What do you think? But I would say no. After exams are over, school education is not over. It still continues in its own way. We think now we get the exams and the textbook, forget about everything you read. And we do forget 95% of it. Well, books if you forget, I don't mind. But yeah, there are too many for students, I think. But education, that part should continue even after that. So when retreat is over, don't think now that was chapter closed, now I can do again my own things. If you do that, you're erasing the whole effect. Continue that in your life. Whatever you can practice. God is listening, God is talking to you. Well, call Brahma, call light shining inside around you, put anywhere you like. Light is shining inside and around you. Wherever you go, light is there with you. Try to feel present with it. And when tangibility comes, then one day you long to see that, to be enlightened. That is only few, because not many do that.

This way, you go one step forward, he comes 10 steps. Be sure. I wish it was otherwise. That you would go 10 steps and he would go 1 step, but I will be feeling happy about it. You take 10 steps and he comes 1 step forward. Even then it's not a bad deal. Well, we have been since ages believing that if we take 1 step, he takes 10 steps, even if that's supposing a fact. You know, even then, at least 1 step we have to take. Many, I have said many ways, he's more eager to meet than you think. I would still say purity of heart is the greatest ornament. Whatever degree we can achieve. It's hard in this iron age to be perfectly pure, I agree. But we can try as much as we can. That'll give you a real boost to any path, you'll see that, whichever path you're following. And that'll give you peace of mind. You won't feel depressed, you won't feel frustrated, no disappointments with pure heart. The retreats, satsangs, are one of the means actually for purifying. More so in your homes you do daily. It's not so much practice, regular meditation, which is necessary, but that alone won't do everything. As we have talked about, retreat, all these points, pratyahara is necessary. What distracts you, what maligns you, what spoils you, you have to avoid in order to make practices fruitful. Unnecessary attachments, not necessary. Some, yes, as a duty, we live together, though there are some attachments. To a point, it's all right. You know, like mother is attached to child, but she is not overly, kind of, too much. To a necessary point, it's all right to take care of a child, or take care of a husband, or a wife, or children, or parents. That's fine. Nothing wrong with that. But she has not overly done such a way it gets sticky and muddy, that you just get into swamp as if, you know, that should be avoided. The drowning and sinking part should be avoided. But day-to-day life, we have together affection, love, living together. That, up to a point, you have to have. This way, it will relax your mind. And you can grow higher as much as you can. There are absolute highest points, like I was talking about knowing. Those are high points. Not probably many can do that. But the tangibility of the last night's lotus and light meditation is relatively easier than getting into knowing, which is to you now abstract idea. Avoid as if. So it's difficult in a way. But it's very soothing, very satisfying. You know, be knowing without being person. It's very soothing. Carry the idea of light or God with you wherever you go. But be careful what you're doing though, the machines or whatever. Don't get in reverie that time. That'll be very terrible. It's something like taking a tranquilizer capsule and operating a machine. Don't do that. Use the presence of mind. You know, awareness has to be there. Don't think that thinking of God and remembering God while you work, that you burn your fingers in the stove. Be aware. God never tells you to suffer that way. He wants you to be aware.

0: very conscious. Don't say, in the name of God, my fingers got burnt. Well, that's true, but I don't think God means that. He doesn't want us to suffer, I'm sure about that. Suffering is our own making. He is blissful, light is blissful. You like us to be in ananda and bliss, to be wise, to be peaceful, to be loving, to be harmonious, to be fulfilling, satisfying. That I would say is his attributes. Anything else, suffering or whatever, unfulfillment, dissatisfaction, failures are our own making. Any miseries are our own making, cause being the desire. If we do God's will, if we could hear that, there is no suffering. Suffering is made by us. We may blame somebody else for that, but that doesn't erase the suffering. Yes, I've tried blaming someone. It doesn't erase your suffering. But that's not truth. So this whole totality of cosmos, or let's say this world and life as we know, is totality. Okay, there are duties, there are works, there are life to live, there are physical body, there are relationships, there's goal, there's education, there are some fulfillments to do. All together, and propensities are there, talents we have to express and achieve things. All together can be very harmoniously blended. So do your duty according to dharma, your capacity. Exhaust your karmas, keep mind and heart pure, focused on your goal. And see how everything blends into everything. Talents will grow, manifestation will be harmonious. You will be happy, people around you will be happy. It all blends very well, this whole totality of things. Somebody is singing the Lord's name, let him do so. Don't say this is idiot. Because I am non-dualistic. Somebody is doing, you know, head postures, turning her head, and we say it's funny. And somebody is doing a great meditation, we may say, he's doing nothing, just inactive, sitting at one spot, parasite. Don't say, this is all harmony blended in oneness, you have to understand this. And you are doing what you are doing, you think you are doing the best, others are wrong, that's a problem. And when you do that, you're negative to everyone. And when you're negative, you lose your own peace anyway. And when you lose your peace, you can't do what you are doing. That's dogmatism. Somebody selling vegetables, somebody selling the rice, somebody selling bread, that's fine. What else could be? Somebody selling the ribbons, and kites. That's what it should be. Perfectly fine. You choose to do what you choose to do. This harmoniousness, then you see every path, though different, but at the same time is harmonious with each other. Let them do what they're doing. Follow your path. It's the way to live. And God will be pleased. Why? From His, where He's sitting, imagining, all are His children. He takes care of all. You're taking care of you, and others are wrong. So we're not seeing how God is seeing our children. This is the point. We may divide here, but He's not dividing from there. To Him all is His children. This totality of you, you have to cultivate. But all are blending very well into whole arena. In this way, what we always use the word cooperation. Don't compete. Cooperate. You do what you want to do, grow, but not at the cost of somebody else. You can grow vertically in your own self, not horizontally overpowering others. See the point? One is competition, the other is cooperation. You have freedom to grow in your own self. Any heights to the God Almighty, Divine. You are Divine. But you carry this horizontally into frictions with other struggles of pull and push and repulsion, attraction with the surroundings. You forget to grow vertically in you. Your meditation doesn't happen. So you don't get to divine what you are. You are a blur of light yourself, each one of us. The one who sees light, they sees everything is light. Everybody is divine. Whom would you compete and hurt? Let everyone grow. You grow in yourself. Goal is the same, to divine, to light. Keep your focus on that. Let not your own mind distract. Others don't distract you. Is your mind. You feel others are distracting you because mind is cluttered. It's confused, powerless. Therefore others seem to distract you because your mind is not focused. If you keep mind focused, stable, and not distractions of your own mind, you'll see outside distractions won't bother you. Our mind is restless. That's why the world seems to dispel us or distract us. Our mind is restless. Stabilize your own mind, you'll see nothing can distract you. Keep the focus. All is divine. Bring back focus that everything is light. Everybody is having God in him and her. And beyond that. That's to be. You will have no time or intention even to think of others in a negative way. It won't even touch you. That's a real utter purity. Pavitrata. Well, unless there's a question, otherwise.
1: So your mantra is protective.
0: Mm-hmm.
1: That deity appears to you?
0: Right.
1: Is that God or is that deity taking to God?
0: Depends which deity of that mantra is. Depends. If you are taking the highest mantra of the ultimate God, that's fine. But if you are taking some other deity, then that deity appears. Now, that deity will take you to ultimate God, depends upon what you want. If you stay with that deity, then it will stay there too. But if you want to make that deity as a helpful guide, take to the ultimate, it can happen too. Depends how you are wishing rather. But there is a mantra of the highest one too, which I won't tell you now. But some get satisfied with that deity. Which is not wrong in itself, after all, that's a great thing too, but some get over it and then go further. But after all deities are angels, also other beings, higher beings. They're also the gods, you know, creation and minstrels. So it's not that way an obstruction. It's still a help. Some people think of the lesser levels as obstructions. I don't. They're stepping stones. They're not obstructions. So if sun god helps me, I don't think I'm stuck with it as an obstruction or a block. No. Sun god helps me if I want further. You know, up to the point he can help. He does. And then if I want more than that, sun god is not going to be my block. He won't stop my way. It can be helper, guide on the way. That's how whole hierarchy is of archangels and angels and deities. But they work in unison kind of thing, which is more guide rather than block. So we don't condemn any intermediary stages, including deities. We worship all deities, actual gods and goddesses. They are one or the other form of God. So when we think it's a block or a lesser God, you know, why to, you know, that condemnation or negative thought, we don't subscribe. So I think that's wrong. Those are God's manifestations too. As a matter of fact, we even take that each deity is in one aspect of the ultimate God. It's not separate or divide of God. That's how it is. Many so-called mythological stories are that, that then they give the way to, for you to proceed further. Once you reach, if you want to go further, they don't block, they give the way to, for you. Not only so, they tell you what next will be the best to follow. You go on asking, they'll give guidelines. So long you don't get stuck. If you get stuck with one deity, that's fine. They won't tell you, go. Because you have done that mantra and made the vision possible. So they'll stay with you. Whether it's Ganesha or Hanuman or, you know, any other deities you can think of, or what's his name, Michael, you know, or Gabriel, or something like that. They won't tell you to leave if you don't want to proceed further. Because you have earned that, you know, by your mantra, by your, you have earned it, so it's yours. It will remain with you. And that deity will help you in every circumstance. Some get stuck with that. I don't mean it's wrong necessarily, but if you have the craving for the highest, then that's different. The end.

0: brothers and wife and some countrymen. It can be staged that way, but I don't know how the Orthodox Christianity agrees with that. I don't know. I would have no difficulty in accepting that. The only thing, not that I would object either, here is broad, you know, vast like the sky, that I can accommodate any interpretations all the time, including the evil and so on, into oneness. But therefore, I have no difficulty in accepting that. But sometimes, on the level of play, the acting on this earth of life as we have, it's kind of more enjoyable, more playful, if Mary was Mary and Jesus was Jesus. If I were to see Mary as part of Jesus or Jesus part of Mary or same entity even, I would have a little trouble in, you know, I don't know how to then love them, I don't know. I mean, separate I can do, Mary, Mother, fine, Jesus, Son, fine. But when Son and Mother are same, I have difficulty in living that life somehow. How should I put it? It's not wrong, even philosophically, actually. But in reality, in the playfulness, in the practicality, I would have difficulty, you know, if my mother and father were the same, on the earth level I'm talking about. There, it's okay wherever they are. That's the only thing I would say, but same entity, or at least put this way, both part of the same entity, you know, that way I can see. Because Ramas is very clearly written in Ramayana, that those who came with him, they were his eternal Anshas, Ansha, which translation would be part or a portion, segment, and they just come for him, with him, being with him, one with him, to not only carry out his work in various capacities like Bharata, Lakshmana, Hanuman. So from that angle, I'll take it easy. But then why won't it include Joseph? I mean, use your own kind of common sense. Why won't you accept Joseph? And for that matter, Judas apart, why won't you accept James or Peter or Simon and Matthew? From Ramayana, Rama point of view, as I was saying, these all will be included. I don't know if you have difficulty with that. I don't know. Can you say? They are lower beings than Mary and Jesus, probably. Can you say something?
1: No more difficult, sir.
0: Accept them as part of. Well, from Ramayana point of view, we wouldn't have. Maybe in this story, Matthew, Simon, etc., will be, I can see your point, difficulty in accepting. In Rama's case, we wouldn't, because they were Lakshmana, Bharat, and Sita. They were already so high that we could easily include them, even logically. I can see your point of disciples included, that if they were equal to like Lakshmana, Bharat, and they were part and parcel of Rama, no doubt about it. And Shatrughan and so on. I would include Kaikeyi and Mantra, but what about Joseph? You didn't reply yet. Would you include or not? And your view.
1: Your.
0: Beg your pardon?
1: Joseph seems to be the forgotten one.
0: Joseph. Yeah, I wouldn't, because if I were to include Mary, no doubt angel came to Mary giving a good tidings, you know, the son will be born unto you, unto thee, I suppose. But they didn't go to Joseph, I think. Partly because Mary was to bear, not a Joseph, naturally. But then, if we believe in Immaculate Conception, then even Mary is as good as Joseph. we are not the deciders, but if I were to include Mary in this with Jesus, then I would have to, partly because I'm a male body, so I have a sympathy with Joseph, you know, naturally. I would not exclude him. Mary was certainly a blessed woman, no doubt about that. She got the angels giving good tidings to whenever we have the anywhere picture, painting, statues, sculptures of what you call nativity, you know. Joseph is there too. Is only Mary? Only no. Both, yeah. In that nativity scene, they have Joseph too. So, I don't like to be excluding him. He was a good guy anyway. Mary as a mother figure certainly attracts Mother of God, as they call her. Is another problem with them, the Orthodox Christianity, that they don't take Mother Mary as Mother Divine. Mother of God, they say, of course. Now, I don't know, I'm not using as authority to judgments, just presenting my views, that's all, knowingly or unknowingly, that Mother of God, I mean, who can conceive God, how can she not be divine? You know? How can, I mean, any woman can conceive God or what? That's my view. She must be great too. Oh, a great woman, yes, but not divine. No, then what's the difference with divine and undivine? I don't know. What is divine then if she's not? That's my view. Maybe because I come from the culture and the country of the Divine Mother all over. All over. She has taken over India. Maybe that's because it's so that I'm taking Mother Mary probably more than Orthodox Christianity would. Maybe, or maybe there's flaw somewhere, man chauvinism that time, that they would not give the status to a woman goddess, probably. It could be easily so. I have trouble in dividing Mary as a human and as a divine. I have trouble there. If I don't take Mary as divine, I'm not going to put her picture even here. And I have full liberty not to put it. If she was just a mother, you know, Mrs. So-and-so, who gave birth accidentally to Jesus, you know, with the Immaculate Conception or regular, that does, we don't know, but that's the way I look at Mary. I can see a point about disciples that I can agree with you. But not in Rama's case. No. I agree if you said others were not part or parcel of Rama. I wouldn't agree. We know it very well that is true. But then Jesus says, you can't divide them. You take prophets and God as you like. I think there are so many ways. Yatra yatra loka tatra tatra yoga. This is so many ways, infinite as if. But you can choose interpretation. It may hurt Orthodox people. It may hurt some denominations and saints, but then you have freedom to choose your way. Except when it is definitely wrong or evil, that's different. But otherwise, ways of reaching, you can take together, you can take them separate. Or Mary, a Divine Mother, came along with Jesus to help his work. God knows. You can take any way you conceive. It's your choice and freedom. So long is not a degrading evil, you know, falling way. That would not be one of the ways. You know, naturally not. We should not stretch it too much. But it's your freedom to take any way you like. In according to Vishnu and Krishna's ears, oh, I remember just now, there are quite one of the major beliefs in Hinduism or Vedic religion. that Vishnu himself came as Krishna. I used to jokingly, when I was a teenager, ask the Pandit who would say that. I said, well, when he came as Krishna, then who stayed there? I mean, Vishnu and God in heaven, who stayed? I mean, throne was empty, it was all turmoil. Then they changed it. Not because I questioned it, somebody else might have questioned too. Part of him came as Krishna, some remained there. Now, that time, of course, I wouldn't understand anyway, nor I do understand even now. I don't understand these things, that's all, they're beyond understanding. Maybe Father in heaven came as a son or part of him. I don't know if Orthodox Christianity agrees with that or not, I don't know. But one can take it that way. How can one entity called Vishnu or Father in heaven, to me both are the same, okay, except only difference is Father in heaven is alone, Vishnu in heaven has consort. That's the only difference. Otherwise, fine. Now, how can one entity called Vishnu in heaven, Vaikuntha, or Father in heaven, could come as part of them on the earth and leave there? How can they be divided entity? It's very easily understandable answer that, oh, he can take any number of multiple bodies if he chooses. He's a great occultist. He can easily do that. He created out of him anyway, all the beings. So how couldn't he take two parts or three or even ten or infinite number if he wants? I mean, that's what he has done anyway already. So here's the problem. If he didn't have that much power, he's not good God Almighty anyway. He can't do that much. You know? He's not in business office. The father is in office and son is in some sales department. It's not like that. He can take innumerable Krishnas, we know, as you must have read in epics. With each gopi, he took one form of Krishna, everybody. Mythology, right. But who said the others are not mythology? Lord Vishnu in heaven, Vaikuntha, and Father in heaven, that could be called mythology easily. Whatever that mythology word means, it sounds good to me. And that if they can do that, such kind of play, they are no good God, you know. How capacity then they have. If they can do like humans cannot do, therefore we believe God cannot do. This is our fallacy. Human brain, polluted. So I can do, how could God do? I mean, they don't say that because it's juxtaposition, I mean, kind of reverse ass. Now there are people like that. They don't think that analysis. If I cannot do, how could God do Father there and Son here? And that was the only one. Unimaginable, unbelievable. I say you have something else in your brain. If God can't do, then He's not God. Have you ever thought about it? He could do anything He wants. He can be a sheep and goat and chair if He wants to for the time being. If He wants to. If He didn't have that capacity in omnipotence, He would be a sham. We wouldn't call Him. But what business He has to come here? I say, to make you straight right. Set you right, that's it. That's what's come. Well, what's wrong with me? I say, everything, the very blasphemous statement you're talking about shows how evil you are. What faith in God you have that you could question this? Only because the faith is not there. You're not religious. If you're doubting God's capacities, how saying you have faith in words? It starts with omnipotency, omniscience, and omnipresence. If He's omnipresent, what He could not be, or cannot be, and has not been. Do you know English grammar? Okay. No, because we too much trumpet, or below the trumpet about our faith, that's why I'm saying this. Faith doesn't start with doubtings. We have faith and we doubt also, God's capacities. So, which side is right? Obverse or inverse of the coin? Do you know why I'm saying all these things? Can you reply? Come on. Because I love you. No, because we think too much about ourselves, what we are. We never think what really we are. That's the problem. If we had faith in God and that he loves us, not because we are children. That's only one expression. We're part and parcel of him. What else he could do? Do you think objectively God is one thing, one entity, and we are different entity, therefore he loves us because we are somehow related, if not blood related, at least emotionally connected, if not emotionally, at least spiritually, and therefore he loves us as if he's obliged that way? Because he couldn't do otherwise. It starts with that. We begin to realize, analyze, and dissect, and criticize, so that we come to conclusion the same we might have started with. But because we forgot the original connection, and therefore unconsciousness comes in, therefore we all of a sudden discover God loves us, all of a sudden. What else God could do? I mean, he's running the business or what? If he didn't love us, what else he had to do with us anyway? Which connection? Whichever way you see, we are part and parcel of him. Originally started with that. Even if he would send you and me to hell, it's only because he loves us. Now, that's very kind of harsh truth to accept. I know that. If he didn't love us, he would leave us alone. Mind your own business. Why would he send us to hell even? To punish us? That may be Christianity, Orthodoxy, no. To purify us. Because? Why? Because he loves us. So he will purify us. And so, if you don't get purified in water or Jordan, he has to put you in fire. Initiate you in fire. Baptize in fire, he said. Didn't he say that? Good guy. That I am baptizing in water. He'll come and baptize you in fire. Didn't he say that? What's his name? John, right. John the tragic one. John baptized in water. Jesus baptized in fire to purify. When in heaven you don't learn the lessons in comfortfulness, and when you don't learn the lesson, ease living, ease going, easy going. And then naturally, you know, we do wrong, so we degrade, we go low, we become selfish, we become greedy, we become, what do you call, I don't know, bad words. No, I know bad words, but I don't use them much. Then what can you do? You degrade and go low and then get very self-centered, self-willful, and then somebody has to purify you. Why would he purify? Why would they crack their head to do that? Because they love you. We every time come back to love. They send to hell, if you mean that, send to hell. That's the language I'm using, a normal person would. I don't think they send you to hell. They just send you to purificatory, not purgatory. It's not a hell, it's simply a purificatory. What is that called when for temporary time you send the sick people in?
1: Purgatory,
0: some other word. In camps they have those little separated barrack that if the camp participant gets sick, they put them in with a bed. What is it called?
1: Infirmary,
0: right. That's the one I'm saying, purificatory. And you call it hell. And if they didn't do that, where do you go? You go worse than hell, self-suffering, misery till, you know, kind of get something. At least hell purifies us. That's why it's a larger size than heaven, you know. How do you know, Swami, hell is larger size than heaven? Have you been there? Even if I say I have been there, how do you know I'm telling the truth, or how would you believe me without your faith? In a common language, one could say, yes, I've been there. Why did you go there? I say, just to clean, broom a little bit, vacuum cleaner. Well, leave aside that joke. How do you know hell is larger than that? I say, well, sometimes you judge the reality from the symptoms. Seeing so many people impure, I must conclude the hell must be larger size. How would you put them otherwise? Only they may not have separate rooms like they have in heaven. They may have common, what you call the dormitories, and common one bathroom, not attached to each bedroom. In heaven, bathroom is attached to bedroom, each one. Running harbour. In hell, there's no running harbour. It's all cold. And if it's the summer there, kind of heat, then they have running hot water. Quite the opposite. Why would it be opposite rivers? I said, these are perverse people. They have to have a reverse formula, technique. But why God would punish us? He doesn't punish. He wants to wash you off. He just cleans you because He loves you. Like your child makes a mess with a, what you call them, diapers. You know, sometimes, if he does 10 times a day, mother sometimes slaps him. Why can't you do less? I mean, 10 times a day. She might slap him, but then he still cleans him and put a new diaper. What else you could do? That's God who does that. Wrathful, okay, sometimes I may get angry to, you know, show eyes to the child. Come on, have some discipline in your emotions. What call it hell? I think purificatory is right. Purgatory means what? Word? Purgatory meaning? What does that mean? How would you not know? Anybody knows what purgatory? Yes. Purification. But sounds it has a sense of punishment in it, no? Yeah. Purificatory doesn't have a sense of punishment in it. Anyway. And among those, again, what we call impure, and those who do wrong and perverse, among them there's a section called incorrigibles. And then there's a problem. For them, probably they meant eternal hell, which I don't agree, but is in proportion to their incorrigibility. Their hell duration prolongs. Is that right, English? Meaning God has double-sidedness or multiplicity. Depends upon your and mine proportion of the impurity or the sin, as you may call it, that our duration of suffering lasts. It's fair justice. It's not punishment. It's a fair justice. We don't want justice. Unreasonableness and injustice prevails. It's a fair play. What else the loving one would do for us? Leave us alone? To die miserably and in pain? Will that be love? We have to understand, we have to agree, we have to have faith, we have to have a little insight into love of God. Not just talking like a human one. If you could get this little touch of God's love, it would make you sublime, pure, and it would bring tears in your eyes. We tend to judge God in a human valuation. That's our perversion. It should be the other way around. Leave us as sinners at forgiveness. That, though, is a part of love also, for forgiveness, no doubt. Why would you forgive anyone unless you are so weak-minded you can do better, so you forgive? Now, that's different. Some people are no blamers. Not because they have great high spiritual valuation of not blaming anyone, but because so weak, they have no guts to blame anyone. Now that's different, tamasic. Sattvic not blaming is a spiritual valuation. I've seen weak people who never blame anyone, as if they're highly spiritual, but not. They're so weak, they have no guts to blame anyone, as if, you know, not because they don't want to hurt anyone, but they have just no guts, they have no strength to blame even when it's genuinely required. So you have to distinguish between this. But if you ever touch in a genuine way the God's love, which we receive abundantly, unconditionally, and unlimitedly all the time. You should bring tears in your eyes. Not tears in the eyes when you copiously shed, when you don't get what you want. Those are not tears of God, no. Those you see all over the world shedding copious tears only because they didn't get what they want and they think that's love of God. This is not. It's quite a contradiction. If you love for God, you think quite opposite. Not about me, but His. When that touch of God's love brings tears in your eyes, feel sure that now you're beginning to understand God's love. Whether you call it punishment, wrath, and hell, things, so these are wrong words to me. Or that time they didn't know better English. Polite language they didn't know, probably. It's for our purification. Love itself is the greatest purificatory method. I had read, I think I've said before a few times, I repeat again. It may not be verbatim, I may remember, but the idea is I read somewhere, the greatest revenge from your hostile enemy or hurting person is to have mercy upon him. It's the greatest revenge. You can't do this intellectually only, but because if you love the person, it's difficult to love the person, that's the whole problem. But if you did, greatest revenge from your enemy or the person who hurts you, you have mercy upon him. That's not impotency or weakness. If you do that out of weakness because you have no guts to oppose, now that's wrong. That's tamas. Otherwise, sattva. And how can you love such a degraded, evil person? You can. There is an easy way. You are trying to be to see to love that person. That's where you are mistaken. If you know how to love God, you will love that enemy person. It has to go through A. B to C is very common, epidemic. If you love God because He loves you, even if you put that way, though it's quite a bargaining statement, then you'll be able to love the enemy. Enemy is the person who hurts you. That doesn't mean, don't be carried away by this, because there's a very, very big fall here. Because then if you begin to love your enemy or the person who hurts you, therefore now have relationship with that person, go on as if it accounts for the relationships. No, it doesn't. You just love the person from inside your vibration. You don't have to keep related to enemy. You can still keep a distant and withdrawal. Because don't mix up the relationship with loving. There's two different things. You can keep him away or her. You still love the person, so that your heart is clean here. You have love here, not hate. Still you can keep away in relationship, that's perfectly alright. You love the person, you don't have to keep the poison in your mouth. But don't hate the poison. Why? Poison is needed in some medicines. Keep it where it belongs to. But still, you may not hate the poison because needful herb or a kind of ingredient chemistry on the earth. But don't put it in your mouth. Oh, I love the poison, but why couldn't I drink it? Have a fun then. Let's see. It's easy to hate a person out of negativities and jealousies. Very easy and degrade yourself. But probably it's very difficult to, you know, love a person and be revengeful. You have to let go one side. If you don't have love in your heart and go to hell, a purificatory department. God may save us, God may kill us out of love. If we are inviting that way. He did with Hiranyakashipu, the god, father of Prahlad. He was dear to him, Hiranyakashipu. Narasingha, the prophet, he killed him. On the condition in terms he designed the Hiranyakashipu. I don't know if you know that story, but if you read the children's books about it. Ravana invited Rama on his own terms. Rama liberated him on Ravana's terms. But he killed him, nevertheless. Many people think if you love a person, you forgive a person, don't do anything. No, that's not necessarily so. In some cases, yes. Nature doesn't work that way. These are laws of nature, is mysteriousness, that probably you have to have insight to understand even these matters. On one side, Jesus was praying, and those dullards were sleeping, not even praying. And other hand, Jesus didn't take a whip and wake them up. What are you doing? Come on, pray. He took the money changers on the whip. The disciples sleeping at the crucial hour when he might have been carried away by the Romans. He didn't even wake them up. Let this sleep. He knew what they were doing. Didn't whip them up or even call them by names to get up. He didn't. Useless. He thought it was useless. If they can have, you know, this kind of way of life and thinking that they could sleep and the master might be captured by the Romans, out of shame on them, what would he do? Leave them sleeping, that's all. What can he say? Pilate or Pirate, what was his name?
1: Pilate.
0: I call him Pirate. He even gave chances to Jesus, asked so many questions, Herod did, the dullard, you know. He was so mum. What could he say? I mean, these dullards, what can you reply sensibly? You can reply sensibly to those who think and feel. But these dullards neither think nor feel. What can you reply to them even? You just keep mum. This is a tragedy. Jesus knew it. You think he couldn't talk? He was a rabbi in the synagogue earlier, preaching. He would have given them long lectures to Herod or Pilate together and brought witness of Pilate's own wife who had a dream. But what can you say to dullards who don't feel, who don't think? He's just as good as stones. What can he say? He kept quiet. When you have to put a finger on the obvious, you are just wasting your time and energy. Those who really don't know and have genuine questions, you can answer. But obviously, seeing she knows. There's evil-mindedness, there's negativity, it's jealousy, it's selfishness, it's kind of whatnot. What can you reply to the obvious? You want to preach on the black cloth lying here that it is black? He kept quiet. As if Herod didn't know, Pilate didn't know, or those other dullards few mob, they didn't know. Some of them knew. What can he say?

beautiful tender lamb, 7 months old, drinking the water. She was so tempting to be eaten, you know. Wolf was up and up a stream. He looked at the lamb, you know, worthy of eating. He wanted an excuse. He told the lamb, "You are polluting my water." The lamb says, "Sir, the water is coming from your side to me. But why did you abuse me last year?" "I wasn't even born last year." "So it must have been your father then." And so he jumped upon the lamb, ate it up. We used to read these stories of an English text in a school at that time. They just wanted to lynch him, that's it. Anything, any argument wouldn't have been born, anything. They just want to be what you call incorrigibles. That's it. So what could he say? One may say, okay, he was doing the will of Father, he had to allow himself to be crucified. No, that's a different interpretation. We have arguments there. But that's what the story was. Wife of Pilate even told him what the dream she had and who this guy is. Pilate gave a little leniency to allow Jesus to say something in defense. But he knew what the other Hebrews were wanting. They were even to the point of saving robbers at the cost of Jesus the Christ. You know these stories. Keep quiet. Let the damage be done, what else? All of a sudden we are sensible. But even the love is still greater than all these things. Saving device. It has become a virtue, so-called perverted virtue in Kali Yuga. Much wants more. Give more, they are more greedy. They want to demand more. They want more. It's just unreasonable, unjustified. Love continues. He wasn't a betrayer, Jesus, nor blasphemous. All the time he was harping on the word of God, Father in heaven. All the promises and oaths he took. What he has been assigned to do. With all that love, compassion, healing lepers, fallen women and men, and even lived in the hovels with them. So many proofs. Still they want to lynch a good guy. Human nature, so low. That's why we have been trying to somehow convert this human nature into spiritual and divine. It kind of has some semblance, some rise, some kind of uplift. We all know we'll die, and we hold on to any possessions and things such a way as if that's the whole thing we came to life for. We don't even think what we're losing in for the tin cells. The greatest spiritual wealth we lose for just few tidbits of tin cells on this earth. And just to have those things, how evil we can get, making her go deeper and deeper into the corners, dark corners to hide. Words and justifications don't justify this, because eventually it makes us miserable. Jesus didn't have any bank balance, he had no money, hardly any possession, I suppose, Mahatma Gandhi, you know. Such a guy, they would even blame, leave aside crucifixion. And you think you and I couldn't be that? We are much evil in this. God's love saves us, that's it. But don't take it as a shelter only. Try to see you and me, what we are inside actually. You see that, we'll get the answers. I see this one thing. In spite of all these things, seem dark, negative, love can purify and save. Not a great practice and austerities and penances. Love is not an austerity. Truth may be. Love is not.

the person away, love him. Don't fall like a, what you call, you know, because you love a person, therefore you fall into a trap. Don't do that. Call it selfless love, unconditional, but I'm simply calling it love. That's it. Live the life of love. Try it at least. How it solves the problems, depressions, tensions, disharmonies among relationships will solve. At least for me it has. Do I still love, concern Ravana or Judah, Judas? I love them. But that doesn't mean I would like to save them from hell, let them go to hell. Meaning, they have to be purified. Oh, they suffered, let them suffer. That's only fire to be baptized in. Do you still love them? Yes, I do. Well, how can you do that? So for one thing, I'm selfish for my peace. It gives me peace, that's it. To love them and not relate to them gives me peace, and that's great treasure for me. I lose a person, but not a peace. If you could touch this love, sublime, purifies right away, without austerities and practices, what do you lose? Nothing. Why our mind gets stuck not to love? Why it misses the chances, this opportunity of loving? It's a very terrible question. I'll answer it, unless you do. Why is it, even if we believe this, loving others will give me peace, purification, and so on, why still I tend to not do that and stick on to my miserable self of hating and revengeful and punishing and jealous and things like that, angry? Why? Why do we do this, you know? And knowing, if we believe the dictum that, you know, love is relaxing, releasing, healing, pacifying to both parties and so on, is why would we cling to the other, what we may call negative or dark side or wrong side even? Meaning reward is there, no? You're not just sacrificing. There's a reward in loving others, no? Of your own peace, relaxation, healing, what not? Healing is just not a therapy. You put some crystals on, which is fine. But that alone doesn't give you healing. We know that. You keep repeating going to therapists and healers. Nothing wrong with that. Please, don't quote me wrongly. Still, we know, we continue the same thing. Year after year, why the healing doesn't happen? Not because the therapies are wrong, but there's something wrong here with my mind. I'm just not doing the basic thing. And we're losing nothing, we're loving. Why would we do that, other side, wrong side, or whatever you call it? Well, in short, you would say ignorance, but let's see if there's another tangible answer. You said selfishness, I agree. But the very selfishness causes you not to love and have no peace, isn't it? Do you think selfish person will not be a disturbed person? It will be, definitely, without any exception. Why still that person would do? Ignorance is easy to say, but any tangible, near possible answer. Habit we have talked about long times. Parties of habit, we do that. I've seen people telling others the rules and regulations of behave and not behave in a sort of negative, punishing way. But they forget they have to be loving and compassionate along with it in order to give. I've seen quite a number of people. They don't know how to give. You know what? There could be 10 answers. I'm making up my own. I think they want both. They want to be selfish, jealous, revengeful, hurting. At the same time, they want to be loved. They don't take it that they have to love too, that they forget. They want to be loved, this is their prime concern. Not to love is the first thing to start with where you are. But you start with yourself to love others. To love others meaning not again betrayals, but meaning loving others doesn't mean in a relationship necessarily. To some

yes and not always. Their prime concern is to be loved. That's, they forgot somewhere on the way of life that they had to start with themselves to love. This they forgot. They want to get love, but they want to give love, that's not there. Somehow, on the way of human life, they've forgotten this thing. It has come from them first, rather than from outside to them. This is a fallacy. Therefore, they expect others not to be egotistical, but they have right to be egotistical. They don't understand that ego, if they want to get rid of, it's not the other person you are blaming. It has to start with you. Even if the other person may be wrong, may be blamable or not, but they forgot that that has to start with him or her first. Egolessness they expect from the other party first. If the other party is wrong and courtesies are missing, they would expect them not to behave or to behave this or that way. But it has to start with themselves not to behave or not behave this way. They forgot. Somewhere in the human life. I've seen this calm and melody. I said, can you ask that question very from you? He and she have forgotten about it. That's why the love is a curing factor here. If you love that person genuinely, you won't see so many blames in that person. One. Second, your molehill has to be mountain now, not the mountain of the other person. Love can teach this. It's a curing, very curing, healing thing. Though the love is not a thing or a virtue by itself, it really bases our life. We don't cure just one element, we cure everything mentally and physically. You can lie down in peace and love with no negative dark side in your heart and mind, no suffering, miserable, disturbing psychology. It's just clear. You can lie in peace. But what about other person doing so much wrong, this, this, this? I said, that's your problem. You think of your own wrongs first. How can you do that if you loved others? You would do that. Doesn't matter, honey. I know everybody wrong, you have done wrong. I have to correct myself too, honey. In love, that will be the language. But in love, we demand the other person will love me and I can be a brat. I have every right to be brat, other has every right or responsibility to be loving and forgiving and be good. I have every right to be bad, isn't it? It's a divide of love. And those people are very starving in love. And even if you give them love, they will recognize. They'll tell you, you don't love me, because they are comparing someone else. So you're not receiving the love you're getting every day. Just not receiving, you're not open enough to receive it. And you think nobody's giving you love. You just are not open. You're self-centered, self-willful. How could receive even if you get the love? Love is very preventive and curative. It's the greatest healing factor. That's what Jesus did. Out of love he would feel for lepers, downtrodden, fallen people. Assuming, believing that they were down, they were sinners, they were degraded, and they were this, this, this. Assuming that, would you withdraw the love? You may not relate, you may not embrace the leper if you don't want to, but you can love them. And so, not only leper, but anyone else for that matter. With near and dear ones in home, in neighborhood, we don't sometimes even talk to them. You turn your face away from them as if they're kind of untouchable cactus or something. You can't even put your coat nearby their coat. It's kind of untouchable as of things. And then we say, you don't love me. How can? You don't receive. You're closed. Love is always abundantly available. There's only one thing common basis of whole life. How can not be? You close yourself up, you don't receive it.
And then we blame God doesn't love me, or so-and-so doesn't love me. Have you been loving others? That's it. You have to start with yourself first. It will not only beget love, but assuming in some cases you don't beget that love, you won't lose your peace, okay. Doesn't matter. They'll take their time. It's commonly available basis. Love is as infinite as life could be, because that's the basis of all creation. This is the love I'm talking about, not relative love. And there's nothing to achieve. It's already there in you and me everywhere. You just recognize it. Be humble and sublime. Loving others and trying to find fault with them do not go together. I once again repeat, loving others doesn't mean you have to be in a relationship. You can keep away. But have your love for your own healing, for your own peace alone. Love is itself a food for its own heart. Can you live that way? Oh yes, definitely, because that's the basis of life. It's already there. God's not objectively loving us because we're children of creation. No, we're part and parcel. It's already there. You just recognize it. And it's not only intellectual wisdom, but it's very pacifying, very filling, very satisfying. That's the whole thing Vedavyasa has talked about. When he reached that stage, he knew what love is. All the endeavors plus of his paths he tried and wrote and realized came to fulfillment only on this one word. Chaitanya knew that. Anyone would ask him for philosophy, Vedanta discussions or any kind of arguments or any kind of contrasting the paths, you'd always reply one thing. I don't know much. I only know 2.5 words. And no other language, says just new love. That's it. And you will accept the defeat wherever. I say, already accept my defeat, you win. Why to sit for arguments? It's a humble and simple, not only as a wording, his attitude was shown. He's given in. So I'll accept my defeat, why to argue now? And there would be what we call, what's the English word? Disarm them, yes. They'll see them high seat to sit and discuss and argue. You'll sit at the very shoe room on the shoes. I already accept my defeat. Why to discuss this now? You want to discuss to win, no? I only know 2.5 words called love. That's it. Do you think this was just a rationality? No, he was love incarnate. So what could Jesus say to disciples or to Pilate or to Herod or somebody else? Even robbers felt torn on the cross. We can understand why we've been crucified, but Jesus, why you? They said something like that. Of course, I don't know if Jesus said, I think he said, okay, we'll meet in heaven, don't worry. Love can go so far. Forgive them, Father, for they don't know that they are stupids. Only love could do that, no? We have to yet understand what love is. Only postal stamp and love and arrow through the heart design doesn't make it. That's not love. You have to touch the love. It's not only affection or emotionalism. It's pure love, is an ingredient, it's a basis for life. This you have to realize. Once you do that, satisfied. And that's why, actually, because it is the basis of life, therefore actually we, you, me, everybody, try to seek love through everything, through my wife, through my husband, through my beloved, my children, my parents, my money, my property, my some position. We love these things, no? We're trying to seek that very love through all these details, what are the basis of the whole life already. Therefore, we're hungry.
through coins, through postal stamps, and through stationery and diagrams of love. Do you think those things will satisfy us? Even in most cases I've seen, but I love you, I've seen most of the time you use that language is only to get what I want from you. Don't you know I love you, therefore you should do for me what I want? That's most of the cases are like that. If satisfy their urges, then you are giving the proof that you love them. And God doesn't follow this humbug at all. He's pure love. You know, why should he kind of caricature it? That put diagrams inside of our connections. You touch this very fundamental basis of life, that love is within you and me and everybody. Just recognize it. If not, then you have to be victim to your nonsense of the mind. That's what we are, actually. So that when you deal with a customer, it's not on employment and money and hours is spent on it, but you love that person. I again repeat, there's a very danger of a chiasm that in a loving person you may fall into relationship. Now I'm dividing these two. If you love your customers, doesn't mean every customer comes to your store you begin to love him or her in a related manner. Not. And so is with therapist, students, teacher, and whatever. I mean any relations in society or bargaining. Love factor is common. We divide as if love is for only the related ones, attached or not with others. That's the problem we are having. Therefore, love thy enemy as thine own self. You will understand what even my meaning is. Love thy enemy as thine own self, thy neighbor. Then now you understand what it is meant. Falling into a type of relationship is quite different than loving others. In spite of the nonsense of the partner, party, can you retain the love? Let go of the things. Can you, this nonsense person doing nonsense repeatedly and not cooperating with you in work, not cooperating the way you like her or him to do, and at one point you feel frustrated that in spite of your trying, things are not happening as they should happen or as you expect them to happen. Now you get frustrated and the love is evaporated. Can you retain the love for that person? Well, that person nonsense, stupid, whatever it is, not cooperate, not happening, it's frustrating. Still, and love that person, let him be and her as they are. Can you do that? Allow them to be stupid, still love them. That gives me peace and release. One, it is their stupidity, why I'm responsible for this. It's frustrating because you're expecting too much, let it go. Have love for that. How can I love this stupid? Yeah, I said, because he's stupid. You know the choice. If you are not stupid, you automatically love anyway, no? There's an exercise. Why is it frustrating? Because it's not meeting with your expectations within the time limit you have set. And that's your problem. And you are doubly stupid. Who told you this is a time limit to that correction? Who calculates this? What if that person takes 10 years? Who are you to calculate that his timing or her timing? Have you ever thought about it? So why didn't you leave them alone? Oh, sure, should I leave them as they are? It's none of your business anyway. They have to be what they are, not because you want them or don't want them. Why are you assuming this authority in the first place? And therefore it's frustrating, none of anybody's problem but yours. Is that too a frank language? And if you leave it alone, you love them. Let them take their time. But I have to live with it, that's up to you. Live with it or don't live with it. Nobody is forcing you. You learn to let go, you're not going to calculate to live with it or not. Why would you love that person still? If not for anything else, at least for your own peace. Or are you going to keep your peace pending till that person changes?
And who tells you that person is only wrong one and not you? Who is calculating these things? Does it make sense? So turn your lobe, what do you call this, brain lobe, what do you call it? Little, turn it around a little bit. So blood circulation is better in the brain. Change your head a little bit. You see the peace will come. Just change the thinking process. How would you do that? Very simple answer. The hardest or the easiest connection you are missing is love. It's not the thinking. Thinking does not make the life sublime. Love does. You've forgotten the very main issue. And that's the thing, because we've forgotten that main issue or given up, is the our greatest appetite, hunger, is for love, therefore. Why should you be hungry when it's all unlimited, basic? Love is basis of life, is self, the creation. Why should it be in shortage? Why should we be wanting and wanting and wanting love? You're not try to give love first. If you start with yourself, you never thought about it. And so is peace, so is anything else. It's already there. The difficulty comes only when, in spite of the irregularities, difficulties in nature and character of the other person or person, makes it difficult for love to ensue or to come out gush forth for them, because they are so wrong, because they are so bad, because they are this, because they are this. That's where the difficulty arises. But if you put love separate than those things, there's no problem. In spite of the differences, the love should remain. Then there's no problem. It's hard to do that only because you don't want to do that. You are associating with your love with their characteristics. That's your problem. Dissociate it. And be free. You can live apart, even that's no problem. Once you do this way, you can love the enemy. Rama didn't hate Ravana, as per story. But that's the way Ravana wanted. So when Rama came and, I don't know if he sat it on chest, Krishna, the comes, and Ravana got the darshan, the vision of God, still Rama killed him. Because he was a nuisance, that's all. Not because he didn't love him. Now, see the point? He was a nuisance to himself, to others' kingdom, and other people in the kingdom. He was a nuisance, that's why. Not because he didn't love. Ravana is into heaven, as a matter of fact. So did Krishna when he killed Kansa. He said, you are a nuisance, just go. He did love him, he gave him darshan. God banishes people from heaven as per the mythological stories. But that doesn't mean he hates them. You're no good in heaven. Come on, go. You are that littlest angel for the time being. You know, get down from heaven. Go to earth. And have your box of collections. I'm sorry if I've said much, but I want to repeat again. Instead of thinking too much, try to touch love. It'll solve all the problems. Ego apart, you fight with your own ego, never solves. You do more nonsense. Love, ego will vanish. And that's the one thing in human life we hanker after anyway. It's not something I have to tell you to have love you never heard about. On the contrary, that's one thing we all want, don't we? Peace will come, healing, yes, definitely. It relaxes my nerves when I'm full with love. The problems which seem problems don't appeal to me as problems, once my love is uninterrupted. I don't see the problem even. Just let go if you don't like it, I see. Expect others? No. I did expect,
got frustrations all over. I said, it's not a good exercise. Don't expect, no, don't get frustrated. Equal. Got free. Well, you still love them? What else could I do? Nothing else would satisfy me anyway. Release. Remind yourself, Jesus did it, others did it, why can't I? They were examples to us, no? Judas, even he didn't, what you call, curse. He already knew, he'll say, one of you will betray. Beyond that, he didn't know anything. He could have banished him, gone away, or himself would have fled away to Egypt. He didn't do anything. Though he allowed himself to commit suicide, that's true. Jesus didn't prevent, that's his problem. His conscience bit, you know. But Jesus didn't curse Judas even. He didn't tell him, you'll go to hell. You know, one day you'll commit suicide. He didn't tell him. He told them they're false. Peter, you'll three times, you know, deny me. Such and such hour. That's all. He told them what they are going to do, but he didn't curse them. You have to know more about God's love, and so the prophets. It's very healing. If you love in your heart, then you put crystals on your troubled spot of your body, that's fine. Nothing against crystals. But if you have a seething negativity, then inside won't help you. Your hearts have to be pure. And purity is just not vacuum cleaning. It's love, yes. Only pure heart has love. Learn to love others. Your bigot love.

0: area group, ego, would be limitation on the pure consciousness, which is called true self, or you may call it God. This true self versus untrue, to understand, will be precisely to distinguish between spirit and ego. Seemingly, these sound two terms, but language is again dualistic, so spirit stands for unbound something, and ego stands for bound something. When we identify with the ego of any area, that's called untrue self, and true self would be when we touch the spirit or consciousness within. Now if we correlate this separation, it would be when I forget the spirit, God, and light, then I'm acting and speaking and thinking as ego, as an individual or as a group or as a nation, or a community, or an institution. Wherever my consciousness identifies with will be the self we are talking about. But when there are no conceptions, no limitations, no barriers, would be the true self, the free one. So separation between two selves is what we are talking about today. This separation is nothing else but forgetting one and remembering the other. And in between, the casualty which arises is the virtues or the valuation which pertain to true self and untrue self separately. The true self has virtues or the attributes of infinity, eternity, omnipotency, omniscience, and so on. And the untrue self, by its own limitations, the ego, would have limited joy, limited peace, limited freedom, limited love, and so on. Whenever we separate from the true self, that is the spirit, our God, and because of the limitations which accrue, definitely bring a sense of limitation which we call in human language as pain, misery, ache, frustrations, disappointments, any kind of such which causes sadness and sorrow. That is not because it is ego or the loss of a spirit, but because it's limited. Whenever we limit our consciousness, we are limiting everything, our happiness, our existence also. Therefore we die too. The death and birth are nothing else but the limited consciousness of the ego. Whereas whenever we have spiritual unbound consciousness of the true self, then we call that as immortality. In short, the question arises whether these two things in conception could be bridged up. To bridge these two or make them one, that all these spiritual practices are involved, including meditation, prayer, kneeling, going to religious places, having a master, reading holy books, chanting, charity, goodness, harmlessness, truthfulness, and so on. The virtues positively, and also the seeking, humility, and so on, help us to bridge this dualism into oneness. And then when we are established in true self, what they call self-realization, enlightenment, or God consciousness, you may call it Christ consciousness, Buddhahood, whatever, then gives us the unlimited power, unlimited consciousness, unlimited freedom, unlimited love, and unlimited peace. And that's called the freedom from the lower self or the untrue self. There's no other meaning to salvation and emancipation but this, the freedom from untrue self. Untrue because it's fictitious, it's superfluous, it's temporary, transitory, surface, wavy. This ego causes mind to think, no doubt, and the heart to feel. And there are both sides to untrue self, good and bad, virtue and vice. Both are the dualistic and relative terms for the ego or mind to play or to act, to live and to exist. Because without relativity and dualism, there would be no creation possible. And the dualism has to have opposite factors, like pain and pleasure, good and bad, evil and virtue, friend and enemy, a sort of drama, a sort of play, which has to have different roles to make it a drama. How this all happened is not today's topic, though. We are just limiting our talk to untrue and true self, how they correlate each other, what they cause differently, and if they would be one, would bring what. It's as good as saying that when you see God and behold the vision radiantly, that all the darkness is over. This darkness is symbolic of unconsciousness or ignorance. When we see God as a light, the spirit, the true self, that we are liberated and emancipated, that's called consciousness. All these terms may not be new to us, but the purpose is how to remind ourselves to dissociate from our untrue self and come to true self directly. This needs concentration, meditation, prayers, silence, and all those virtues we talked about. That slowly, within the time and space, this fictitious shadow of untrue self vanishes. It's not a demolition or killing of the untrue self. It's simply like a shadow vanishes. But this, in the conditions of three dimensions as we are, we cannot see this shadow as shadow. We are seeing it as a reality because we are identified with the untrue self. And whatever we perceive through untrue self will look as reality. They call it apparently so, but not realistically so. Even in science today, we know that through many apparatus, we see the leaves of the tree or the man or the apparatus or any metal, not as it looks with naked eyes, but something else through the deeper concentration when we go through the apparatus and microscopes and all that. And we come to its inner meaning through the mind also, which is a great laboratory, when we concentrate and x-ray as if, we begin to see this unreality of the so-called reality, and its inner nature exposes. And the outer apparent appearance, which looks like very real, begins to look very thin or skin deep only. This needs a practice as we grow more purified and more simplified. Therefore, in all the religions, simplification and purity have been talked about so eloquently, and perhaps not scientifically, but it is very scientific in my humble view, that once we purify and simplify our minds and hearts, that we begin to see the reality in its naked purity, what they call pristine purity. That blessed are they who are simple at heart, for they shall see God. It's a very scientific formula, and perhaps corresponding such statements are in all the religions of the world. It's a practice of simplification and purification, so that our untrue self vanishes like a shadow, which is not a murder, which is not a killing. It's simply a vanishing of illusion and coming to reality as it is in our true self. And from there, the question may arise whether we can behave or act and live the life. Surely so. From this end, to explore it more, we shall now proceed to questions and answers to open the topic better.
1: Swamiji, I think Westerners always want to know how to do everything, how to do books on almost every subject, and meditation is becoming a household word. And is that something that can be taught or just practiced, or how do we go within and stop our minds?
0: Well, meditation primarily, though, sounds like practicing and learning something, no doubt about it. But in its own precise meaning, meditation means concentrating upon some ideal, chosen ideal, say God, light, true self, consciousness, and try to retain that concentration. That would be meditation. This is very essential because concentration is nothing else but going deeper. Let me repeat it. If you want to go deeper into any affair or subject matter or an object, you have to concentrate upon it. Concentration is not necessarily looking at it. Concentration is like x-ray, going deeper into it, and then only you find out the reality. In day-to-day world, in the West also, everybody wants to know the reality, wants to know the truth. Even a child would ask, what is this, what is that? It's a general curiosity of human being to know. It's not that we are preaching you to know. It has already been there instinctively in us from a very childhood. We begin to ask about everything what we see. Ultimately, as you grow, that you begin to ask this question, who am I? Who is God? Who is the Spirit? How were we created, and so on. Naturally, that curiosity is very natural. In order to achieve this, we just go deep. And this going deep is nothing else but concentration. Meditation helps in it. So for meditation, we choose an object, though. In the Western or Eastern world, makes no difference. There was contemplation and meditation, kneeling, prayers, right away from the beginning, in different words and different ages. It's simply now it has come in the massive scale in America, which I'm happy about, so that we can understand that there's some other life than what we perceive with the senses outside. It's not the five sensual world as we perceive. There's something deeper than that. So meditation makes you to concentrate better and go deep and find out the truth. And this takes time, though, depending upon how sincere and intense you are. And that's a heritage or the privilege of everyone to find out that kingdom of God is within you. God is within you. Spirit, true self is within you. Try to search, knock the door, which means go deep into it. That would be called meditation.
2: Swamiji, you speak often of surrendering of ego. And that ego is a word which is used in many different ways today. I'm wondering if you can say something about
0: it. Well, to me, ego simply means any limitations on unlimited consciousness of yours. The circle of ego would be a very tiny one, or maybe very large, like even solar system. Supposing I say I'm Indian or American, that's a national ego. If I say I'm Hindu or Christian, that is a religious ego. If I say I'm white or black, that's racial ego. If I say I'm small or big, that would be inferiority and superiority complex ego. If I say I'm a man or a woman, would be a human ego. And so on, or individual as I am or you are. I'm so and so, I belong to such and such a place. All those identities are called different egos, but small and big. Any limitation on pure consciousness or God consciousness or Christ consciousness would be called ego. When you will come to this oneness with Christ consciousness, or a Buddhahood, an enlightenment, then you are free from any ego, large or small. So ego in a way, in a simple way, would be just a campus, a small barrier or big barrier on the pure consciousness. Like we bring the water in a pot from the ocean. Water is the same in the pot as well as in the ocean. Ocean here being supposing God consciousness. And in the pot, there's ego, a limitation, a barrier, a wall. Water is the same, though, but it's a limited water, not so much like ocean. And then we call this water the part of the whole ocean. Ego is no doubt a part of the total consciousness, but being its limited consciousness, it loses its pristine purity or unlimited power, unlimited joy, peace, and so on. So ego has nothing wrong in it as it is. Except that it's limited in everything, so that we die and being born so.
1: Is it necessary, Swamiji, to have a guru or master to attain
0: enlightenment? To my humble opinion, in principle, yes. Theoretically speaking, one could do without it, because God is within everyone. The Spirit is within everyone. Naturally, the possibility remains that you can do by yourself, theoretically speaking. But practically speaking, again, our consciousness, our mind is so limited that we can do up to the limit we have capacity. Capacity meaning exposed capacity, openness. Beyond the openness where it is closed, we need a help. I say this because on even material plane, on the world as it is, even to learn embroidery, carpentry, cooking, typing, accounts, geography, history, economics, and so on. We need a teacher and a professor. How many are who don't go to university and school and college or anywhere and just learn by themselves in their homes? You see, the human being could do, basically or theoretically, I agree, possibly, that you could do without a master or guru. But practically, just it doesn't happen unless you risk much more, 10 times, 100 times more time and also sufferings in it, or pitfalls, or say slips. So the duty of a master and guru is to make you or save you from the pitfalls and the delay and all those frustrations, at least reduce them. Basically, the meaning of a guru is who dispels the darkness, that dispels the ignorance. So it's a help. And also, conclusively on this point, I may say, often this question has been asked whether it's necessary to have a master and guru. To my humble opinion, the majority of those I've found that there's another ego trip to save themselves to be from humility. They don't want to be humble. That's why the question is valid. But once you know what humility is, you'll see there's a need of the master. Right from thousands of years, not today. Now it is in massive scale, so we are more aware of the word guru and master. But since thousands of years, this master-discipleship has been carried on in all the nations. That even Jesus, for example, or a Krishna, or a Buddha, were masters to their own disciples. Now we call them prophets in incarnation, that's fine. But in their own flesh and bone life, they were the masters to their disciples. And their disciples needed them. We may only in retrospect say that because they were sons of God or they were prophets, so they were needed to be masters. But this is true of all people because all people are not on the same level and stage of consciousness. All people may not have all the prophets or sons of God and realized souls. They may need the teachers or the gurus on even lower scales according to their caliber. Again, once again, the example of schools and colleges. All the children are students. Do not have PhDs or MAs. In kindergarten, our primary schools and secondary education, we have different qualified teachers and professors according to the caliber of their students. Same thing applies to the guru and disciple. That guru need not be son of God, need not be perfected one, need not be enlightened. But if it is so, so much the best. But as a disciple grows on and on into consciousness, then you get higher and higher masters and gurus. So the principle stands. That as a human being, we do need master. Not today, tomorrow, but maybe 10 years hence. The time does come when we feel the need.
2: Today in America, it seems as if many more individuals are looking for this sort of a path. Could you say something about what you see taking place?
0: Well, I'm happy about it because of various points. One is we have to think always about the evolution. Human being is in a social way or human way in a limited circle. They do not see the whole cosmic evolution or at least the global evolution taking place or in a particular nation when the changes happen. That spirituality is the acme and the climax of all the human experiences. When we talk about economics or sociology or culture or religion or tradition or politics or any aesthetics and any other academic subjects, we are talking into limited circles. Once we evolve to spirituality, we are coming to the acme of our experiences. So whatever is happening in America, I'm happy, and especially when younger generation are more inclined to do this. Not because I have any prejudice against the old, but because younger generation has more vitality and more time and energy and thrive to probe into matters better. But privilege lies with all old and young, though. So this common movement now in America, though seems sometimes a crazy thing, sometimes looks like they don't know what they are doing, and there are so many paths and so many varieties about things, is still, deducting its minus points, there are sufficient plus points, which I am optimistic that one day they will give a very, very fine result of taking the life in its total integrated wholeness. We have been all along talking about this in psychology, about wholeness and integrated being. But we never knew what we were talking about. That's nothing else but a spiritual life, which we call Kingdom of God on Earth. So once you become whole being and integrated being, and you have transcended your psychological confusions, psychological kind of worries and anxieties, fears and doubts, when you have freedom from these things, you are becoming spiritualized. You are becoming divine people. When this will accomplish as a total nation or nations, I cannot say because those are predictions. But as a starting, I'm happy about it, that one day we shall achieve the wholeness and integration of life, and which will include a psychology, psychiatry, physical fitness, education, happiness, and so on.
1: Swamiji, could you talk a bit about the relationship between spirituality and science? I think religion and science used to be thought in contradiction with one another, but...
0: Yeah, I would maintain that religion and science may be not quite in harmony, but spirituality and science are. They are just different two words. Spirituality pertains to spirit, which is, say, the center, the source, the ultimate. And science is also trying to probe into finding out the reality of things. What is ultimate truth? How the creation is made? When was it made? Who did it? They're trying to find out it. So it's a knowledge. Science is simply the specialized knowledge, and spirituality is simply specialized science. If you invert just the words, they are the same. Also, there is one distinction which I could see, which is not really disagreement, is actually complementary. That is, spirituality starts from within, without, and science starts from without, within. If I explain it a little more, spirituality starts with a query or inquiry, who am I or what is God? And science goes into outer world first to probe and find out everything. And then they arrive at the very basic atom or a cell or electrons, protons and neutrons or photons and so on, and come to very basic energy and even beyond that, perhaps, which they have not yet found out, which would perhaps be consciousness or awareness beyond energy. They will come from without to within. Spirituality first discovers, who am I, where is God, what is spirit, then applies outside that God is within everyone, is all divine life. This is what we generally talk about, microcosmic and macrocosmic, interwoven into each other. So I would say science and spirituality, we are talking about the same thing, interwoven into each other. They are not only opposite, but also support each other. Supposing if I were to talk about spirituality in a traditional way, it might be just believe it or disbelieve it, accept it or discard it. But in the age of science, it has a challenge to be proven scientifically. Also, science has a challenge to be proven spiritually. That if science just tends to be materialistic, people will revolt. They just don't want bombs out of the science. They want something else from science, call it satisfaction, solutions, life immortal, freedom from death, freedom from disease. In short, knowledge or wisdom. That's the prime factor or the purpose of the science. Spiritual, the same purpose, to know. Because unless you know, you shall not be free. Truth shall make you free. And truth found out by spirituality or science will come to the same. And I'm also happy in many, many chapters you might, in books you might see, that coincidentally or even truly, even the terms used by spirituality and science are the same. Take any word. Science calls atom. Long back, spirituality, at least in India, in Sanskrit, they call Atma, to Sanskrit. They call it cell today. We call it soul. Now, many will differ with this definition, I know. Is a long subject. But just to explain you how coincidentally even it is so. You call energy today in science. In spiritual they call Shakti, which means energy. Power, Shakti, force, energy, and so on and so forth. That ultimately when we come to the truth, it must be the same and one. If the truth is not same and one, it's not the truth. Truth is something which is eternally so, non-changing. And naturally, then truth is non-changing, and eternally so, cannot be two, must be one. And if it is one, I'll call it same. We call it non-dualistic, non-relative, absolute. And if you take that away, the truth, whether found by science or found by spirituality, must be the same. Even the words somehow are coming out same. You call waves, supposing, thought wave, vibrations, vibes. Same thing goes into spirituality also. They call modification taranga and so on. Other words are there in Sanskrit. I need not repeat those. But fortunately, they are same also. Why I'm saying fortunately? Because I'm happy they are going into the right direction. In between, there are distractions. On the spiritual path also, there are many distractions. Science could go wrong and be destructive. But also very science can be very, very constructive and make us wise, make us see things that to see. So the relationship between spiritual science is not only relationship, that's the same thing. One goes from inside out, other comes from outside in. Yet it also proves conclusively, speaking, that inside and outside cannot be separated. They are the integrated parts of the one whole thing. We have somehow in dualistic language called it within and without, inside and outside, spirituality and science, yes and no, good and bad. You know what I mean? They're all supporting each other. Not only supporting each other, they're making each other. They're so correlated and integrated with each, we cannot separate them except in conception. So when you go beyond conceptions, there are no differences between spirituality and science.
2: Swamiji, it seems that a part of that spiritual evolvement requires a great deal of faith. And so many times we have so many doubts. Can you speak something about that?
0: Naturally, if you have doubts, the mind is distracted. Faith makes you concentrated. Only question, which a valid question could arise, what if you put faith in a wrong thing, a wrong assumption? This is the only danger and insecurity of the subconscious mind. That what if my faith is misplaced, or in a wrong thing, a wrong conception, then I'll arrive at a wrong conclusion, and might suffer and damage myself in between. There's a basic human danger in between. My humble submission again is that try to probe into, inquire, be curious, analyze, discuss, think, and then arrive at the determination of conviction. But once you are convinced, form the faith. I'm not for blind faith in any way, but I'm certainly for living faith. By living faith, I would mean born out of your own convictions.

0: concentration, you cannot probe into the reality. Let's take the now reduction ad absurdum. Supposing you misplaced your faith, you thought it was so, and you began to probe into and study, and at the end you found out it's not so. Your faith makes you experience even not so. That's a failure or a damage or a kind of a loss you had. But by that loss and damage we learn that this is not so. It seems negative, but in the knowledge process, finding knowledge process, this helps. Because you're getting experience, this is not, so let us now find out again. All the time, faith is required.
1: Even with faith, Swamiji, it seems like a big order to find God in the day-to-day world that we live in with all the distractions. Do you think it's necessary
0: to leave? At least I know it's possible.
1: It's
0: very possible. If were not so, Master would have not told you. Kingdom of God is within you. Seek ye divine first and everything else will be added unto you. Put it rationally now. If you know who you are everything around you. If you don't know who you are just groping in the darkness. So that consciousness has to just be achieved. And that's the whole process of spiritual practices. How to achieve that Christ consciousness, Buddhahood, pure consciousness, liberation, while in the body or while in the creation or day-to-day life, is possible. Meditations, prayers, and all these things help into that, and ultimately the release.
1: Swamiji, you've talked about suffering as being a blessing in disguise, or is that when people don't learn by other means, then suffering may be a better teacher than...
0: Yeah, we have called it suffering as a human language. But if you go again deep into this philosophy of suffering and avoid the world only, what is it? A force, a reaction, our circumstances, are your relations. When you're not going into the right path, you get reaction to it. What to call suffering and pain. If pain and suffering were not created, how would you know what we are doing, where are we going? It's a checking and correcting factor. And sages knew it. Therefore they called it blessing in disguise. But when you identify with the untrue self, that is crystallization and personality, and that is suffering and has a pain, and because you're identified there and being in bondage with it, you begin to feel, I'm in pain, I'm suffering. All the time then forgetting that that's simply a correcting factor to make you go on the right path again. In short, there's no suffering and pain for anyone unjustifiably. According to law of karma, we all suffer or enjoy according to our karmas. This should not mean that we cannot help others. After all, if supposing somebody is suffering, we must help that person. But apart from that, the fact is that we suffer because of our own wrongdoings in the past. If we agree with this, then it's a correcting factor, it's a checking factor. And once we see that way, the pain and suffering, we will not detest. And we'll call it a blessing in disguise to make us go towards divine, rather than just grumble and complain about it. Because the more we grumble and complain about suffering, the more we suffer. We become weaker and weaker day by day. The very suffering can be a very encouraging factor. Depends upon how you look at it. It can be a very reforming thing, the suffering. It can be a very disappointing thing or dismaying thing. How you look at it. If you look at it from the spiritual sense, it's very encouraging and reforming thing. If you see from human or mental only, psychological way, then pain only will be a kind of pair of opposite as a reaction, as the law of karma teaches.
2: Swamiji, what about that aspect of evolvement called grace?
0: Yes. Now here we come to the demarcation. Demarcation between the mental horizon, that's ego horizon, and the unbound something is space outside it. Grace is, which is not bound by karmas, is a will of Lord, will of God, will of your master in whom you have faith, which transcends beyond the causation. So whenever, supposing you are sincerely, honestly striving to be free, or to be simple, to be pure, to be loving, to be spiritual,

0: spiritual, to be God's devotee. In between, wherever your efforts, supposing have been employed fully, and you are not able to do, and you are still sincere and honest, the grace descends. This is always available for all people, provided we have employed our efforts first honestly and sincerely, and when we have exhausted our full energy as if, and then have not achieved, and come to again zero level as if. It's not a surrender type, it's not a defeatism either. It's something like, I couldn't do, I find myself helpless, I did my best, honestly and sincerely, then grace begins to descend. Somehow, from some corner, without your knowing, without how it happened, many people have these experiences. So already grace is there. We have to invoke it, they call it invocation. Or pray for the grace, but not pray for the grace by doing nothing. Mark my words. Many people think, oh, we live upon grace and do nothing. That's not the meaning of grace. Grace is when you have done your best, paper has gone to the teacher, examiner, you did your best what you knew. Now you're failing, for example, by, let's say, some percentage. The teacher gives you, examiner, grace to make you pass out. When he sees that you have done your best, but doing nothing or doing little or insincere or dishonestly, and then asking for grace will be an exercise in futility. As if then we will say God is not merciful, but He is merciful, He is graceful, provided we have done our best. Our free will, which is given to us, we have used it perfectly. Then we can seek grace. Right from the beginning you seek grace, then the free will and power, energy left in you, what are you doing about that then? Where are you employing that thing? In something else then? So that doesn't make you qualified for the grace.
1: Swamiji, intelligence and enlightenment, which comes first?
0: It's a tricky question. Well, you understand, after enlightenment, there's nothing left. Naturally, that should be the last, by logic. So intelligence must precede enlightenment.
1: So is one's enlightenment limited by one's intelligence?
0: No, this is what I'm trying to clear now. It's not necessary that every seeker has to go through the path of intelligence. Some are highly, highly devotional people. They need not bother about intelligence. They are just devoted to enlightenment, devoted to God, devoted to Christ consciousness or Buddha. The devotion makes them, as a byproduct, intelligent. So there are two paths, one of intelligence, one of devotion. The path of intelligence is called path of knowledge, and another is called path of devotion. Both work out. So some people may not have intelligence at all, they still could see God. And there have been cases like that. But this should not mean that those who see God or meet the realization were necessarily dullards. They also are intelligent, but they were not going through path of intelligence. They were going through path of devotion.
1: Is intelligence, can it be functional without devotion for enlightenment?
0: In some up to preliminary and secondary stage, but in advanced state they again join together. According to Indian terminology, they call it para-bhakti and para-jnana, which means in advanced stage the both devotion and knowledge or intelligence just meet each other. We could easily say then an intelligent person, really intelligent person, will have a devotion, and a really a devotional person will have intelligence. But that comes in advanced state, let's say, after graduation. But up to, say, undergraduate, they both are contrary to each other, as if, not really. All the true devotees of God were very intelligent people, and all the true intelligent people were really devotional. There's always a harmony if you know the truth. There's no contradiction or contrary to each other in the ultimate analysis or a scheme of God's creation. You see the point? There's harmony. and there's unity of things. Right from if a stone was the lowest thing and it spread the highest, in between the whole creation, not only ecologically, but they are in oneness. They're not in separate things like a plant, animal, fish, bird. They're all together. Ultimately, when you come to this harmony, unity, you are truly religious. That you won't find any contradiction in two things, except in our own conceptions. As you grow higher and higher, consciousness opens up. You find the unity of things. And whole scheme of creation, you'll see, unified and harmonized. That there is no antagonism between devotion and intelligence, or between friend and enemy, or between evil and good. You see what I mean? This is a large subject, I know. We have not much time to the left. But if your last question, we could...
1: If you could discuss it, the true nature of intelligence, what would you...
0: Brightness, brilliance, dazzling seeing of things, clear way of righteous thinking, justice in thinking, sharpness, that will be intelligence. The Indian word is medha, perfect, clear, justified, righteous thinking, brilliant, transparent thinking. That's called intelligence. I think we shall meditate for a few seconds now.

0: or I concentrate upon this flower, will it be meditation? Though meditation involves concentration, but is meditation concentration only? Supposing we control mind, try to make mind restful and not restless, hold on to one-pointedness. Will that be meditation? Concentration is a step into meditation, that's true. But further than that, beyond it, what is meditation? The exact definition is a prolonged concentration upon something which you want to be is meditation. What you want to be, prolonged concentration upon that without any gap in between. We may not go into its mathematical technicalities, but just to explain further, 12 seconds only, concentrating without a break in it upon something you want to be is called meditation. 12 seconds only. In between, mind doesn't flicker, doesn't break the concentration, doesn't waver, distract. Continuous, not continual, continuous flow of concentration for minimum 12 seconds upon something you want to be is called meditation. When this is clear, next question comes, how to do it? Of course it involves concentration, one-pointedness, surely. But the steps which are to be taken for meditation are also very precise. Trying to concentrate daily is not meditation. Let us be sure about terms at least. Trying to concentrate upon something daily is not meditation, that's concentration. But when you achieve 12 seconds, then it is meditation. Thereafter you prolong the meditation. And how to do it? There are various points. Of course, one is regularity, that we be regular in sitting and doing it, that's one. But the precise point I'm bringing, apart in addition to my various other points, is how to do it. Apart from regularity, particular seat, particular time to sit in, particular object of meditation, all these involved, of course, with a slight piece, guard, form, whatever. Particular time, particular place, you sit regular, minimum so many minutes and so on. These are all very necessary. But what I mean to touch upon, how to do it, I mean the preparatory grounds. Many a times and mostly, we find meditation difficult, or it takes months, days, years, decades. Even then we may not achieve much what we wish to. Only because we do not prepare the ground for good meditation. It has been so said that if you eat and work and rest to the extent where your mind becomes sattvic, tranquil, then you have a beautiful meditation. It's a kind of paradox. People think we meditate in order to achieve tranquility and peace of mind. I don't deny this, but that's the wrong way of putting meditation into. You may concentrate, try to concentrate to bring tranquility and peace to your mind, but that's not meditation. For meditation, you have to require a sanctified, a certain stage of your mind, a sanctified mind, a kind of purified mind, a kind of sattvic mind, a kind of peaceful and tranquil, already, relatively speaking. Not a perfect peace though. Then purely it will be meditation. How to do that? So that's why they have said, in order that you could meditate successfully at dawn and dusk, it's better you check your food, check your habits, check your work and rest. have a such moderate life whereby the extremities are avoided for the mind. Any extremities for the mind will disturb the mind. So have a temperate, a kind of moderate living in all these three things, work, rest and diet. So that when you sit in meditation, you are the least disturbed. Of course, these three things, diet, rest and work, involve the company you keep and so on. That also affects the mind. To bring the mind to sattvic nature, to the tranquil quality of mind, these three things are must. So the moderate living is made. This helps meditation a lot. Then second point which comes to meditate, of course, apart from punctuality, regularity and so on, cleanliness of the place, object choice. To me, this is the second and the last point about how to meditate is, there are two ways. One is with the ego we meditate. I meditate upon something I want to be. That's usually done. But there is another shortcut method if we could catch it and do it. Instead, I as subject meditate upon something else as object to be achieved. Just we consider not that I am meditating, but only that exists. Whatever you want to be, that exists. I am meditating upon the thought, even has to be renounced. If you could do that. It's a very easy method, though, if you can catch it. What you want to be, not that I want to meditate, I am meditating, I meditate, not this line at all. When you sit in meditation, just remember that thought I meditating just should not be brought in. If you want to achieve the results quickly, only that, only he, only it. I am meditating even the thought. It's a very higher meditation though, but if you can catch it, you'll achieve much. I am meditating, thought should not be there. Just remember that, or it, or he, whatever you are meditating on. The thought, I am trying to meditate, let me meditate, that is very prolonged method, till you lose yourself. So that's not incorrect though. Just that he, simply that, sit and remember him, and know the thought. It will make you be that. This is a higher meditation, not negating or cancelling the other modes of meditation. It's trying to quieten the mind. It's trying to do some practices. It's trying to try various methods. Just one thing. Whichever idol you have chosen for meditation, whether it's peace or silence or God or Jesus or your guru or whatever. So when you sit, just be on that. I am meditating, thought also should not be entertained.
1: If you meditate like on a person, can you look at the person that could look different ways, or should you just try to take one thing that he looks like, or
0: one for one point at this, you have to choose one shape. But if you cannot do that, supposing, then you may first start with various shapes till you come to one. So in the beginning, it is very usual and natural that many shapes of that person will come to you. It's natural. But try to arrive at one, something, so that you get one-pointedness. Once you have one-pointedness, things are easier. With a distracted mind, things are difficult. And one-pointedness is easier. So that's why you have to come to the one shape anyway. If you cannot do that, go from shifting like a sparrow, from one shape to another shape. But that's also okay to start with.
2: Swamiji, is meditating on a word, like an object, or should it be an object or an actual person, but just a word?
0: Word could be. You mean written word or just a sound?
2: A mantra.
0: Well, mantra could be a sound, mantra could be a written alphabet. Which one you feel? Sound, yes, can be done. Yes. It can be. But then if you don't change daily, every day you do the same then, that is a must in meditation. You cannot change the object every day. If you are doing on the mantra sound, daily it should be so. But when you are here trying to hear the sound of your mantra inside, suppose meditating upon, I am meditating, thought has to be given up. If you can do that, supposing, things will be quicker. The time you are aware that you are meditating is a very prolonged process, difficult. Because till your eye is there, you cannot successfully meditate. When you forget yourself, then you meditate really. This is what I'm trying to emphasize. Whichever the object, I said, whichever the object, doesn't matter. This thing is that you forget yourself. I am meditating, thought should not be entertained. And that will relieve you of all things. All disturbances, distractions will go off. Whichever the object you choose is the material. But choose object which you want to be. I'm again emphasizing this point. Meditation is the concentration, prolonged concentration upon the object you want to be. Do you want to be that sound? If yes, meditate on that. There's a story about it. And one person used to go to one guru and used to ask him, make me your disciple. He would plead daily, and the guru would say, not yet. And he would go on and on, hear his satsangs, and other disciples would be there. He sometimes would weep, but guru would tell him, not yet. And the disciple got one day fed up that every time he was rejected and refused, so he one day pleaded too much. And guru got fed up, and so much so that out of a curse, as if he said, he used to ask him, what should I meditate upon? And out of anger or something like that, the guru said, go and meditate upon the stag. You know a stag with big horns? What do you call that? Something like that. And disciple said, thank you. And he went and meditated upon that big horned stag. He had a small, poor home with a small door. Days together he didn't come to Guru. And the master asked others that chap used to come, would be disciple. He doesn't come nowadays, what happened? So go and find out. The two persons went in, door was closed from inside, and they knocked. They said, so and so, are you in? Quite a few times they shouted and shouted. Then the voice came very dim. Said, I'm here. Why didn't you come? And he said, well, how can I come? He said, why? He said, well, my door is small and my horns are so big. How can I? They said, what has happened? He said, well, horns have come out from my head. And stag and deer all around. So they said, what's the majra? Majra meaning the story. So they opened the door from outside somehow. They went in. He was silent, lost in meditation. Days together he was on one that seat. He was hungry after getting. He said, come on, you have no horns. Get up and come, and our teacher is calling you. He said, but how can I come? And this, he said, you have no horns, open your eyes. And they got him open eyes, and there were no horns. Well, he was meditating upon this deer or stag, and he realized it. He became the stag. But inside that vision, he's seeing the big horns. Outside, they had not come up, and he thought, how can he come out of the door? And that's what you have to be careful, the object you choose for meditation. Because you will be there. Then, of course, they dragged him to Guru, and Guru said, well, you are not yet Hans born. Now I'll give you a proper meditation. So he said, Guruji, why didn't you give me this object beforehand? So many days I was after you. Well, Guru said, I was testing your sincerity, hunger, appetite, how much you want. So He said, I took your word as a gospel. You said, go and meditate upon the stag. And I did it. So he said, now you're qualified. So now I'll give you the real object. So this is, you have to be careful you choose to meditate upon. Because that you will be when you realize. One person had asked Ramakrishna that, I've heard those people who get intense about these matters go lunatic and crazy, who are very intense about meditation, yoga, and go into that too much, and they become kind of, you know, dropouts, crazy and lunatics. And Ramakrishna got furious and rebuked that person. Do you think one who meditates upon light can ever be in darkness? Those who meditate upon light will be enlightened. Do you mean to say they will be groping in the darkness? Rebuked. Which means, what you meditate upon, that you will be. I'm afraid only for those disciples who meditate upon my figure, no? I sometimes wonder if they get this grey-haired beard all of a sudden. It won't be a good form. You have to be very careful upon what you meditate. Choose the object you want to be. That's meditation. And what blocks it from success, or whatever you call it, from the realization, what does it block? Of course, in short, we say, I, me, true. But in between there are a few details. Those are present desires, past karmas, habits. These are main two obstacles which block. The past habits are impressions of the mind and the present desires. These are main obstacles. And for good meditation, present desires are to be renounced. Past habits are sanskars, just to be observed, witnessed, not identified with. This is a practice. Though the root obstacle is, of course, me, I, naturally. If you could drive away that, if I-ness goes, meditation is beautiful. That is why I was emphasizing that when you meditate, leave the conception of even I am meditating. So that with I, other things go off. The habits, the desires, and things like that. Other things like punctuality, regularity, and so on, of course, are to be there. But these are main points about meditation. See, the notion of I meditate upon is not there. The object you choose should be what you want to be. And then see, it's very smooth meditation. And arrange your diet and work and rest in a moderate way. If you want to have success meditation. Till you go to the next stage of meditation called samadhi, the spiritual absorption, that is, you become one with the object of meditation. Then you're lost into that. So try to be lost rather than to achieve. If you want to achieve realization, is a positive thinking, which is not needed. You have to relax back, silence. Try to lose yourself into it. You be not, and be that. Try to lose into that. Whatever brings you out, you have to see, reflect. Don't be identified, witness, observe. It will come and go. If you want a successful meditation, then it doesn't require much efforts. There are no efforts in meditation, except when certain thoughts really bother you and you are not able to unidentify with those. Then it's a hard job. There's no other hard job in meditation, except when you're carried away in identification with something. And you have to unidentify and be observer and a witness. That's a hard level. But that has to be done. if you are carried away into identification with anything in meditation, anything, good or bad, both, try to dissociate and identify and be observer, a kind of witness. And as you can successfully do so, be an observer and a witness, then you'll go and plunge into the object of meditation, naturally. When there is no attachment or identification, go back into the source. Here lies a positive working though, when you unidentify. It requires Herculean of efforts. But that is a must. How to unidentify from the things you are identified with and be an observer. Practice. This needs practice. Hard labor. And when you are able to unidentify a new mind in meditation, then surely you get unidentified outside. Till you merge into your object of meditation. For this you require a patient meditation. You have to be very patient and bring in the peace of mind and then do the meditation. It's a thing which you cannot fight with. You have to be patiently dealing with this thing. How to unidentify. It requires patience. And daily patience, daily regular practice. And identify not with kind of fighting, not a violent method, peaceful method. Try to achieve that serenity, the tranquility of mind, so that you remain witness. And for a long time, when you are able to be observer, you get back to the source of yourself. And then you drop into silence, slowly. It's a way to meditate. Before that, it is not meditation, it's concentration, trying to concentrate. But when you achieve meditation, you must have peace. You must have tranquility and serenity. And you are unaffected, unidentified with various things of your mind. Then your mind gets into tranquility. Then you drop into the object of meditation. And it gives you silence. You come into silence.
2: Swamiji, what do you do when it's not really your mind? It's like you're hearing people talk and you're seeing it, like a television's going on.
0: Even that has to be observed only. Be a witness to those. Don't get identified. Practice. That's the only Herculean job one has to do.
3: Manaji, if you meditate, you always meditate on the same item or object?
0: Yeah. Should be. Because otherwise concentration suffers. And also, though ultimately, even that object really vanishes.
3: Because what I mentioned was meditation was in fact concentration. I would read a book, usually in bed, and then I would kind of concentrate on what I read. So that was my meditation.
0: That's not yet meditation, no. You are still trying to make your mind come into that. But yet, we would not call it meditation. It's the part of concentration you are doing. Mind shifts from object to object. But the time comes when you are matured enough for meditation, then object will be one. As soon as you will sit in silence, close your eyes, Krishna or Christ or whatever your object be, will come before you. You won't remember anything else, but whatever object is. That will become natural with you. As soon as you sit, cross is there or om is there, whatever you have chosen, supposing, and an idea of peace, you just go into it. Light, whatever you call it, it will be one thing. Ultimately all things are connected, but to start with is one.
2: Are are you always supposed to shut your eyes? Say, like, if you had a picture of Christ or Buddha or Krishna or whatever, should you always shut your eyes?
0: To start with, you may open your eyes and see that picture so that you form a focus. But ultimately, you have to go within, close eyes. Yeah, meditation is closed eyes. For the beginning, in order to bring in concentration, you may see the picture every now and then. It's okay. Ultimately, it is within.
4: Some groups suggest you have them just slightly open so that you wouldn't fall asleep if you have the tendency to.
0: Again, that's on the way for some. It may be for those who, if close eyes completely, may fall asleep. Or like that. But when you don't go to sleep and you can close eyes, go within, that's better. But that does not cancel the other method, because to some it may suit. What we call Ardha Unmilitam Chakshu, the half closed eyes. But this is a stage again, in between. When you go into deep meditation, eyes are closed. You are not even aware of whether eyes are open or closed. Just those are not there, eyes are not there. With half open or not, they will automatically close. For some it may be suitable at times, not otherwise. Ardha Unmilitam. If you are much upon that object of meditation and forget even I am meditating, you are carried away. And if it's a kind of magnet thing, carries you. You get lost into that. There's nothing higher than this meditation, meaning in order to realize. All other things are subservient to it, secondary to these things. All other things, like many paths and yogas and systems, are just subservient to this meditation. Be sure. All the yogas lead to meditation. All the paths lead to meditation. When you achieve proper meditation, 80% work is done. Proper meditation.
4: Can you use the sound of the mantra to go into meditation, to come to the object of your meditation, or is that?
0: Can help. Normally speaking, the sound of mantra is just for concentration, not for achievement, not for realization. It helps our concentration. If you go within to hear the sound, which we call nada yoga, it helps concentration, that's all. Not for the realization though. Ultimately, realization is the sound of sounds, the word of God, say Om or something, that you get lost into, the ultimate sound. Maybe a flute sound, maybe Om, original word. But that's a different thing than mantra. Mantra sound is generally for concentration, not for realization in the sense of ultimate realization. One can use it as a help. Proper meditation even doesn't have mantra, really. We start with mantra to concentrate. When you come to a good concentration, mantra drops back. No sound is necessary. Ultimate meditation is in silence, inner absolute silence. And you get a realization of the object you are meditating upon. Perfect silence of mind. That to achieve, of course, is hard, but if you drop yourself, that is, I am meditating, if this is dropped, you don't exist, then it becomes easy. Other you put efforts, you try to concentrate, then it becomes difficult. Allow a natural mind to come into silence. That's the best. The natural relaxation of mind. just drop within your sleep, like that. And everything is refreshed and washed off. Yeah. Birds and births are just washed off and refreshed. One silence of mind, if you achieve perfect silence, everything is clean.
5: Does it take a long time to hold that period of silence? Once you reach it, does it seem like it just goes like that?
0: There are two categories of people. Very few who could, once achieving that silence, never come out of that. They just go into that. But the majority are who come and go till you achieve the continuous thing. Very few are there who don't come back from that silence. And if it doesn't happen, you have to try and try, try and try. And see what disturbs you, what brings you out from silence.
5: Sometimes when you come out, you know something, you know that you know that you know it.
0: So then?
5: Is that part of the realization? You know what I'm saying, Swami?
0: No, I didn't understand.
5: Okay. Mm-hmm. Sometimes when I drop into that silence for a second, will I come out knowing it? Something I have never known before. It's just here in my heart.
0: Mm. Yeah. Well, because you are trying to explain what silence is then. That experience, whatever that was inside. When you come out of that, that's lost for the time being. You're trying to explain it. And it's not that. Unless again you go back and be there. You see the point?
5: Mm-hmm.
0: You have to go back again and be there. There's no other solution for that. Something you touched off and you come back. That thing is not with you. The only solution is go back and again touch it. What you are, I mean. Let that be alone. And that's what you get established. But this I-ness brings you back, me, existing. So that brings you out of that silence. Thrust, a kind of habit, thrust, push, brings it out. It's a kind of habit push. The whole idea is that today at least we are privileged to have a scientific outlook. At least, not necessarily rational. I don't mean rational outlook is necessarily scientific. Scientific outlook where you inquire, you study, you research honestly and find out the truth about it and apply it. Science should be applied. It has otherwise no meaning. That scientific outlook to inquire, to search, to find out and not just make believe. But many times that can form its own dogma. Science can produce dogmas. You can be scientifically dogmatic. When you just go on inquiring and researching and not just doing about anything, you just deduce the formula and forget about it. But the real seeker would be to find, inquire, search, find out, and then get into it. Then plunge into it. Then go to the ocean and forget about the map. All the time just drawing the maps and discussing about and writing theses about the maps has no meaning. The true seeker, a true devotee, wants to meet with the Lord and not just hear or talk about the Lord. That's a true devotee. Because of devotion, he or she will headlong plunge into it. Satsang is meant to make you longing for that. Otherwise we become lukewarm and just talk about God. The real scientist, the real yogi wants to meet or reach that source, what he's hearing or talking about. This way we pierce through our darkness of ignorance, or inertia. Even science is trying to make breakthrough through inertia. They have not done yet. They're trying to break the inertia so that they could turn up and down, left and right, aeroplanes anytime they want, take up and take off, and not wait upon the gravitation. But this, we don't know when they will do it. Spirituality does the same. On and on, if you read the Vedas or yoga books or even any of the mystical books, you'll find that they try to get freedom from inertia, tamas. Another meaning of tamas is darkness or inertia. Both have been the same meaning of the word tamas. The spiritual people, yogis and aspirants, try to get rid of tamas, the inertia. But they get thick, dull, you know, food conscious, bed conscious, you know, and so on. That's tamas. It's a great enemy of spiritual realization. Even science is trying to get rid of it. Same process, rather same thing, but different processes. Through our mind also we try to alleviate ourselves of the suffering of this heaviness. Make ourselves lighter, cheerful, relaxed, and comfortable. This can be done in our bodies to get rid of inertia. Then the body flies is quite different byproduct. But at least your mind gets lighter. The heavy load is shaken off. And inside you, when you truly, really meditate nicely, you'll begin that lightness feeling, relaxed feeling. Burden will be off, worries will be off, heaviness will be off. Certain yogis go in the bylines and create the body flying. That's a byproduct we call occultism. That you may do or not is a material. The idea is to get the mind lighter, relaxed, eased out. So the tensions, confusions and chaos is over. And that brings in the unity of purpose and harmony of living. This you can verily do within your own body, sitting at one place, I assure you. Whether you go to cave or not is a material. You could do in your room. American homes are at least less crowded than Indian homes. They have less families. There are more privacies here. Less interference in one's living, comparatively speaking. We have much, much more opportunity in America. If you come in India and do these things, they will have to go to the cave and forest because the homes are crowded, overpopulated, dirty, nasty, in the sense. You can do it unless you go to the forest and cave. You can meditate in Indian homes. Exceptions abound. But here at least an interference is there too, comparatively speaking. Here people don't interfere with each other, at least not much. You can have your room locked and tell them not to phone when you don't want. In India, even if you tell them, they'll phone you. Or if they have no phone, they come and knock without appointments. But these privileges you have. You can make your home and room very private if you want to. You have it. You want to meditate. And inside your own body apparatus and mental apparatus, make yourself lighter, relaxed, freedom from tension and chaos. And inside, when you begin to be free from inertia, then you encounter the disturbances of the mind. As soon as your inertia is over, mind begins to give you flashes of disturbing thoughts. You don't want them, but they come up. That's very natural. After inertia is over, disturbance of mind starts. That takes a long time to silence. Many people fight with their disturbing mind. They want to react, resist in the mind, and it never subsides. Only because you're resisting and reacting. But if you allow a resignant to the will of God, relax, the disturbance of the mind will also begin to slowly subside. And then you wait patiently. And then after the disturbance is over, by the grace of God, then you begin to see yourself. As if the waters have stilled, the mud has settled, you begin to see the reflection in the unruffled waters of the pond of mind. There's a slow, steady, patient process. First get rid of inertia, then relax your tensions and disturbances. Then wait patiently. You'll see yourself. become lighter. Mind will become very well poised and enjoy. And then wait on, don't get around that. Just wait on in that position till you renounce your ego also. In between there are temptations. Your body may fly, levitate 1 foot, 6 inches up, and you'll be happy to come out and tell people, look, I can levitate. All the TV cameramen will come, in interviews, press reporters, disciples. My God, they'll say, you're wonderful. You know. That's all. You are levitating, that's all. Now what? After that what? Is it fully satisfied? These are byproducts, not necessarily evil though. They're byproducts. Many people are just waiting for to levitate. I say, easy, just go in an aeroplane, is levitation. Sit on the chair, you're already over the ground 2 feet. You can put a swing hanging somewhere and just sit on that. There's something like that. If you levitate and then swing a little bit, it's just a joy. A kind of entertainment on the sea beach, if all were levitating on the sands and just swinging. It'll be a fun, but that's all. If spirituality or science are not to be necessarily a utility things. You may have application in utility, I'm not against that, but that's not the goal. Goal is to get freedom, the release, and be conscious, enlightened. First, when you're free from inertia, resist the temptations actually, so that you don't use the freedom from inertia and something else, or at least misuse or abuse it. God gives us powers not to tempt us necessarily to be distracted from the goal. We often are distracted by temptations because we forget the goal. But if you keep up to the goal, then your mind will disturb you. Is it easy to escape from the disturbance of mind and use your byproducts of freedom from inertia? It's very easy to do that. But you won't reach the goal.

At 1 hour, 2 hours, about the time you come out of the room, meet your family members, or if there are none, so much, I shouldn't say so much the better, but if they are there, it's fine. If they are not there, so fine. And you'll see, they'll see you in your face. There's something new about you. They'll feel it. I'm not talking about emotionalism. But certainly when it's a genuine, very thorough revelation, to come out, people look at your face. They won't say what, but they will feel something is there. Is the process regular or very natural growth? If you go by the systematic way, do not artificially project imagination. Wishful thinking alone does not help. Imagination alone does not help. There's a natural course. How? I've repeated this many times, I've gone repeating, certain things are just classical. I can't avoid those examples. A ghost went into the bottle. You know, as it went in, it found the bottle, you know, kind of closed. Then it thought to come out from the bondage. Now, ghost wants to come out without breaking the bottle. How will you bring him out? He's too big now, so the bottleneck, he cannot come out. He's big. Once he went in, he just overflowed. How will the ghost come out of the bottle? Zen Buddhism has given a nice answer. As it went in, so it will come out. Somebody must have gone in. Through the bottleneck it did go out. Through the bottleneck, went in. Through the bottleneck it will come out. Same thing. You don't have to resist and fight and react in your minds. Just relax. The way you have stuffed your minds, you know, the way the mind has been burdened, the way the mind has been imposed, the very way come out. Relax, release yourself, things will vanish. They are imaginary, but they seem solid. And how to make this solid again, imagination, is just to relax. Just be a witness. Do not fight, do not resist, do not react. Just be a witness. Allow them to subside. They will. Keep patience and time available. Daily, systematically, go and sit down, don't do anything. Just be a witness. Try to relax. It's not a process. It's just systematic, natural growth outside the bowel. And then let the longing grow in you in a very automatic way. That you want to be one with your God. That I want to know who you are. Automatically this urge will come out. Nobody has to teach you that. This is a natural course. I'm not trying to tell you project or meditate on something. Just sit down, have patience, relax. Things will happen for you, they are within you. Some things have gone into it, stuffed in, you know, like a dust under the carpet. But wait and clean it. Now, will you call it Christianity? Hinduism? Buddhism? Doesn't sound nonsense to put a name on it, a dogma. What I mean by this discussion is, even dogmas and these things are barriers. Frankly telling you, if you want to meet with your Lord, get freedom from all barriers, including dogmas. If Jesus would arise before you, would you care for Jesus or would you care for Christianity? If Krishna comes, would you care to defend Hinduism or be with Krishna? Whereas we can decide on our own. That even dogmas are barriers, we must realize this. You. In you, you have to relax, get peaceful. If you achieve your peace, you have helped the world utmost. Your words of Ramana Maharshi, he said, your self-realization is the greatest service to mankind. Ramana Maharshi has said it, another Socrates type. While he lived and said it, many might have disagreed with him, I'm not sure though. But now nobody disagrees with him. Your self-realization is the greatest service to mankind. Others boast about their service to mankind, self-realized soul doesn't. That's the only difference. The self-realization has no publicity, and there shouldn't be any. Because other things have publicity, it doesn't mean they are more important than selfishness.
I'm sorry, self-realization.

0: which they call selfishness. Self-realization, the utmost egolessness. How can it be selfishness? It's actually selflessness. It's not publicized, so that's fine. Greatest service to mankind. If you have achieved your peace, if you have subsided your tensions, if you have relaxed and ease out, I tell you, you are very good to everybody. Is that not the help to others? And that's real, substantial, tangible help. So there's no system I'm teaching you at all. God's ways are many, but I know God is available only in one way, through your devotion and egolessness, nothing else. All other things are just decorations, globe lights on the highway, the signboards only. Truth is devotion, egolessness. Relax, don't fight, don't resist. Be a witness. Way will clear. Be patient, of course. Way will clear. Do not project. Do not have wishful thinkings. The most free way, natural way, I would call it. Indian word is sahaja, famous word, sahaja. As it would be normal and natural, so be. Without projecting anything else in it. As it would be and should be that. This normal, natural. Therefore I was disagreeing with you, even on the word of good life. You see, it's a good life isn't a projection. It changes the form from age to age, nation to nation. Today's good life may not be good life 1,000 years hence. A good life of 500 years back may not be good life today. The connotation, the meaning of good life goes on changing. If you ask me, I say, I have the best life I could have. Not that everybody will respond me either. You see, it's a connotation of good life goes on changing. The main idea is how you normally, naturally settle, you know, inside. There's relaxation, peace, silence, the natural living. Get freedom from inertia, subside your disturbances. Then wait patiently. You'll get a longing to be one with God. True natural yoga, sahaja yoga, I may call it. Don't please put a trademark on it. Do you not project any idea? Do not have wishful thinking about any word even. And then come to that, what is that? That will be Dava, that. Therefore they didn't name it. Eternal pure religion. Direct spirituality. Then you will be that as you are. Which cannot be explained, cannot be described. You will discover it, you will realize it. That will be eternal religion. It's not a name again. It's natural something. Which has no iota even of projecting any superfluous theology about it. Then what answer is reach there and see? Carry the retreat atmosphere with you wherever you go. Keep it up. Do not differ with others if they differ with you. Keep silent. The best service to others is not to differ with those who differ with us. Silence. Not necessarily acceptance either. Silence. Do not contradict others if they want to contradict you. That's their way. Things are different, certainly. But we're trying to go beyond differences. Harmonization means that. The differences may exist, but we do not differ in the sense of contradictions with each other. Let each one follow one's method if they want to. Because I'm not suggesting any method. It's no method. It's freedom from methods. It's flying in the sky like a bird flies without having any path. Still it flies through some way. A pathless path. This bird can fly anywhere. 100 birds fly 100 ways. Yatra yatra loka tatra tatra yoga. Famous aphorism. Yatra yatra loka tatra tatra yoga. As many the souls, so many the ways. It's true. As many the birds, so many the ways in the sky. We are seeing it. Example. method without methods, path without paths. That's a natural way. To be natural, that's called simple city of a child. There you are simple, innocent children. You don't know any path. I'm putting you just in a very crossroads where you don't know where to go now. It's not so. It's a releasing thing. Free from dogmas, free from methods, free from techniques. Not that those are wrong. I did say they played their part. But this is the way. Without a way. A natural, normal freedom from dogmas. Freedom from fanaticism. Freedom from tensions. Wherever you are. So be patient and wait and relax. God will appear. If you call Him God. I don't know. At that end, we don't call Him God. Do you know that? When we see God, we don't call Him God, you know? We have no word there. We have no words. We have no speech there. We have no ideas. It's only here we tell this is God. When you reach there, no language, no idea, no psychology. How could you describe Him there? It's mean, no doubt, but because we cannot meditate successfully, or rather nicely. So we may do other things in between. But anyway, the door is through meditation, no doubt about it. It's not only the mean, but that's the last bottleneck. Knowing the true self has to be had one day through meditation. There's no other way. But other ways are in between helpful, till you come to right meditation. Because even successfully meditate, how many are doing that, I don't know. We sit to meditate, that's all, but we think many things, you know. We don't meditate. Very difficult to meditate truly, let's put that way. One among hundreds does good meditation. So meditation is no doubt the main. But in between, we may not reject other things which help us to come to the stage of true meditation, like prayer, yoga, study, satsang, kind of many penances, vows, austerities, renunciations, all these help to bring you to good meditation. The day you will be able to do good meditation, you are nearly supreme. You are nearly. Now you understand, if you believe me, one among thousands meditates, okay. One among thousands. I did say 100 though. One among thousands really meditates. Excuse me though. We may belong to an institution, we may belong to a certain system, AM and FM radios. That does not make us meditators. One among thousands really meditates. But this does not mean we should not try to meditate. Of course we must practice. But frankly telling you, meditation is not the process for practice. Though I suggest them to practice too. There's no other way perhaps. But meditation is not for practice. You have to practice other things which make you qualified for the meditation. I would put that way. But I also give meditation to others, meaning, you know, certain way. Why? Because they want to meditate. If I tell them, no, you're not ready for meditation, and I cancel 99 out of 100, which means those 99 disciples really leave me. I don't mind they leave me, but the question is, what should I do then? I'm unemployed. And I have no unemployment allowances anyway. I mean, you understand what I mean? So, okay, you meditate upon God. Shall I meditate upon you? I said, that's your choice. And I know what he's meditated upon me. See, the qualification for meditation, that we be peaceful, serene, forgiving, tolerant, patient, enduring, dispassionate, disinterested, non-covetous, non-greedy, non-attached, non-assertive, humble. Now, all these qualities, when you cultivate in you, it takes your whole life. Then you are successfully meditating. Do you know that? It's not the technique which makes you meditate nicely, I frankly put it. But the preparation for that technique. Which makes you really meditate.
1: Why I harp upon these things? Because when thousands of people try to meditate and they say we are not able to do it, it's not wrong with their masters. But there's a process for meditation. There's no technique of meditation which could alone be practiced like any mechanism. You have to be prepared for it. Count those all qualities you should have in order to meditate rightly and nicely. Toleration, forgiveness, patience, forbearance, endurance, humility, charity, truthfulness, self-control, renunciation, dispassion, disinterestedness, detachment, and so on. Then your mind is peaceful and serene, and then you sit, you drop into meditation. The qualifications, the preparation for meditation, I harp upon more rather than the technique of meditation itself. Not because technique is wrong. Very difficult. We are sitting here, no? If we honestly reply to each other, at least within ourselves, just ask yourself, how much successful you are meditating daily? How many among us? It's not renunciation, that's a fact. I'll be surprised there's one and two who are really nicely daily meditating and they're happy about it. One and two, I would find maximum here. It's not a kind of pessimism, but that's the way. First way to prepare. I harp upon humility, truth, toleration, forgiveness, and charity, and these things why? They are preparing you for the meditation. And meditation is the way for the knowing true self. No other way. Charity won't make you to see your true self. Only toleration will not make you to see your true self. Only patience won't. Only forgiving others will not make you see your true self. No. All these are preparatory grounds for going within that self. If you understand my sharp twist, all these things make you qualify to go within simply. Going within is meditation. Thinking is not meditation. We sit in meditation, think 10 days, including architecture of my building which I am going to construct tomorrow. Law, I'm going to fight in a court. Patients, I'm going to see in a medical nursing home tomorrow. My cooking process tomorrow, Swamiji coming, wash dishes. All we do in meditation, actually. Next appointments, diaries, movie I saw yesterday, will all reel up into meditation. Would you call it meditation? No, we're trying to do that. Of course, I'm not denouncing it. I harp upon more preparatory grounds of going with it. If I only tell you, go within and find out yourself, I'm not saying the untruth, but are you able to do it? Are you able to? Your obstacles, your hindrances and obstructions of arrogance and pride and strong-headedness, the position, the gratification and all that. Are we avoiding those things? Which are the pitfalls? We're not avoiding those and trying to make them. And both ways we are in clash. It's turmoil and tension. Not that they are teaching wrongly, but I would say meditation, a very sacred step, last step before realization. Up in the yoga thesis, is the 7th step, 8th being the enlightenment, samadhi. 7th is meditation. Just one step in the ladder below samadhi or the supreme realization. Before that there are 6 steps, do's and don'ts and this and that. What distracts us must be avoided first. We say, when the God comes, all distractions will be over. Well said. It won't happen anyway. First God will come, then distractions will come. Or first we have to avoid distractions, then God comes in. Which is true. God cannot come in your distracted conditions. You have to be peaceful first. You have to be silent first. You have to be very loving. You have to be charitable. You have to be good. You have to be patient. You have to be tolerant. You have to be concentrated before you could see the light. The preparation, 6 steps are preparation. Do's, don'ts, twist your noses, ears all around, and then concentrate, and then meditate, and then realize. So technique itself is okay. If meditation were a mechanical process or technique, I would say, okay, go on doing it. Stop your noses and ears and eyes and skin and mouth and go with it. That's technique. Shut all your 5 senses, go within. Don't see, don't hear, don't smell, don't taste, don't touch. And then go in. You'll accept it. and begin to do it, try to do it, it will take you 50 years, 100 years to only shut the five senses. It's not wrong to do that, but how much can you do? I start with preparation, it is easier. Be truthful, be honest, forgiving, forbear. Don't be jealous, don't be prejudiced. Avoid ego trips, forgive. Be patient, be tolerant. This will lead you to purification. Once you prepare yourself this way and it purifies you, meditation comes to you automatically. You just sit and you are sitting. You just go within. So if you want to successfully and nicely meditate, then don't harp too much upon meditation itself. Harp upon the impediments to be removed. Ask yourself, can you forgive others? Can you tolerate? Can you be patient? Can you be charitable? Can you be good? Can you be unselfish? Can you be non-possessive? Can you be soft-headed? If yes, you'll meditate successfully. If not, then you'll just meditate. All confusion, that time I get up with a headache from meditation. No? Yeah. And after meditation, you need a chiropractor. Actually, meditation itself is a chiropractor. Go this way, it should be easy. I'm not condemning the technique. Technique is technique. It's not mechanical. It has to do something with you, the yourself. Meditation has to do with you. Whatever you are, it has to do with it. Not what you will be. First it will deal with you as you are. You cannot escape. At no cost you can escape. Meditation will deal with you as you are. No? Not as you think to be. And not as you really are. But what you are now. Which means you cannot escape and avoid you as today. And if you cannot do so, first deal with those things. Huh? Then meditate. In the old days in India, ancient times, sages or the gurus never taught meditation to disciples at least for 12 years. And if we really keep meditation pending today for 12 years, all disciples will leave us. For us, we don't mind it, but as I said, then what will we do? I mean, jobless. So in the meanwhile, say, okay, meditate upon this. Okay. They are happy. Guruji initiated me into meditation, knowledge. And Guruji knows very well that till he or she successfully meditates, in between she has to pay the price. And all those things with your mind you have to deal anyway, in between. Guruji deals with you nicely. Meditation remains meditation, of course. A kind of routine. It's just a routine. But if you polish, clean, simplify your mind, it's easy.
2: So you're saying that we can't get any higher than we really are, and that perhaps sometimes when we're around you feel really high, that it's just an illusion, that we're really only where we're really at.
1: We may call it illusion also, or may call it a kind of temporary charity. But ultimately it has to come out from you, no? It is a sample, a charity, gives you a reflection of what you could be or would be. So call it illusion in the sense because it's temporary. But it reflects also, no? Illusion is also reflection. But you have to bring it out from you. No real guru will be really satisfied unless you bring it out from you. False gurus may be happy by the worship of you, I mean by you, even though you may not bring out from you. See my point? Real guru, what we call sadguru, is interested in your own realization. Not interested in his worship. So the illusion, or whatever you call it, of reflection upon you, of seeing you high, is only giving you the communication, the vibrations, that you could be this, if you want it. And if you maintain it by your practices, But bad practice generally will mean techniques. I'm not harping upon techniques. Always feel truth will take care of its own. If you just take care of its preparations, that the truth could shine. If you avoid the pitfalls, if you see the impediments counteracted by your patience, toleration, forgiveness, humility, and so on and so forth, then you will get high too. It's not a monopoly of gurus to be high only. It's not a monopoly. On the contrary, it's pervadedness.

Those are the trees murmuring that running water, few insects and lizards and some few little animals going around and chirping up birds and flowers and greenery and whatnot, whatever it was. They were trying to tune in, and trying to be present to the moment, being with the nature breeze and natural sounds, away from the humdrum of the cities. And when they finish their so-called meditation, he calls, and their tuning, they were in peace, feeling innocent and peaceful like children, not peaceful so much children, but innocent like children. And at one time they left their workshop area, walked a little, and came near the stream somewhere and sat in an irregular manner on boulders and stones and here and there, few people chewing the grass blades and so on. In the meantime, certain other groups and people would come for hiking or trails to hike and kind of walk around and like visitors, whereas individuals and groups as usually they do it, as you know. And they, these 10-15 people just sat silent watching the people going by, back and forth, talking about politics, restaurants, and their city, in the life in the cities, and some family matters, some things. And this gentleman then told his friends that even in these very natural surroundings, peaceful streams, trees and birds and little insects and animals, and in a way joyful, that how a man or people could still come and walk around and be in it and wrapped up in their world. And in a way it was pity that they could just open up, those visitors and people, they could just open up and be fresh and look around and try to tune in with the nature. And then he concludes, there are many details, but and he began to not teach but converse and share with his friends there. They had a workshop anyway. That they could be only open eyes in a sense of being present here where they are. Look around. There's so many things they are talking about, thinking about, and go on repeating, so to say. Whether these are good moments or bad or happy or unhappy moments or whatever the experience is, they're talking about just babble, you know, unconsciously go on like a parrot. They could just tune in and will achieve that peace and refreshment. And even, who knows, the solutions of their problems in that quiet moment. I'm saying in my own nutshell way, but I think he writes well. And then what? Thereupon I took it up myself. That from there then where to go? He doesn't go anywhere, period. And okay, that's one level. The restaurants, the politics, the other experiences and talks, maybe one level or whatever it is. You tune in the nature, achieve mental peace, refreshment and renewal, regeneration, which he ends their aesthetic man, but then by Mother's grace I would go forward, say, then what? The question he doesn't ask, I do. We tune in the nature, we meditate, we get refreshed, we get renewed. That's the end? No. From there, we can jump upon the next consciousness.
Because with, as I said earlier, some other day, that with a disturbed mind, you cannot raise your level of consciousness. Achieving this renewal and regeneration and peace, what I'm going to say is not horrible. It's very actually simple and lovable and easy and also palatable, provided we take into that proper perspective, is we think of the next evolution. You can only think about it in the peaceful moments. In disturbed and aligned and attached manner, you could be still there and not jump up. But at the peaceful level, refreshed attitude, a right perspective, we could think of the next evolution beyond human. This is not only a heritage, not only that will solve the human problems, it's not an escape. Rising above, when you go from grade 5 to 6 or 6 to 7, you're not escaping the previous grade. You're past it. You have achieved it. You have been promoted. You have been, you know, going forward. Escape would be if you go on the same horizontal level, leaving something to something else horizontally, or the grade going down. But this is going up, transcending to the next evolution. On the same level of consciousness, I don't think exceptions apart, problems could be solved completely on the same level. It can achieve some first aid, some bandage, and some kind of patchwork. A total solution doesn't come on the same level, no. When we transcend, we get to next evolution. It's something that you, whatever that water quality was, you just are out of it. Your responsibilities and obligations and duties are over on that particular level. What is the next evolution to human? If you go by grades, it would be psychical, beyond human. Beyond mind would be sight. It would be psychic evolution, which has intuition, occultism, deeper understandings, and not so much thinking, breakthroughs. Still, though it's the next evolution, no doubt, being intuitive and psychic, no doubt about it. I, for one, would not stand on that either much. For the simple reason that though it's higher technically or practically even than the human or psychological level, still, I don't think it has complete answers. The psychic, the intuitive even, which is greater. But I don't think it gives that fuller satisfaction where you feel in the core of your heart, you know, that's it, that's the thing you wanted. And that's where you feel settled. I think in the psychic being, even though intuitive, leaves you still starved and incomplete, that there's something more. Of course, we have heard and talked about that level, not level, but the achievement of that realization of spiritual beyond psychic. Now, question may arise, is it possible to bypass or go through quickly through psychic level to the spiritual? Yes, I for one would say yes, depends.
Where your gaze is, where your hunger is, where your longing is. It's not just so much that you can bypass it. You can go through it quickly. How? If you don't get caught up or attached or attracted to the phenomena or charm or very fabulous riches of psychic being. Psychic being is very rich, very, very, as I said, fabulous, and very picturesque, and very attractive. Not only because it has very many powers, but it has charm. Also, psychic being has so much of clairvoyance, clairaudience, and knowing, past, future, and present, that hardly you get intention to go beyond it. It's very attractive. Why? Partly because having gone through this human jargon or human whatever repeatings and circling around, that as if you were tired and bored about it, partly, therefore this becomes very refreshing again. And this refreshingness and charm and magical richness of psychic being, intuitive being, becomes very attractive, very absorbing, and keeps you glued to it. Very few can renounce that, or rather bypass, not bypass, or very few can just go through speedily, even though attraction is much greater than human level, to the ultimate spiritual being. Now, not many can go so quickly through this psychic being. In psychic, you are in touch with your soul, individual soul, jiva in Vedas, jiva. You might say English translation would be creature. Jiva is one who is created, so creature means one who is created. And the core of the creature, the jiva, is a soul we call atma. And that's why the derivative word is jiva-atma, creature soul. Part of the supreme soul, the parama-atma, jiva-atma, parama-atma. The individual soul, the spark of the supreme soul. This being the case, it has its full satisfaction, full everything. Not only no problems, at least not as you feel, but also, practically speaking, everything flows smoothly in the cosmic way, that you don't miss the psychic being, but it needs a heroic courage to transcend the psychic being, because it's very easy to get caught up into that. Not only those prophecies and predictions and allurements of the knowing so many things, not omissions, but that is really fantastic. But even if we talk about the next evolution in human, and I was to stress upon psychic being, though it may be very logical to take up the next stage of psychic, but again, I feel, I'm sorry to use it, I today so many times, I don't know how to say otherwise. Even then, I would say that it will be something that we will be, not waste of time and energy, that's separate matter altogether. That if we get caught up into psychic being, which is really great, and next evolution logically, I for one would not wait there. For simple reason that doesn't give full settlement and satisfaction, unless I reach my own core, the jivatma, my individual creature self. At least there I get a touch with myself. You see, there lies the whole settlement. So long I'm away from myself, and even though loitered in the psychic being, I'm away from myself, therefore won't be full rest.
I would feel, if I find my full rest back to myself, then I can see what psychic is and what body is, mind is, vital is. We can then probably look back or look under to see our various beings or various levels of consciousness. A spiritual being does not violate, does not forget or escape the other beings of our level of consciousness. Though in the process we seem to leave them or transcend them or go abroad, but ultimately when you find your spiritual being back, you are fulfilling all other levels, actually speaking. Second reason, I would not stay too long on the psychic being as the next evolution of human endeavor, because it's so charming and so rich and so fabulous and fantastic, may take many, many, many births again, eons, to evolve from that to the spiritual being. Allurement is quite tremendous. Because of very words you understand, clairvoyance, clairaudience, prophecies, prophetic vision of future and past, knowing the minds and greater powers of your communication, and long lives and thousands probably of years, and so on, that are very hard to give up, especially when you come out of the muddy waters of human nature. At this moment, everything may not look like muddy waters of human nature. There are pleasant sides, there are flowers, there are so many good things in the human life too, many, many good things. And at least there's golf courses and, you know, and swimming pools and forests and aeroplanes and Mercedes-Benz and, you know, and also, what's that kind of thing? It's a plane that goes very speedy than normal jet planes. Concourse. Yeah, concourse planes and so on and so forth. Not everything muddy water. But when you see in comparison and relative, it'll look like that. Let's say, for example, if you could live on sunshine and air, or even water, but not a coarse food, let's put that way. And when you do that, and when you achieve that, how to live by not only sunshine, but air, water, okay, no problem, fire, elements. When you do that, in comparison, relatively speaking, you will feel backward, potatoes, tomatoes, and eggplants were real muddy. Very heavy, giving you toxins, not only toxins of some kind, bad kind, but even good vitamins, minerals, and whatnot, you'll feel it was a muddy stuff. But when you are wallowing, swimming around in tomatoes and potatoes and eggplants, there you don't say it's muddy, you like it. I mean, it's so colorful. And very nice. It has vitamins and carbohydrates and so many good things, minerals, that you won't call it muddy. But it's a comparison, it's a relativity. That when you look from the above, this looks muddy. When we look from a spiritual being to the level of psychic, we respect them, we regard them, we know they are higher beings, but still we know they don't know. Considering all their prophecies, considering all their inventions, considering all their intuitive outbursts, we don't say commonly because it will sound ego, but we know they don't have perfect answers. If we keep saying that, it will be again jargon of scholarship and fighting again and debating. Therefore we don't say. Spiritual beings don't debate. Have you ever heard in legends and fables or epics or any such high books, ever angel came to someone and debated or discussed with a human being? Never. They never do that. Not because they can't, but it's beyond this level of discussion. Take it or leave it. They'll say, you're not ready. Are you ready? Take it. You're not ready? They leave.
Is that kind of disregard or kind of not care, dog careism? No, no, no. It's a level of consciousness where you don't need debate and discussions. You just see, you just know. See, that's why they're called seers, rishis. Rishi, seer, S-E-E-R. But they are high beings. You respect them, they regard them, and they are great doers of good works. No doubt about it. But I would say, unless you are rested back within your true self, with your jivatma, with your creature soul, you would not know. The source of your jivatma. Before that you can talk about it, Supreme Self, Ultimate, Summum Bonum, God Almighty, Paramatma, or what not, so many words, God. But when you reach your own, touch your own, be back with your true self, the core of your being, then from there you can jump up to the source of you. Before that is not you. Before that you are yours. All things are yours, not you. Catch the point. Before that, my body, my eyes, my thoughts, my feelings, my clothes, my wife, my husband, my country, my religion, my books, my this, or not my this, not my this, not my this. These are all yours or not yours. It's not you. And so long you are not you, there's no rest. Period. Including psychic being. Nothing against psychic being. No disregard of any being of this cosmos. They have their play. To me, therefore, after human evolution is a spiritual. And that's called prodigal son coming back to sweet home of his father. Reach there first. Everything else shall be added unto you. The promises have been done since the history has been written by many. We keep falling in ditches every time. Better ditch with flowers and grass, and then better with air conditioner heaters. Then better ditches with a slanting roof against the rain. And so on and so forth. It keeps more kind of comfort, loving nature, with a better and better ditches. We could fly and jump to the ultimate, not disregarding, but just bypassing or passing through the other levels of consciousness. This jivatma, the individual soul, the creature soul, is no doubt the part of the Supreme Soul, the Supreme Purusha, Paramatma, the Supreme God. But without reaching there, you can't jump to the source either. So this peace, the refreshment, regeneration of the tune, in tune of the nature, as I was describing that book, will you keep that peace of mind in the tune of nature from which you can reach your soul? Reach where? Inside you. That soul is within you. You are that. Other things are yours, are not yours. We get caught up in mine and not mine and fight about the whole generations, dynasties. What is mine and what not mine? Any whole universe you can include in this. My friend, my enemy, this mine, this is yours. This not only physically, mental. These are my thoughts. Those are your difference of opinions. We are different. So, we get into caught up into yours and not yours, mine and not mine, all the time. In the process, what happens? Me, you. That what is you, what is me, actually, is lost. I mean, is forgotten about. It's just no trace, as it.
Mine are there, but me, real me, is forgotten. And without reaching the real me, my name is this, we say, no? My name is this, my home is this, my parents are these, my clothes are these, my closet is this, my address is this, or this is not my home, this is not my name, and so on. Either there's a likeness or there's a dislikeness. But one who likes and dislikes, the one who rejects and accepts, that one is all the time missed. I think in that tune of nature, what I was telling the story of that book, he's trying to say that be alive to the present. This will get you self-awareness. And same thing we teach in meditation, focus on your God or your holy name or whatever technique you're following. Be present there. It will make you jump to the next level of consciousness. Otherwise, we get caught up into the whirlwind of our minds. My mind? But that's not me. To get back to your true you, sweet home, as a prodigal son, you come back to that very thing you are hovering around. That's why the peace is lost. That's why it's not restful. That's why it's not renewing and refreshing. We're trying to solve the problems on the same level which in the first place have created those problems. I think Einstein said this. No, we have said long back in thousands of years, but Einstein also said this. You can solve your problem, not same words though, and cannot solve the problem on the same level which in the first place created it. Actual wording I could find out for you, but that's near about this thing. We want the solutions on the same level, on the same terms which created the problems. We're not able to give up, and that's why the religion of let go. Let go in Sanskrit is taja. Basically it is our attachment, formed out of the gravitation of the elements. What in collective or universal language we say gravitation, in the human nature it becomes attachment. This attachment or gravitation makes us heavy. You know the gravitation pulls down, not up. So we need to go up. We need to go beyond the present. First, we have to be aware of the present, as it is, as you see in tune around you. Get your mind settled, peaceful. And therefrom you see how you jump up. You won't regret because you're going higher. It's not escape. We are bound to. We are required. We are expected to go higher. There are times when you can louder about it, neglect it, you can overlook it, you can ignore it. But I don't think these are the times we could afford to do that without causing disturbance in the nature to trouble us back. This is a time when, these are times when we really can't afford to ignore these things. No threat may be there, no challenge may be there, but that's a fact. That Mother Nature, Divine Mother, will not allow us any more to sleep and neglect or ignore without causing too much misery to ourselves. And then, even then, shall we be left over to our fate or consequences and just not do anything? No, these are not the times. We will be taught, we will be pursued, we will be, I wouldn't say threatened or challenged, but at least we will be pushed. We will be made to do so that we go higher. Somebody will say, thank God, hallelujah. No, it may not be pleasant.
If you're not willing and cooperative with the Divine, don't think, okay, they won't leave us alone.

on and on. But I think that circle has to come to some stop. We cannot just go on repeating all the time for generations or millions of years. We have to be sensible. Pain and misery apart, which certainly teaches a lesson, but from that also we don't repeat again the same circle. Often we have done in the past generations and millions of years, but I don't think that now Mother Nature will allow us to pursue that or continue that. We can fool around, we can fool ourselves and others for maybe thousands of years, but not forever. This basic fundamental change of potentials has to change. There's no use making some changes on the top and keeping the potentials intact. That doesn't help. Keeping the potentials intact meaning keeping the subconscious intact, which means what? There's no evolution. Only putting some petals on the surface of the water doesn't purify the whole water up to the depth where it may be quite muddy. And that's potential, that's subconscious. And that's what is happening now, the stirring of subconscious. But since few years we have been hearing about exposures. The stirring up the subconscious. That's called in Sanskrit samundra manthana, churning of the ocean of the Lord Vishnu and Shivas, from which come nectar, poisons and many other things. That churning, that stirring up of consciousness is very necessary. Keeping the potential untouched has no meaning. It can be unpleasant, very unpleasant, but can be pleasant too. For cleaning, this process has to be followed, or going through. We are going through that. But when you come out of it, paying the price, if you do cooperatively with Mother Nature, sweetly, with the surrender, the faith in the Lord, with the love around, you make it smoother, easier, lighter. But with the resistance, with the opposition, non-cooperation, with the tricks of the mind, you make it difficult, which we have been doing. But then there are times like now, the Divine Mother won't allow that. No. We may say optimistically, so much the better. So long I am not the part of that unpleasant situation. But unfortunately that's not the case. I would say so long we have not achieved it, we are going to be in an unpleasant situation. Unless we do it. With cooperation, with sweet will, with faith in the Lord, with a sober understanding that we have to evolve, that has to be willingness and aspiration to be spiritual. Is it a horrible goal? No, you are back to the spirit. On the contrary, it's very where we should have been in the first place. And we were in the first place. We are. We have forgotten. That me, that real you, real me, your jivatma, you have forgotten. What is you? You have forgotten. What is yours and not yours, you remember very well. Inventories we have. There's too many skeletons in our closets. Little simple exposure, we don't take it easy. Or I'll rise emotionally if so-and-so works upon me. Well, you'll see you'll be worked upon by someone else. Don't worry about it. God's not going to leave us alone now. Be sure. Does love a threat? No, no, no. On the contrary, it's benevolence, grace of God. There's mercy. You can resist your change. You can resist your not working on you. You can avoid being worked upon. But you can't avoid ultimately. We think others will pay price for us. No. I have to pay my own price. I have to pay your own price.

You can drop out from parents' home, you can drop out from your friends, you can drop out from wife or husband, you can drop out from the situation, you can change the situation, but you cannot escape you. That goes with you wherever you go. You can avoid the situation, you can change the gurus, you know, whatever. You can change even the worship of gods from one to another. Or you can just give up worshipping gods. You can just follow your own dictates and not follow the dictates of the wise ones. But you cannot escape you. The times have come when we have to be more sober about these things. You cannot remain just distraught, insensible, nightmarish, you know, weird ones, you know. We want to hear praises, no doubt about it. But time is gone. We have to take responsibility. If we don't, nature, Mother Nature will force us to do it. I could use this word here, force, yes, because there's no time left. Avoid being worked upon, just missing the boat. For the very boat you want to cross, you're missing that very boat. And ultimately, we are even blind to the great divine consequences of being such a joyful and radiant and in a lightful arena. We don't even think that we're missing that. Therefore, I'm trying to say, not bypassing, but going speedily through the psychic being, in case you did touch it. Only because it can take you eons again to get through psychic to the spiritual. Not the psychic demonic or bad or undivine, no. It's much higher than human, no doubt about it. I remember there's one song in Hindi, in India, bhajan, we call devotional song. Certain saint or poet who has written that song, it's a famous one, and praying to God in that poem song, he's tired of seeing this Iron Age and Kali Yuga and all the quarrels and disharmonies and crimes and the loss of peace and so much selfishness, so much quarrels and so many wars and destructions and diseases and so on. And he's praying to God in that song. I won't repeat the song because you won't understand it. And he's praying to God, please bring golden age. Please bring golden age. And then at the end of the song he said, if you can't do that, God, if you don't want to do that, at least give us silver age and so on. Or at least give us copper age. In other words, he said, at least take us out from this iron age, you know. Now, many people don't feel these problems. Many people may not feel that misery. Some people may not have that kind of thing, but we are aware of many things like that. We may suppress those things in our mind, saying those are not there. But each mind, if were to be dissected and very analyzed and dug into, you'll find many things of iron age. Whether jealousy or competition or hatred, fear, anxieties, or quarrelsome negative natures, every mind will have some amount of it. That needs a churning. Not outside you, not outside me, but from ourselves. Don't work upon it, you are existing that negativities in you, and they will one day beset you, because where else will they go but with you?

We're going through those times. In spite of our avoiding, it won't be avoided. We have to face. If we do willingly, cooperatively, sweetly, faithfully, it gets lighter, smoother, and easier. If not, resistance will cause it, make it more difficult, more painful. And that time probably we will blame our elders and God and gurus, I'm sure. But then, who will pay the price? The very one who has those things is a law of nature. You can't avoid it. If I, for one, would say, the surrender to the feet of the Lord, whichever Lord you may be worshipping, and get it cleaned out, rather than wait for pain to awaken you. Whether that pain is physical or vital, meaning emotional, or mental, or even psychic. The five beings we have, physical, vital, vital meaning emotional, psychological, psychic, and the spiritual. These are five koshas, the covers, over the spirit. If sensibly, willingly we do, we make the burden lighter not only for ourselves, but for others too. Because each one of us is not an isolated island being that is my problem, up to me, it ends with me. It's not. It's connected with others. We are all connected beings. Since that is the case, the link is all the time between any two things throughout the cosmos. So my pain, pleasure, my whatever, it just not ends with me, though it is my responsibility. It doesn't end with me. It's end also connected with things, other beings. Naturally, my pain and pleasure, I have to be careful to be responsible in order it does good to others. Maybe outer form sometimes of doing good may seem not good, or may seem good. But the knowers know, the seers, the wise people know this. What is the ultimate aim of this kind of good, which may sometimes seem not good, but they know it. Normal human beings don't, unfortunately. This little self-analysis will lead us to take responsibility and know what is what, and what we need to change, or what we are avoiding, to change what should have been changed. There's always a time limit. In normal language we call it enough is enough, like that. If God would say enough is enough, then what? Why, we're in trouble. Rather than somebody with a stick wakes us up, it's better we wake ourselves with a sweet word. I would like to do that. In our own minds, we have a perfect mirror of what I am, or what mind things are, let's say. We perfectly know ourselves. I would still confess that. We avoid to know us, our things. We know what in my mind is. It doesn't need a yogi to know that. Every person knows. We simply don't want to know, we avoid to know, we just try to suppress it, we just try to cover it up, we just try not to look at it, that's all. Not because we don't know. I'll go on saying this up to the last breath of my life. Each one knows. And my experience teaches me that too. Each one knows what one's mind is. I'm saying this repeatedly. You may avoid to know, you may suppress to know, you may like not to see it. That's why it seems as if I don't know. But it's not because I don't know, but because I don't want to know. Because underneath, subconsciously, somewhere, my thoughts tells me that could be horrible if I know my things. I don't want. But it will extinct one day. Maybe eons have passed, we could harbor the subconscious unresolved. But these are the times we cannot do more.
The seeker, the disciple, the truth seeker, the aspirant, and so on. The devotees of God would sweetly and willingly try to do it, or get the help to be done. That makes matters easy. And they are the real devotees of God. They are initiates. The rest would be uninitiates. God speaks through and does through the initiates. Those are the apostles and instruments. God will let them know. Even if they are not psychics, doesn't matter. Divine takes care of that. So long we give ourselves unto divine. I still repeat, everybody of whatever caliber knows what he or she is. My experience tells me to. I've met a thousand and thousands of people. Not all are mine, but that doesn't matter. I've never found anyone who doesn't know his mind yet. But if they suppress, they don't want to know it, they want to avoid it, they want to escape it, they want to brush it off, they want to ignore it, then that doesn't mean they don't know. Don't see the point. And you don't have to accept my words. Try it with your own inner conscience. By this method, you could, hopefully, reduce the sufferings of prophets and sages and seers and gurus and masters. I assure you. And by this method, God will be more pleased, since he will know that time or see that we are now sincere, that we are now honest. Why for all this? Just one aim. How to raise the level of consciousness. Without resolving these, you can't go to the next level. Maybe we are all in the same boat, but we have to help each other. That's why the gurus come, masters come, prophets come, sages, seers, great psychic beings, and so on. It's for to help us. To the fuller extent, even God incarnates himself, or sends his son, that's equally the same, different religions call it differently. Whether God comes himself or sends his son, well, it doesn't matter really. It's the same thing. When others can't do, he comes, or he sends his son. But to help us. They don't come here just to show a fun or show or demonstrate some Disneyland and go away. They mean to help us. If we care to listen, we care to do it, we care to open up and awaken, that's their benevolence and mercy and blessing, we call grace. They could leave us to our fate and just we suffer and go to hell or heaven, whatever that be. But they do care. That's why they come. Therefore they help. And therefore the famous says, God loves you, commonly said. That's true. What if they didn't care for us and we just pay our own prices and go to hell or heaven? What would that be? Chaos. They try to bring some semblance, some kind of, what you call, sobriety into us. We better wake up. Human nature, we have lived and we know what it is. It has its good and bad thorns and roses. We have seen these things. It's better we wake up and transcend this duality. Get to the true self, you, of which are yours and not yours. I think in the broadest sense, all the insanities and mental cases and such other maniacs and such other imbalances of the mind are due to this basic phenomenon. If we try to not see ourselves, we try to ignore ourselves, that's why.
In earlier years, I had made some mental cases. Not that I liked to, it happened to be. I was trying to talk sense to the man or person. And I was watching that person. This was long back in my wanderings. And to me, I think he's quite sensitive. He's quite all right. And he's just avoiding the issue. So I tried to talk sense to the man. The more I talked, the more insanity was kind of expressing. I said, wow, he's a mental case. But more I talked, I said, no, I looked at his eyes. In my own humble expedition, with not many souls of that kind, because not a pleasant job, that I discovered, this was long back, that he knows, he's just a violent issue. So now his mental case. And he or she would not mind to be a mental case if they could avoid the issue. Medical science, lunacy peoples, doctors may not agree with me. That may be the case, but I'm not saying I'm the only right person. But that's my experience. The way you result in insanity, but will not resolve that point. We went on avoiding until it gets insanity imbalance of the mind. Because they give up, they are giving up the ego to tumble down and humiliate. That they don't want. They accept being insensible, but they won't give up. Maybe on the lesser degrees we all are so, but not mental cases. We get stuck and not give up. But we pursue to some extreme, we'll be lunatics. And that's what Kabir said, that human beings, ignorant ones, are lunatics in one or the other way. They're tied up one or the other thing, stuck. Maybe money, maybe alcohol, maybe position, maybe something else. Maybe attachment with some kind of greed. And in that particular point, you'll see that person is kind of mental case. And when you go to extreme, we call it lunatic. Maybe Jesus said in different way, I suppose, that we are all sinners and, you know, repent and so on and so forth. It's a different language only. Or Vedas say we are all ignorant beings. Some are only a few enlightened beings. Same thing again, but different language. The better we wake up. I'm sure everybody knows, didn't he say kingdom of God is within you? It's different words only. We're talking the same truths. Everybody knows, I'm sure. My experience shows that. By God's grace, I don't think you have ever heard me saying you are ignorant. I don't say that. People say, I don't know. I say, no, you know. You just are avoiding to know. You're suppressing it, you are just bypassing, you're just escaping it. You know it. Why would we know and not know? Simply, we want somehow to defend the ego. That's all. Just man, ego doesn't tumble down. That's the only problem, the main one. They don't mind sacrificing God. They don't mind sacrificing the Master. They don't want sacrificing the spiritual path. They don't mind sacrificing the benevolence and grace of the Lord, or through whatever sages and human master. But they won't give up ego. That is not for me. I won't do it. If you tell me to do for others, I will do that. Teach them how to give up ego. But on me. I didn't know your preaching was through me for others. That time was okay. But when it's for me, no, I don't want it. Not for me. I'm beyond your chastisements and corrections. If ego is the enemy, ego is the block, ego is the only factor which separates us from the Lord. We may philosophize it any way we like.
If God sends his blessings to me, I'll accept it. But if he sends curses, I'm not going to accept it. But that's not our acceptance. If those things come, we have no choice. Not that I have met all the mental cases and lunatics in the world. Maybe some in my life, yes. My experience, again. I've not seen a single one who doesn't know, even when lunatic. He just doesn't want to give up that particular thing. That's all. That's why lunatic. He's caught up into that one thing as a maniac. If we could be flexible, if we could be changeful, probably problem won't exist. We should know how to change, how to be flexible. My main point is tonight, if we don't do that, Mother Nature will make us do. Times are such. It's better you do with humility, willingness. Lord, thou art everything. I tried my ego to exist eternally and immortally, but couldn't do it. Created more problems, whether physical or vital or mental. People cherish their anger against parents, the gurus, anger against somebody, anger within themselves. But they don't understand. They are hurting themselves all the time. My sanity teaches me that when I'm in tune with the nature, awake to the present moment, aware of my surroundings, where I am, when I am, I'm alive to it. Sanity comes back to me. You see what is what. I believe in tune, surrendering to the Lord, make it willing, light, effort. So sweetly and smoothly we achieve the next level of consciousness. Otherwise people are somewhat stubborn. They would not mind to remain weird and difficult to people. Problematic. They agree they are problematic. But they won't give up. They will agree with that. That they are weird. But they won't give up. Why do you think so? Somehow their ego personality identification is that unless they are weird, they are not themselves. Unless they are problematic, they are not being so-and-so, Mr. or Mrs. so-and-so, somehow. That ego self-personality attachment is so much. They would not like to change their characteristics because that changes their me, they think. They have to remain that part of the nature in order to be what they are, so that ego exists, that's it. And tell them so, they mind it. Definitely. They don't know they are missing the boat. God is at hand any moment, any time, anywhere. Moses only went for I don't know how many hours or days on the Mount Sinai or where even. And the Hebrews did what they did in the meantime. That's our nature. God should be aware, I can do my ego what I want, decide my own matters. I want God to be even show his back to us for the time being so that I could do what I want to do. But they don't understand. God is omniscient. God sees. And what happened to those slaves, Hebrews, that time? We don't like that brimstone and fire, of course not. Nor we would wish anybody. But it happens. I think we are in those times now. Either we understand nonviolence, sweet, loving methods, faith in the Lord, and give up and humbly follow the feet of the Lord, or something else. I can repeat, each one knows one's mind. I have yet to see a single person who doesn't know.
They may deny it. That's different. We can deny God even, and many people do that. And I scrutinize any person, not that I'm a judge. Just penetrating my little two eyes into them. They just avoid the gaze. Or they revolt in revenge. Or they come out with some kind of hurting language. Because ego just wants to maintain. These are the things points I'm saying purely with one intention. How to get to the next level of consciousness, which I would term spiritual, but at least psychic, where intuition is born. If you can get over this routine matter of human nature, I'll be happy. Not going circle, same nature repeating. And what do they get by maintaining ego? The same old pain and pleasure, same old jargon. What's the fun? Okay, they could decide on their own ego level certain things and avoid God and want Him to show their back. What do they get? Which bliss or joy and peace and great enlightenment they get? They don't.

0: chopped off portion which has waves and memories, let's say call it a mind. You see, this is a fallacy of thinking. Let's chop off, theoretically, which you can't do, I understand. Once you collect the waves of the ocean from the water by any motors or anything, you bring them back out, they will not be waves, anything. Let's assume that there's a portion on the surface of the ocean which creates these waves called memories, thoughts, and so on. That portion, let's call it mind. So that's one. And the rest, ocean quiet self, is second thing. Now, this is a fallacy of thinking and speaking. Can you do that? Is not the very mind of the waves and the memories also on the self? Except that it's creating waves and memory on the surface, what's called the form and the name. Formulation out of the formless. But is it a separate entity like mind away from the self? Now question arises, then what makes it mind as memories and self as not memories? Is the identification only. Depends where you are identifying on the surface of the ocean or the deep ocean. If you are identifying with the deeper ocean, there are no memories or wishes or desires or thoughts. But if you are identifying with a skin deep surface mind, then certainly your thoughts, desires, memories, and so on. But these two things are not altogether separable. So when you are in samadhi, the pure consciousness, the supra consciousness, there's no memory. Example, when you're in deep sleep, dreamless, you have no memory. As soon as you come out into the dream world or the waking conditions, you have memories. But can you take out the dreams portion out of you, away from you, or physical away from you? You know what I mean? This is the depth of identification you are, therefore you express one another way. I even say, I remember yesterday you told me this way, 1 year later, earlier you told me like this, I have memory. Now that means I'm using my mind. Now I'm using my mind, mind is not using me. There's a difference here. That by all means you play over the waves of the ocean, the mind and the memories, but don't get lost into those. All the while thinking there's a true self underneath, very deep, without any thoughts, desires and memories, which is pure consciousness, dreamless state like deep sleep. But these two are not different. As soon as you come out of deep sleep, you are in dreams. You come out of dreams, you are in waking condition. Again you go back into dreams, then deep sleep. All these three stages are not totally separate three compartments. They are interlinked. The gross, the subtle, and the causal. So when we say, or he said, self has no memories, he's talking about the depth of the ocean. Depth of your being, in other words. When again mind has memories, you are coming back into dreams. And those have memories. In waking condition, you relate to the dreams. I had dreams such and such. But deep sleep, you can relate to. So this is the process which is continuous. But the fallacy of thinking and speaking divides it, fragments it. This is where the whole fallacies arise. I've talked about a few times about this. It's the first fallacy we always are identified, which creates the further fallacies. First fallacy is that something as if you separate from something else. And I can't think how to separate one from the other. It's a process, but where your identification stops, there it is. So, if you want to memorize or remember the things, you have to remain in the domain of mind. But if you want to forget our memories even, you have to go very deep ocean where there are no waves. Although these are all connected. So whenever you think true self is one thing, mind is obviously separate thing, you are starting a false fallacy. This is where God leaves the hand of the man, go till the land, earn your own money and live, have kids. In other words, the separation of the mind from the self is the first fall from the heaven. This is the first fallacy. Therefore, you may say the realized souls, enlightened beings, wouldn't have a memory of 10 years back. They would have. Because they can read all the Akshayak records. But they are not being used by the mind. They use the mind. The mind is pure. They can use it for memories. They want to refer to the records of the mind, they will. Otherwise, they have nothing to do with it. In other words, the realized soul could play with the waves on the surface if he chooses to, without losing the identification with the self. Or he could go within the self truly deeply and nothing to do with the waves. Either way, he can play the way he chooses, the realized soul. If he wants to play with the waves, perfectly all right. He'll enjoy better than anyone else. But if he doesn't want to do anything with this, nothing can attract him. Go deeper into the self and be established, which is called Nirvikalpa Samadhi, the formless absorption, superconsciousness. But still, if you want to remain in superconsciousness, you could still play with the waves. That depends whether you want to be a Buddha, or you want to be Krishna, or you want to be somebody else. So the memory faculty, though is of the mind, but mind is not an independent entity. Is it clear? You can't chop off the surface of the ocean and keep it somewhere else, outside on the beach. It will fall again, go back, flow into the sand. It's only in conceptual fallacy, you see, not a very concrete one, not tangible something. And conceptually, you can divide anything you like. Therefore, when there are many examples when they want to put the time back, thousands of years back, 5,000 years back. What they use is conception only, and concentration follows it. They use a conception to flow back into the past or future and concentrate upon that, and they create that way. What is the time capsule? Actually, nothing else but going back into conceptions. But that has full concentration, so it recreates the past or recreates the future now. If you travel back somewhere, scientifically speaking, or travel in future, for example, and from there relate to the present to the other people, you could do that and have the consequences. But it's all conceptual. So the mind, memory, all these are concepts. But concept is not an independent entity. It's based upon that consciousness, that self. The deep ocean, the samadhi. But you cannot play joyfully, incessantly with the waves, the world, I mean, unless you first achieve that establishment within the self. When you're truly riveted, kind of glued to the self, that self meaning not ego. Here self we are using as for spirit, or the pure consciousness. When you're well established into that, that's exactly the meaning of samadhi, then you can play if you choose to. And there will be no misery for you at all, not a single person. But if you don't want to play and get into absorption, super consciousness, and get lost into that, that also you can do, which is called Nirvikalpa Samadhi. And when you play with the world and being enlightened, established in the self, then it's called Savikalpa Samadhi. That is, you are establishing yourself, but at the same time, you are playing with the forms. Forms doesn't mean a hollow business. Forms meaning that embodiment of certain sort born out of your conception. Meaning you are what you have thought about. This is the real basis of conception. That when you create a conception, you become that. So when, if you are crazy, you must have thought crazily. There must have been wrong thinking in you, or that crazy thinking in your brain. Or then anything. It's a conception, a thought, which makes molds you accordingly. That but is, even though it's an embodiment of your conception, it still is unreal. It's something, you are molding the clay and make a doll out of it. Still, it is a clay. But you get attached to that form of the doll. There you are making a mistake. Not mistake, it's a blunder. Not even blunder, we call it ignorance. And why ignorance is so bad? Because it gives you misery. If ignorance was always blissful, then we wouldn't condemn it. Sometimes ignorance is blissful, and that's a trick. And do you know why ignorance is sometimes blissful too? Can you reply?
1: You may not know that you don't have bliss.
0: Yeah, but why does it sometimes give you bliss? Sometimes.
1: Maybe because it's safe.
0: No, because everything is based upon the self, the spirit, the light. So whatever you be or whatever you are, sometimes you do get glimpses of that too. And though you're watching the waves, that sometimes you see it as a water. But again, vision get blurred and you see where, you see. These are called glimpses. Ignorance is sometimes blissful because through the ignorance, meaning darkness, there's sometimes light penetrating. It's such short-lived that you can't hug the ignorance either. You want to hug it all the time, make ignorance to be, you know, enjoyable. But fortunately, it's not. Therefore, conception is the main thing which is molding the bodies. That is, your embodiment is of according to your conception. And conception is illusion or maya, the ignorance or the thinking or the wave or the memory based upon the substance of the self, the light, the ocean, the water. When you come out into the recordings, the impressions of the mind, certainly you have memories or forgetfulness, both ways. But when you transcend the mind, that is, go deeper than the surface of the ocean, then inside you don't feel waves. At the most you feel currents, that is called vibrations, or correspondingly subtle mind, the astral projection. When you go deeper than those currents, the subtle, the astral, or the mind, you come to such a depth when it's all utter silence, as if water is not moving. So, but all these three stages are not separate compartments. This is the main point. Once you begin to think as if two or three separate things, you are creating the first fall from the heaven. Later on, other things follow them. Then you have to have bullock carts, you have to have plow, you have to plow it, you have to have seedlings, you know, you have to kind of labor hard. Then few years later, kid is born, you know, his name is Dick. And so it goes on, it creates. So as it carries on more and more property, possession, this, that, the relationships, society, civilization, nations, wars, as it goes on multiplying this way, at one point, each one, at separate points though, you forget the total thing where from even you got to fall. Even that's not forgotten that we ever fell. We think this is it, we always were and will be and would be and God bless. You see, at one point we even forget that we fell. We get used to fall and then that crawling business becomes natural with us. You know, then whatever crawling, creeping, or whatever, hopping and trotting, and what are the movements, we forget where from we really got the first fall. And that we call gravitation. Law of gravitation. Man must fall from God, according to law of gravitation. If you would not fall, you will fly back again for the... There's another law. Against the law of gravitation, there's law of levitation. And again, against the fall, there's a rise. Law of gravitation makes you heavy. It's a primary science. And law of levitation makes you light. more the kids, the relationships, the possessions, the civilizations, the societies, the rules and traditions and the superstitions and the religions and this. The more you get naturalized into that concept or mass of concepts, right, actually, and then forget the source, where from you first fell. So self has no memory, that's true. At the same time, because this is created out of conceptions, there are memories based upon that self. Self is not affected by these things. Pure consciousness, the light, radiance of the Lord, is not affected. For whatever happens on the surface, good, bad, love, hatred, harmony, disharmonies, peace, disturbances, whatever, this doesn't affect the self if you're established. If you're not established, then you have to file the forms of bankruptcy. Well-established form, you know, goes on through world wars even. Comes out a little bit affected, but not much. All other businesses go bankrupt. In other words, if you're not established in the self, you're bound to be identified with something else, and you're bound to be miserable. Whether it's your selfishness, or it's your hatred, or whether it's your jealousy, whether it's your possessiveness, whether it is your fallacious thinking, whether it's your simply ignorance, you're bound to suffer. Even God would walk with you, you may not be relieved of this, unless again you catch the hand. Catch the hand meaning what? What's the definition? Catch hand is not just catch his hand so that he helps you what you want. It's very wrong thinking, you see. I don't mean catch the hand of the Lord and tell him what to do for you. Catch the hand of the Lord meaning that now you do his will. Man is tricky. God is not tricky. He assumes to be tricky with a tricky one. He is not tricky. You know, there's a difference between an adjective and what you call abstract noun. He assumes to be tricky with a tricky one because you know something he knows better than you. He has to apply that. How would you catch the hand of the Lord? To do for what? Just helps you what you want. Sure, otherwise you can't even catch his hand if you don't give up your desires. You won't even catch, you'll avoid to catch his hand. So it doesn't pull you to something what you don't want. Not that you don't need it. Where is a premature degree? Who is setting that? Who is setting the degree of the maturity? Again, your own mind, no? So, where is the maturity of desires? I don't know. We have been taking, if you believe in births, how many births we have been taking is still desires are not mature. We didn't take a human birth just today. When would you apply the maturity of the desires? When? It's up to you again, no? Who is the creator of the conceptions? I'm putting conception for the general word for all desires, memories, thoughts, imaginations, and so on. Who is the creator of conceptions? Or when would be the conceptions ever be matured? Are you trying to make conceptions so solidified and concrete one day as eternal existence, something? It's a futility, no? You're trying to make them mature, but when have you matured them? How many births and how many experiences we need to in order to mature things? Is it not again up to us to decide one day? And when you decide, God will come and tell you that your desires are premature. Don't give them up. You try to see how the mind caricatures its own hologram. How the mind builds up its own conceptions. It's up to you to decide when you want to decide. How many experiences, X number we want so that we could call them matured. Is there any statistics or calculation about it? Can you really find it out? No, it's up to you. When you just want to finish it, it's finished. When you don't want to finish it, your maturity degree is endless too. Unless you say when you get fed up, if that's a degree of maturity. But I have 99.9% experiences with a person, with many persons. Even though sometimes you may get fed up, and that's supposedly a degree of maturity, so that you don't want it. I'm sure again when you get healthy, again you restart it. It's only when we get fed up, that's tired or unhealthy about it, you know, kind of, again refill it with another rejuvenation and health, and again let us see if you're fed up. This mind goes on, carries on, birth after birth. It's a well-known science. It's again at the end when you really give up what you call desires, I'm not calling them. At that point, again, you know, again study yourself. At point where you really give up, not give up for the time being. For the time being, mean 1 year, 10 months, or 2 years, or one. Then that's not what giving up, I'm saying. At one point when you really give it up, again study yourself at that point. Did you give it up because your desires got mature? Or did you give up because you got fed up? Or because you understood the futility of it? The last one will be true, when you truly give up. The fed up, you again get refilled and again, come on. We have seen people praying to Lord, give me health, and I'll sing thy name whole life. I'm not so pessimistic, but majority of those among them are such. And they again get the health, they'll sing the prayer, they'll go to the temple and break the coconut and put some flowers, and few days, few months, sometime it will go on. Again they'll go into that old, again that same ruts. They'll use the health again in the same thing where they lost their health. It's a common experience. The first one, the lowest one is where one is fed up, one is out of your own understanding, that is futile. And third is out of ignorance. It's up to you when you want to give it up. It's your own conception, it's your own reflection. It's not desires don't leave you. If that was the case, I would agree with you. You don't leave the desires. I may be totally wrong, but I'll stick to this. It's not that desires have grabbed you. You see that. When they have grabbed you, you're helpless. But now there's a condition as if, not really, you have clung or stuck to the desires. So you are underneath holding it subconsciously or unconsciously. And on the conscious level, you are saying that they are not leaving you. It's something that a story I've been telling many times, that bear in the water, river, was that blanket flowing. Okay, for those who have not heard this, I'll repeat it. On a certain very big river, wide river, very fast flowing river, nearby that, some yards away, there was a sadhu, a holy man, a master staying with his disciple, rather, disciple staying with his master, sorry. So, and they live austere, you know, just one underwear, and ashes on the body, one meal a day, or something like that. Very austere life, bringing water from the Ganges, no electricity. So they live on alms and charities. Not all do that, but mostly. And so in winter, if somebody gave them blanket, it's fine. Some do go and beg, some don't. But these people, meaning those two, didn't have much belongings. So one day they were sitting outside the hut and looking to the river and talking something. All of a sudden they found blackish and some design-like thing flowing into the water. From the distance it looked like a blanket, you know. So the master told disciple got up, said, can I go and fetch that from the waters and we'll dry it up and use it. Many holy people do that, our disciples and seekers in India. Not because

On the ordinary level of human beings or social dealings, thanking is okay. To the Lord we surrender. If we feel in a spiritual world, just simply thanking Him is to make our ego and personality still safe and get away with it. Since we thanked Him, so then therefore, what else? But that's a shallow relationship. Thanking is again not bad or wrong. It's a shallow relationship, that's all I mean. If I'm wrong, you question me. When you're deep in relationship with someone, in whatever degree, mother or child or friends and so on, don't every time thank. We should be thankful for some things in the world. But when you come to the Lord, thank Him, that's true, but at the same time, go beyond it. Beyond that shallow relationship. Not that because He provides me, I'm happy, so therefore God is great, but I am much more owed to Him than that. Simply being thankful to Him for His providence, that would be very selfish, I would say. We have much more that we can owe to Him. The very life, the not only subsistence, but the very light in our eyes and audio in our ears and touch in our skin, smell in our nose, digestive fire in our stomach, very capacity to walk, to handle things, to think, the very existence itself we owe to Him. We are more indebted than only being thankful. Not only indebted, even that's a shallow word. We have to feel ourselves part and parcel of Him. That will be exact repayment of the indebtedness to Him. That we feel part and parcel of Him, Him or her, so that His wealth, divine wealth, expresses through us. That we feel our life is for Him, that dedication. We're still performing your duties, we're still fulfilling your obligations. But godliness to express, manifest through all our duties and obligations. So that when you pluck the apple from your own orchard, the trees you might have planted at the backyard, that you will get every time, not only sometimes, the thought, this is His garden. We worked on it, but we are created by Him too. There's God's garden. We're plucking the apple from His tree and feeling all the time that my children, my husband, my wife, my parents, dealing with anyone, friends, neighbors, or even strangers, that we all are creatures of the same God. This godliness percolating through our duties. Not that I do for myself, but that's His work. I am also His, that dedication. It's far beyond just thanking Him. Now again, I repeat, not that we should not thank, but that's a starting point only. We should not say, thank you, Lord, and then just go my own way, and I do what I want to do, or what I wish to, or me, what about me. Then thanking, that's what I was saying earlier. If you use imagination and be there in His seat, and somebody would do to you that and just thank Him and go in His own way and do whatever he or she wants and likes to do or doesn't like, how would you feel? Then you as a God would be nursing home when you get old. Children have nothing to do with you. We don't say that. We don't probably feel consciously. But we do many times just thank Him and go our own way.

And that's what is shallow view. Therefore, no wonder the festivals and great days of ceremonies reduce themselves to just a pleasure-seeking, enjoying episodes. That's why it is. I don't mean only here in America, but sometimes India too and some other countries. The significance of Thanksgiving Day or Christmas or something, Easter, or Indian festivals. It's not simply to enjoy, you know, having a turkey or... That's part of our way of life, but that's a culture only. It's more than that. That relationship we establish with the Lord consciously, that's what's needed. That's the way the life will get fulfilled. The satisfaction will come. His joy, His wisdom, His light, His freedom, His beauty, His truth, His peace will manifest. Heart will get straightened out, mind will get simple. You'll see through. There will be no hiding places inside you. There will be no games per se visible. For fun's sake you can joke, that's okay. But that's fun, that's humor. But otherwise, you'll have no hiding place within you. And when you have no hiding places in you, you won't suffer. The hiding places are only corners where real junk kind of accumulates and creates diseases also. If they were clean and, you know, cleared out and ventilated, you don't get mental confusion and complexities. Far from misunderstandings, it becomes a crystal clear, transparent things, whatever it is. I always say the innocence of a child and the wisdom of a sage, that's what we have to achieve. I repeat, it's not only childlike simplicity. But don't copy their stupidities. Childlike innocence, simplicity is fine. But we have to achieve wisdom of the sages. That divine heritage is within us. It's far beyond thankfulness. We are more asking Him, God, make us into Your own image. He did it, we forgot it. Now again we have to make it. So that we inherit from You, Your wealth. Make us Your transparent and simple instruments. That we could share with Your bounties. It's far beyond thankfulness, more partnership, more being each other's, more together with Him. Wisdom is not something you practice. Nor peace, nor freedom, nor joy, nor beauty, nor wisdom. These things are not practiced. They awaken in you if you make your ground fertile for that. Simple-heartedness will automatically awaken the wisdom. These things are not learned. Books tell us. Those are just proofs and confirmations. So are the places of pilgrimage. They confirm. They give you a little bit assurance, some kind of testimony that these things can be done. But neither books nor the places give you in hand the wisdom you want, the joy or peace you want. Otherwise, volumes and volumes and millions of libraries could have made all people enlightened. And the places of worship or even pilgrimage or many of the such natural beauties which certainly inspire us, certainly give us a lot of things. But at the same time, we know, everybody knows, these things do not give you in the hand the apple you want to eat. That has to awaken within you. And these things do not awaken within you simply by praying alone, as if anybody else will do for you. You have to help yourself.
On the top of that, grace and blessings are there, inspiration, help, guidance. But you have to help yourself too. You have to make your heart simple. You have to clean your minds so that the dark corners, hiding places are just overthrown board, ventilated very well. That is straightforwardness. That's truth. That forbearance, endurance, patience, toleration, forgiveness, let go, compassion, kindness, my God, a lot of things. But don't get horrified. There are not so many things as they might seem in numbering. They just are together, one thing leads to another. If you are kind, you will be forgiving. If you are forgiving, you will be compassionate. If you are compassionate, you will be loving. If you are loving, and so on, you are wise. If you are wise, then what? You are liberated. And so on. It's just not so many things that you count them. Isn't that graduation 14 years? One virtue each year and get a certificate? It's not like that. All are linked. So are evils. So are vices and evils the same way. You do one evil, you'll start doing evil. Covering one evil over another, supporting one evil with another evil. And so is goodness. These are not so many as per se. They are as if one ball like a sphere and you have so many holes in it together in one ball, that things are connected. If you are truthful, you'll be free, you'll be simple and straight automatically. Complex people cannot be truthful, or truthful people cannot be complex. If you're simple-hearted, you don't need to play tricks. If you're playing tricks, you're not simple. You suffer. Things are together, connected, one after the other. But in saying language, you enumerate, so therefore there seem so many things. Oh, how can I finish all these things in one lifetime? Just start at one point where you are and see how it goes. That the very starting point at one point, like simplicity or truth or honesty or sincerity or forbearance or thing like that, or forgiveness, that's the starting point is in many which is missing. They're scared, they're afraid. And when they're afraid, there's no justification because nobody wants fear anyway. So this very starting point, you cannot say, I started forgiving everybody and didn't get anywhere else beyond it. I see you never tried it. You start doing that, you'll see it'll bring in other virtues. You are busy with negativity, so what can I say? If nothing else, there'll be resistance anyway. If there's resistance, how will you receive? Resistance is antithesis to openness and reception. You receive only when you're open. Open meaning non-resistance. I'm not telling you to resist not evil. That's too far yet. I think he said it too early, 2,000 years back. He should have said 5,000 years hence. Yeah, it was premature time. He should have said resist not truth and virtue. Then when we were matured in that, then he might have said, resist not evil. He just said it too quickly. Even the thought and vibrations of that settlement residing at the feet of the Lord for peace, what's impractical about it? Even from worldly point of view. You said it's spiritual and divine and hermitage or ascetic, or monks and nuns, or renunciations parts into it, even from a worldly point of view. And more so, actually, to reside so settled at the feet of the Lord gives us peace. Okay, let's bisect it through worldliness. What does the world want? Peace or something else? Does it matter by which means? If peace was taught in the PhD and graduation, I would agree. But we know it doesn't. If they did, they would have achieved it. They don't. By any other means, where's peace?
Does it matter by which means we achieve peace? And if we achieve peace at the feet of the Lord by that surrender, that dedication, devotion, maybe, and probably it is so, at that point we might see that there's no other way for peace. Before that we try all kinds of methods to achieve peace, isn't it? If we would achieve peace, I'm with you. But it doesn't. Nothing else really works. And we know something which works is worthwhile. Why is it? The very method which will give us peace, if it is a method, is the one we avoid and try other methods to achieve peace. And even if we don't, I'm saying peace when? Meaning all times, at all places. I don't mean for the time being you are peace, you are looking at the bird or the tree or a good garden or a baby. That peace is fine. We know it doesn't last long. I mean peace at all times and not at all places. That peace. Which thing is in the world anyway? It's not my cry. The world wants peace. They create banners and resolutions and kind of agreements and forums and conferences and lectures for peace. They go to war even for peace, you know. They go to war for peace. They don't laugh at themselves, but imagine you were standing ashore, apart from the battlefields, and you see them fighting, killing each other for peace. How would you feel? Use your imagination. Does it work really? War works for peace? Complexity, confusion, willfulness, do they work for peace? More wealth, more status, position, more aggrandizements give peace. We know all that. There are many things which make us peaceful for the time being. You hear music sometimes, makes you peaceful. Looking at a natural scenery, it gives you. A nice painting, a good person you meet with, gives you peace for some time, no doubt. But we know how it shatters as the situation changes. We have to see what works. You get afraid, you avoid, you get scared, you get doubtful. Yeah, but at what cost? I mean, what do you gain? Even from worldly point of view. That if we were at the feet of the Lord consciously and doing our duties, as guided by inner intuition, not by I think as I want, but by my intuition, by my inner voice, or by God's guidance. If that works, why we would not have it? Normally we say a thing which works. No. If you buy a jug for the water, drinking water, keep on the table for the guest, it holds the water, it works, then you say it's a nice jug. But it goes on leaking on the table and on your carpet. That jug you don't want. It should hold the water. Anything you want which works, which is holding, which is beneficial, which is useful. Which philosophy, therefore, or ism, or whether it's commerce or politics or any other social considerations, what is there which really works to give peace? We have to see that, right? Does it hold peace or it just leaks out? Why is it that only one thing which really would give us peace is the only thing we keep avoiding? That's ego's willfulness. As if ego is saying, you know, I'll try again and see if it works. Come on, wait, human being. I'm going to work it for you. You don't have to run to God every time. I'll see if it works. I'll bring a new idea. Ego says that. I've learned a new thing. Lately I heard some other kind of on the TV program, I read a book or I had a radio tape. I heard a certain new thing. You know, it might work. You give me a chance. Ego keeps trying that way, all the time avoiding the very thing, the very path which would give us real, abiding, stable peace.
mind keeps trying, and that's complexity and confusion, which whether Jesus or Krishna or Buddha or other sages kept repeating. Be simple at heart. Their experiments, the prophets and the sages, in a so-called, their authority in a so-called way, they're not authority in a sense, but as a testimony. And that's great proof for us. And that needs faith. Even if we were to experiment, how long? We'd find out what works, what gives us good health, what gives us mind peace, what gives us heart full and satisfied. We have to think that way. Why keep minds go on doing their own tricky job? Even mind has capacity, you know, trick after trick. It goes on doing one after another thing, as if thinking I'm straightening out. But again, mind finds us, again, some other trick is playing. One or the other way, if it doesn't work in holy, unholy ways, mind assumes to be holy. And the trick again. Without becoming holy, mind assumes holiness. In the name of religion, in the holiness, in the name of what? Being good. You know, mind begins to play tricks again. If it doesn't work out in waking condition, mind assumes the reality of dreams, of quote, that I such and such dream. Sure, but that was a dream, man. Your dream is not a proof. We can quote our dreams every day and go on writing the manuscripts. But what does it matter? It's dream. What matters is what you and I are at this moment. What you are, what I am. That's the main thing. Not what I dreamed about, or thought about, or felt about, or planned about, or wishful thinkings. What matters is what you and I are. And God sees that. He doesn't listen what we talk. He doesn't say what we think. He doesn't really kind of consider even that what we wish or want or don't want. He sees what we are, and that matters. Just to give a crude, normal, worldly example, if you were fighting a court case and in your defense to the judge, whatever you may say, you dreamt about, you thought about, you felt about, you wanted or didn't want, a wishful thing, is good. Nothing will go in the paper even. The judge will see what have you done or not done. Come on, let's see the witness. It's exactly the same case. We may swear by anything. Okay, in the court they swear also. The person who touches the Bible and swears, you think the judge is going to forgive him or what? Beyond the context, now come on and speak truth, since you have touched the Bible. And I will speak truth and truth alone and nothing else. Dhiyo na prachodayat. On the contrary, when you touch the holy book, you are supposed to be truthful. We are daily sleeping and touching and putting on our head Gitas, Bibles and Dhammapads. On the contrary, that has more responsibility for me and you to be truthful. You know, they touch the holy book to speak the truth. But to use that for one's benefit, to touch the Bible or the Gita and speak untruth. In other words, when you swear that's gone, now I'll do my own job. So I'll defend my case by untruth, even supposing. Then that's spiritual materialism, because by using the holy book or holiness for the untruth, for the selfish motive. For the thing I want or don't want. This is spiritual materialism. I always feel, therefore, seekers, the disciples, the who are in the path, have more responsibility than the ordinary people, laymen, who are uninitiated. They have more responsibilities. They are supposed to be more straight and truthful. If they hide and become dishonest or insincere, or play tricks and games of the mind,
not day after day, but year after year. I would say they are double culprit than ordinary people. The ordinary people at least don't assume to be holy. Many times I don't feel ordinary people are blessed. Of course they are not. But at least they don't have spiritual materialism. They are what they are. Okay, we are worldly, we are drinking, okay, we are smoking, or we are stealing, or we are want money, or we want our position, ambition, or whatever. At least, you know, not that it's right, but at least they are honest about their wrongs. I feel that we are responsible. Those who assume to be initiates, the disciples, the seekers, the religious people, we have more responsibility. We may fail while doing, that's okay. But we should at least keep trying to come up to the level of our swearing in ceremony. That when you touch the Bible or the Gita to swear it by truth, stand by it. Are you still the judge? I won't touch the Bible because I know I could speak untruth. That's worldliness, but that's honest. You may tell the judge, no, I won't touch the Bible because I know I speak untruth. And you'll be judged by your actions. But this all analysis may look difficult, complex, or intricate. Therefore, there is a simpler way. Just if our mind could focus on the feet of the Lord. Just the greatest thankfulness. And there reside with peace, relaxed. Let God guide us. Let our intuition be born. Let our inner voice awaken. That we be pure and simple. That we could see. That seeing is wisdom. When you could see, meaning you are becoming conscious, aware, and that's wisdom. When you see, that means you have seen the light. Otherwise, you couldn't see without the light. That you could so settle and relax that you find peace. And therefore you have no guile. Therefore you could unconditionally love. And there will be no place for being selfish. You will not calculate, why should I love this person when that person has done such and such thing to me? You won't calculate that way. That love will be unconditional by any means, whether you like it or not. Whether you bargain or not, love is always unconditional. If you're bargaining, it's not love anyway. There is not love as there is bargaining. Where there is conditional giving, it's not love anyway, whether we may call it by love or not. It's not love. Just simply bargaining. You give me feelings, I'll give you feelings, affection could be interchanged. It's a give and take business. But in unconditional love, that's not that. You just be loving. Whichever other way you may mean and call it love will not be love. That simplicity, that love, that truth, that freedom will give you joy for nothing. Nothing meaning unconditional again. You won't be happy because of something. You'll be joyful in spite of anything. Under all circumstances, in all times. It's not a dream. That's a practicality. That's really achieved, realized by quite a good number of sages and holy people. In the world also it can be done. You have to train your minds accordingly. Mind has to change to ask for what about me all the time. What about me? I want it. I want it. I know I don't deserve it, but I want it. If you don't deserve it, don't ask for it. Be honest. You don't deserve it, why are you asking for it? Why are you getting stubborn over those things? Why are we willful? You see, there are so many things connected. I know I'm wrong. I say, if you're wrong, then don't demand.
I know I have a lot to achieve. Yeah, sure. When you have a lot to achieve, don't grab things then. Deserve, earn it. Make yourself worthy and deserving. That's why practice is offered, to make us more deserving and worthy. So let the position come to you rather than you grab it. Let you deserve it rather than you demand it. See, this, you have to train the minds accordingly. Okay, ego doesn't go at the right sense, meaning at the outset. Fine, ego will give up at the end. In the meantime, ego can learn the truth. Ego can learn how to submit to higher things. Ego at least can learn how to be simple and not tricky. We may take shelter under everything we want, our own thinking. I thought, I dreamt, that's what I thought, this book is saying, that all of a sudden, devils quote the scriptures. But the question is, that time scriptures don't help the devil, because they will ask so many questions from the devil himself. So now you are quoting me, sir, but many times you denied me and did your own things. Now all of a sudden you are quoting me and it serves your purpose. The scriptures are wise too, you know. So many times we have to train our mind first. That's what the yoga is about. Train your mind first. Cleanse your hearts. Put the hand on your heart and ask yourself such and such question. And see what is truth. That will make you unselfish, harmless. And then slowly you'll see the depth of the relationship with the Lord. It's not the Lord is there, you are here, you are thanking Him for certain things He did for you. But it's more deeper relationship already between God and you. But we didn't know, we didn't realize, we were unconscious that God was all along with you. You are simply asking Him as if He is stranger or separate from you, away. But He's so tied up underneath, related already. We simply didn't know. We were not aware, that's all. If we were thinking He is a separate entity, God, and then we ask Him and thank Him. It's not table manners only. From this angle, as you grow, you find a deeper relationship with the Lord. Is already so near and close to you that you needn't have even asked Him. You needn't have even asked Him anything. He knew what you want or don't want. He would have supplied you automatically anyway if you had kept your faith and devotion intact. That's all. But forgetting the faith and the trust and the devotion and the humility and the surrender, and then we keep asking Him, it's travesty of a face, because it's really a great game of separation then. There is already tied up with us, related to, and we treat Him as stranger, as some other entity to ask from. It's already a negation of the Lord. So we had to realize over that nearness, the relationship with the Lord, that that high wisdom of being together, being He being connected with us. That we realize only, that needs trust and faith, that we are part and parcel of Him. And we have to realize more unity, more oneness with the Lord, or at least at the feet of the Lord.

peace in this world. There's no other choice. We experiment in so many ways. That's the only thing, my mind has to be trained to focus on something, one idea, the one God you choose. And that is the golden secret, golden key of success and everything. Lose the faith, lose the trust, or something like that, or create doubts and fears, you will see you are in really loss of peace. Whatever we may profess, holier than thou, doesn't work. I think spiritual materialism is as punishable as any other greed and theft or anything like that. I mean, it has its own reactions and results. Spiritual materialism is as good or bad as greed or and any other theft or selfishness or any other sin we do. So it's not something that mind has to get away with it. Mind has to pay the price into that too. We have to train the mind. And that's what the practices are about. Mantra, meditation, satsangs, yoga, and reading the holy books, and contemplating about the truth, the wisdom, the virtues. That's where the mind is trained. So it comes out straight and stops playing games and fights. And that way you come out of your weirdness, you know. Yeah, some are so blue to weirdness, they like it. Yeah, I use this word, I know, often, because I like it. It's real, expresses so much which pages couldn't express. Only, I don't mean to be negative to anyone, and now you should say about anyone, I use this part of humor, part of it expresses, you say, so and so, if you express somebody or analyze or he or she is this, this, this. Instead, if he says she's weird, it explains so much. I'm sorry, but I'm not using an air sender. And I've, even few people, sometimes from time to time, I say, you're weird. They say, yeah, you're right. And that ends the matter. I say, yeah, but I'm right and you're weird. Now we have to go in the hands. What about next? Now, what do we do next? Yeah. So, yeah, we assume any epithet so long ego can exist, you see. If ego exists as weird, even then we like it since ego has existence. No? Even if it's weird, doesn't matter. Don't say God made me so. One person already told me so far. What can I say? God made me. I said, God made you weird? I can't believe it. If God does that job, you know, kind of, then I have to rethink about God himself. What can I do? He told me like this. I said, when did you hear him saying this? And then they don't find words. God wanted me to do this. I said, when did he tell you this? Did you hear his voice? I thought he did. I said, the very sentence shows that you thought he did and you're not sure, that means he didn't. If he had, you would be sure. I mean, his voice cannot be more clear than your surety. So it kind of juggling goes on. I did what I was supposed to do at the certain given moment. I said, who told you you were supposed to do this? There was no other way. If I had, God would have told me. I said, are you one with God so much that he's giving you command every moment? How many times have you heard God speaking to you? Why do you call your mind as God? Why do you call your willfulness as God's voice? That's a spiritual materialism. Why do you, as if, think on your own and make God work it for you? Spiritual materialism has gone deep into your psyche. If we were to believe in the word sins, this will be one major sin of the modern age. I don't mean you should steal or rob, but actually robber says, I'm a robber. He's wise, isn't evil. But
That is not using spiritual materialism. Only because I'm a yogi, I can do few hatha yoga postures, doesn't make me a yogi. Anybody exercises who go on the rope tricks, jump in the circus, they do swings, gymnasium the girls do, and the robbers climb the stairs and the walls to break the window in, and a great yogic feat. Why not? Sometimes I don't say this because people might misunderstand. They have practiced so much and labored, and they are getting the fruits of their actions. When they break into the golden chamber of the man, you know. I don't mean to admire them. I'm just saying, fruits of any action are there. You know, when thief got into temple in old days in India, probably they still do. Priest had gone home. It was locked, temple. God had inside the temple some ornament, gold or silver, sometimes they use. And one thief was poor man. He broke in. You know, what else he could do? Everybody sees what one sees. When a pickpocket is looking at the pocket of the holy man, he's seeing only pocket. He's not seeing the holy man. So he went and did the job. While he was doing, somehow the guard or the priest, whatever, they heard the sounds and, you know, breaking or something, they came nearby the temple. But these ornaments were on God's upper section, which was higher than 6, 7 feet or 8 feet, where top head was. And there was here Shiva Linga, that kind of stuff, you know, the round thing with our linga. So this boy couldn't reach those ornaments. He got up on the lingam, that kind of, and stood on that and reached. While he was doing that, the priest or guard came in. They were horrified. What a sacrilegious blasphemy, putting his feet, you know, on the Lord's head, and that also dusty, dirty feet, and snatching the arms. They were already enraged for his theft anyway, but on the top of that, this blasphemy, sacrilegious, putting feet on the... We generally put his feet on our head. And he put his feet on his head. And in the meantime, shrieks and screamings and callings and shoutings happened. Some villagers then ran. Boy was caught red-handed. And he was culprit standing there, and somebody asked him, okay, even if you're stealing, so why do you steal? He was poor. Well, anyway, even if you're stealing, you got on the head of that God. Then the robber said, the thief, he said, God told me, come on, stand on my head and have it. He helped me. What can you say? He said, God helped me, he told me to get on, come on. There are, of course, many anecdotes about these things. Whom God tells or what is spiritual materialism, who cares to analyze honestly anyway? Very few. We swear by the scriptures, we swear by Master said what, we swear by he didn't say anything when I did this, or things like that. But where's the verdict? How do we know? What's the honest reply about it? I thought he wanted me to do this. And he wanted to do this, but where's the proof? I say, he's denying right away whatever you are saying about him. Didn't you tell me? I say, if he told you, now he's denying. Who's right? As if then we want to accuse God even. He told me, as if he wanted me to do this, I did it, now he's saying, nah. He's changing his mind. He never told you in the first place. It was your own thought. I thought he told me. Now you're thinking and you're kind of, this thing is kind of great, infallible truth. I don't know. On both sides, he's lying. And if God is a liar,
human being is a, you know, kind of quite a mistaken creature to kind of worship him. God can be liar. Oh, I heard he telling me this. I said, was that he or that was you? I thought he told me. He go on like this, kind of. Yeah, you call it modern civilization, right? What can I say? It's modern civilization or primitive civilization? I don't know. Didn't you tell me like this? I said, I didn't really. I tell you, I didn't. Mind has so many tricks, what can I say? And then, okay, you heard his voice, you heard him, or whatever, you swore by him, and you did according to what he told you, really. Why is it you don't have peace? I don't know. Having followed the voice of God and you have no peace, now you are mistaken somewhere. One of the two is correct. Either it wasn't his voice and it was yours, or if following his voice you didn't have peace, forget about him. You are more supreme than him. I say, how many classes you went to school? I graduated. I said, now how to reconcile graduation with this kind of affair? I don't know. And how many times you married? Not much, only 3 times. I don't know where to go. I said, God, you please hide. Let the children play. You just hide, God, somewhere. Let the children play. So what do they play? I said, hide and seek. What else they can play? I said, God, why don't you give them what they want? I did. In the beginning to start with. And they made a mess. Then they said, God, why do you give us whatever we want? Why can't you just be judicious and select for us so that we remain peaceful and happy? And I started doing that. And now they said, what I want, I want. Which way I have to go, Lord said. We have to train up mind, we have to search, we have to be straight. If you want peace of all, at all times, I promise you, it is possible. Sometimes it looks highly holy, religious and utopian thoughts to demand or rather to expect peace at all times, at all places. But I assure you, if you believe my words, it's very possible. At all times, at all places, under all circumstances. You can have peace, not only dead peace, but joy, freedom, beauty, wisdom, and add secondary things. Celestial music, and saintly smells, and great visions and glimpses. Just it wants just one or two, three things. Just simplicity of heart, just honesty. Just needs truth. Fortunately, I sometimes look back, not that institution is important or not, that why at that given unconscious sleeping moment I chose truth consciousness. I wasn't thinking deeply, but sometimes I thank myself I did it. At least, in namesake, huh? What do you think? We don't say truth consciousness, ashram, wouldn't mean anything. Well, institution apart, or the title apart, that probably may be in itself great or not great, that depends how we fulfill it, you know. But certainly we want the golden kingdom, we want kingdom of God, we want golden age. We want New Age. We want 21st century great dream world where the divine life will be possible. From that angle, it's not a great requirement, prerequisites. Just be simple, straight, that's all.
I don't mean don't thank the Lord, by all means, but don't end there only. I thank the Lord and so I'm free of obligation, Baba. There's much more than that. We're related, we're connected. We are with Him, of Him, from Him. We'd find the relationship consciously back, that we feel that contact. We inside feel that connectedness with Him. To start with, we start at His feet. If you start at first on His head, He'll throw you out. Start at the feet and slowly rise up to His head. And then He might grab you. It's just truthfulness, simple. It makes no sense whether Hindu or Christian or Jewish, doesn't matter really. Those are outer labels only. The bottle labels? You have to label the bottles, no, so that you know what is what. That's not important. What is important is what is inside the bottle. Label is for recognition only. For the kind of denominational acquaintance, that's all. So that you know what is in the bottle. But what is in the bottle is the important thing. What you are is most important. Not by what you say, you think, or want, or don't want, or caricature. That's truly religious life. The true religion is when we live connected with the Lord, when we allow His energy percolating through us, when we become conscious instruments of the Divine, we do His will. And He's part and parcel of our life. That's religion. Institution is the third thing in the deal, not in you. The flag light is there, signboard. Then what? You live under the signboard, that doesn't mean you are there. Only addresses are there of the signboard. That's all. For that religion, who's caring anyway? Why should we care for? It has to be living religion. It has to be very conscious connection with the Lord. The words of the masters, the words of the sages, the words of the prophets, those are true beacon lights and guidance. Accordingly, we remain conscious of the Lord, His hand, His voice, His touch, His permeating energy. We live by, we do His will, His works, His duty, as instruments, so we are created by Him too. And that conscious living, that awareness, that wise living, that's truly religious. Then you will know what to do, what not to do, where to go, not to go, and so on. What to wear, not to wear, what to eat, not to eat, you'll get all the answers. What keeps us your best health, what keeps your peace of mind, you will know when you are doing the will of the Lord. The will of the Lord never will tell you to be weird, sure. By logic alone, if He would make us weird, He wouldn't be God. By His own choice, He will make us divine. If we listen to Him, if we get conscious connection, He will be liking us to be what He is, or like Him in His own image. That will be His wish, like parents would wish of their children to be, you know, what they have learned or experienced. Normally, that's a wish of the parents. But the parents may be ignorant people, but Lord is not. He'll like us to be divine like Him. That connection is necessary. That conscious relationship, awareness of His being with us. Religion is the connection between God and man. That's the only definition I can give. What is a religion? It's a way between man and God connection. That's the only definition I could give. Religion paves the way between man and God. If it doesn't, that religion is not religion. Whichever may we see God in many of the relationships. Some think God is Father, some say Mother, some say God is Beloved, some say God is my friend, some say God is my Lord.
and so on. It doesn't matter which relationship you seek with him. So long your relationship with him, a kind of connection, conscious relationship, that is what matters. God can be your son. Krishna was as Gopal, son of Yashoda. You can have any relationship with God, but so long you have the connection, that's the main important point. And not only that you're resistant, negative, you know. I doubt God, that's no relationship. Resistance to the Lord, doubting Him, or fearing Him even, that's no relationship. If you fear God, you are not having any connection with Him. If you are resistant to Him or doubting Him, you are not connecting Him. These things, doubt and fear and resistance, negativities, they separate you from the Lord. There is no connection. We think, you know, yeah, I believe in God but I fear Him. Now that means you have no connection. If you had, you wouldn't fear. If you treat God as God, you won't resist. If you view God as God, you will not be kind of doubting. Our self-image, ego is too great, it seems. In modern civilization, that's the greatest bane. Ego has got emboldened. Can use spiritual materialism. If anybody pinpoints something to me, to you, we just don't like it. We're touchy, we're sensitive. To the ego self-image, we are very touchy and sensitive. But otherwise, blunt. If somebody abuses God, not that he receives it, we just don't take it seriously. Not that we should go and kill that person, but that'll be holy war, I suppose. But when somebody says one thing to my ego or to my self-image, I get real touchy and I don't keep peaceful till I can let it out. If self-image of God somebody tarnishes, that doesn't affect us. Not that we should go and fight with that person, I don't mean that. We don't get sad about it. In other words, the ego's own self-image has become very important in modern civilization. We feel the right to tarnish anything else, but if somebody tarnishes my image, I get affected. I don't get sleep. Till I either do tit for tat or react or retaliate. That's the ego trip. We have to train our minds. No, I want you to have peace, understand me, but not on your terms. Not because it's your terms, but because those are wrong terms. That's all. Don't think not on your terms and on my terms, as if my is better than you and so on. No, I don't mean that. I simply mean your terms and they're wrong terms. That's all. Peace won't be coming down that way. It's the wrong way. There's a red sign there. If you drive some other car, come, you'll make accident. This is just wrong way. That's all. Peace won't come to you on your terms. It has to be on its own terms. If you understand that, you understand, I mean you should have peace. Not only peace today, now, but anytime, at all places, under all circumstances. Young and old, man or woman, makes no difference. Let's be innocent like babies, but wise like sages. Though it is said in a way, those who are simple-hearted and childlike will enter the kingdom of God, but certain things are implied always. It means that they're wise too. You mean to say simple-hearted ones, stupids, will enter the kingdom of God? Certain things are implied. Every time, everything is not said. That's all. It's not possible. And then do your duties. Whatever your vocation is, your family is, or singles, or just living without commitment,
Suddenly, without

beginning and end. See that your life is consecrated for the Lord. Dedicated is for Him, of Him, from Him. In that alone we remain satisfied. You have peace. And at the same time you have life. So He said, He's the way and the truth and the life. Way is the religion. Truth is the existence. And life is what we're living. That's the meaning. He's not depriving you of life. We already have it. Only how to make it fulfilling, satisfying, comfortable. That's what we have to learn. Even if we had everything, and we may have sometimes much, we know always we are afraid of war and nuclear things. We know always certain fears are there. Stock exchange market crash. Somebody dear one dies, we know. Old people are nursing homes. There are so many crimes, murders. So many thousands of children are lost every year, alone in America. So much kidnapping is there. I mean, just not one thing. So many fears are always there. Motor accidents. Even many people are afraid even the continued marriage will continue or not. So many are afraid. One or the other way, some health problem comes up. Unexpectedly, many things happen, all of a sudden. One or the other way, our peace gets shattered. If we just could understand the philosophy of life, there's no rescue. Find the refuge unto the Lord. That gives peace. Some people have money problems, some have some other problems. There, we know that. Some husband and wife clash a lot, quarrel, there are so many problems every time. Some are widowers and they feel lonely, single. It's not one thing. Dear ones get sick, and, we get affected. So when you thank to the Lord, by all means thank Him. But also pray to Him, God, give us eyes to see. Ask Him something worthwhile. Just don't thank Him because He gave bread and butter, which is fine to start with. But don't end with the bread and butter. That's not what God is for only. You think He just provides bread and butter, that's it? That's God's function? Is this a starting point? Pray to the Lord, give us eyes to see. Make us sensible. Make us down to earth, grounded, to be practical. Make us sensible and realistic, that we see the truth. And we go there straightway. That our crooked minds don't make us peaceful anyway. Let me have the simplicity and innocence of a child and wisdom of the sage. And so on. Just simple prayers. You don't have to repeat the prescribed ones. You may, but that's at last its naturality. I'm not against prescribed prayers, only when you repeat habitually, year after year, century after century, it loses its efficacy, that's all. It becomes mechanical, that's all. Not that those are wrong prayers. Therefore I say, just fresh, make your own original prayers to the Lord. You're just natural language, It should be between you and your God. Just ask like a child asks his parents. He doesn't prescribe the language and tell parents every morning and evening. Meaning the baby goes on thanking the mom, Mother, thank you for bringing me in this world. Or to the end of the day, thank you for putting me to sleep. It doesn't have to be prescribed.

only becomes mechanical, that's what I mean. It has to be your original, your creative, your real well-meaning, innocent language. God makes a simple heart. Let me truthful. Let me not only thank you, but also that I do thy will. We say thy will be done as it is in heaven, so on earth. We say that. But whether we really mean it makes a relation. As a matter of fact, after God, thy will be done as in the heavens, so on earth, we might jump back. Now, God, we don't say that, but we mean, God, you do my will. Now, I'm asking you such and such thing after I prayed. It becomes reverse. We have to see what his voice tells us. What is his will? And we cannot hear his voice or will without being simple-hearted and truthful. Come on, I'm asking. God, you told me to ask you. Now come on, tell me such and such thing. God might say, that's not the way to ask. You're kind of threatening me as if. That's not a humble prayer. Or we ask God only those things where we feel that my interests are not at much stake, and leave other things on myself, which I feel, who knows, he might reply differently than I want to, but I'm not asking. But at the same time, I say, God, thou art omniscient. Thou knowest everything, but look, I'm asking only this. Beyond that, you know, don't step in as if that's my jurisdiction. This whole territory of God. To be sincere, honestly, simply ask him, God, tell me what I should do. Not only the thing you are confused and stuck, but in other things where you think you have decided, what his decisions were different than yours, then what? Things you decided you wanted to do and you thought you had no confusion, fine. But what if his will was different than that? How would you know that? Only when our boat gets stuck, that time we call him to help. When boat is running, we think everything is okay. Not necessarily. He might have different designs. Boat may be going, but may be going the wrong direction. Oh, I thought that since boat was rowing properly, that I was right. I said, but if good guy have gone and crashed into something else, I don't know. Meaning, kind of things which we have our own way of judging God also, no? Simple prayer like a child, you ask God, make me truthful, make me simple, give me peace. Let me do thy will. Not as I want to tell you what you should do for me, but as thou wilt for me. Give me peace. Not necessarily on my terms, but as it should be. That should be a should is the basis for religion. Not what you and I want, but what it should be. God, I already built you 10 temples. But God says, this whole universe is mine. What are you building about me? This whole world is his. What if I'm building some other structures? What greatness or obligation I'm doing unto the Lord? Let's not take credit for anything doing unto him. Doing for God needs no credit. He already owns everything. God, didn't you ask me this? Yeah, I did ask you, but now why are you kind of harping about it? Can't you just give and forget about it? You gave to whom it belonged to. That's religion. That is religion. A living religion, which will give you peace, the joy you want, the satisfaction, the fullness of your life. I'm not against life, but it should be satisfying, that's all. It should be happy. I'm for that.
you should feel salt, that you can be joy, even if somebody shakes you in dream or sleep and gets you up, you should get up with a smile. Yes, when you want to play a game, or joy, humor, or some kind of play, yes, that's okay to have fun. That's no problem. Otherwise, there should be no hide-and-seek play with the Lord. When you're playing, you play. That's okay. When the game is there, game is there. When you're playing sports, play sports. It's no problem. But when you're working, don't be trickster. Simple. Don't think God is so far away as if to how to reach Him. He's within you. He's all the time with you. You don't know simply, you're not aware, you're kind of busy with something else. You're not being aware of that, that's all. He's looking at you, seeing you all the time, you're not looking at Him. When you start being humble, melting that way at the feet of the Lord, you'll see what a beauty of peace there is. But you'll say, since the last few weeks, I am like in hell, right? Why should you be in hell? Having a master, human birth, living in Midwest with Michigan? And yes, having satsang, meditation, retreat and whatnot, and the simpler life, you know what I mean? Why should you be confused? You should say, not that falsely say, but you should have peace, no? You should be in good state of mind. No? It'll be better than ordinary people. What's the fun? 10 years, so you are kind of kissing the feet of your master. What great gun you have become. You know what I mean? They'll say, no, people will say, why not? They expect better results when you have a master, or you're religious, or you're having satsang, meditation. Why not? They will expect, certainly. There's nothing wrong to expect that. Supposing all these years you have heard me and seen me, and if I were to, and every time, not every time, but if sometimes I come and sit on dais, satsang, I go on to express my wills and woes and grievances and my miseries and my unhappiness, how would you take this holy guy? You won't like it, will you? Wouldn't you like, suppose, to see, yes, I have peace, I am free, you know, I am in my own way joyful. Wouldn't you like to see those attributes? If you say God sometimes worries, how come? How will you worship the Lord? Like that, seekers, disciples, so-called religious people, have to prove something to others. Not necessarily you are fully enlightened, but some graph has to be shown, some index, that you are more peaceful than them, that you are more satisfied, not fully, but at least, you know, at least you're proving something by being religious on the path we're supposed to. Proof is in the eating of the pudding, we know that. God, I know you are omniscient, omnipresent, omnipotent, blissful, almighty Lord, merciful. But do you sometimes worry? You know, sometimes those cartoons come up, children asking such questions. And God said, if I were worrying, sometimes I'll be where you are. How come you never worry? You have no problems, God. You know, if I had the problems, I will be where you are. But don't you think, how do you run this whole show? If you knew that, you will be where I am.

0: How are you feeling, tired?
1: Pretty good.
0: Your fasting is now.
1: So far, so good.
0: Mm-hmm. Any dizziness?
1: Not at all.
0: It suits the mind too, no?
1: Mm-hmm.
0: So, but when you begin eating, then what? Mind comes back. Okay. What would you say?
1: Probably a good idea to fast.
0: No, no, that's over. No, no, you had to say anything else? Can you keep moderation? Control. Moderation is best. Avoid extremes. No big eating, no little eating. Sometimes fasting keeps the health fine, and therefore mind also sattvic. Extremes are pushing against the wall. Sometimes when mind doesn't listen, it doesn't come in control. Mind wild. Then sometimes you go to extremes in a way to, that's not the answer, but to somehow bring the mind to senses. Though the best is moderation and under control. Control of mind is nice.
1: I know, it sounds nice.
0: It sounds nice. So if you did control the mind, what will be the results? Well, in a way, yes.
1: Completely
0: what?
1: Completely peaceful then.
0: What about you have to keep controlling it, no? You have to keep busy keeping it in control. Where will you have time to be at peace? Your God, eh? You have to keep busy to control it, no? So where will be the time left for your peace? Sounds okay. Now seems peaceful, huh? When you don't have to control it. But if we did, what will be the results? Peace is at least not the outcome, that's sure. Keep controlling, keep busy, mind is busy. Okay. You have to be there to control, no? So you can't do anything else. But if you did control, what are the results? You know, the immediate corollary will be that you control others. Okay, fine, if you need that. What can be the second? The amount of mind you control, let's say fully, then you control others. That's one, direct result. You don't have to try to control others. If you control your mind, you automatically control anything. So what's the second? I'm not teaching you control of mind. We're trying to see some kind of comparison with something yet unknown. Okay. What would be the second result of controlling the mind? You get power, so you can be occultist. Two. Now, great benefits. If you had this, you'll be a king, emperor, or president, if you want to. doing all sorts of occultist feats. And that's not mean. What would be the third result? Repeating, I'm not teaching you control of mind. That can be taught or that can be preached upon through some other various philosophies, but I'll distinguish that later on. What could be the third result? I have said before, I remember, the control of mind may be necessary, not in the same words, control of mind may be necessary in order to reach the goal. So that point I relate to, but taking in a different context. Third, if any. You can have what you want. But third has a pitfall. It can be disastrous. On the top of that, it looks nice. You know, you'll get what you want because you have controlled your mind. So you can make it, you know, the mayor go. But there's a loophole there. Since then you can have what you want, and you will want, that will have hold on you, eventually you'll lose your control. That's exactly where we have lost the control. So we began to want or desire something which was the very cause of losing your whole control. You turn around and again lose it. First two may not be disastrous, but there is also different scenario. If you control your mind, you control others, or whatever, and you can be an occultist. Sounds great too, but it has its snags. Now these are little subtle points for those who are serious seekers. Since we don't think so seriously, those who don't, we may even take these as great things even to achieve. For them, even this to achieve is very great, you know. But those who are serious seekers, for them these snags, sooner or later, will be the pitfalls. Though the control of mind could be taken in some other angle where it could be justified, which I'll relate to later on. But how, even if you had control over you and therefore on others, and you could be an occultist. Occultist meaning a man of power. Powers are physical, powers are mental. Control of mind gives you mental powers, therefore it makes you an occultist. Physical powers, when you get, you become holder of like riches and properties, nations in your hand. Where is the snag? For those who are serious seekers, this will be the answer. For Gopal, Govind and Shiva is not, meaning Tom, Dick and Harry. Okay, so what's that snag? No, because there's no Indian translation of Tom, Dick and Harry. So I said Gopal, Govind and Shiva. Man, they're not Tom, Dick and Harry though. Govind, Gopal and Shiva, no? They're bigger than that. Anyway, what's a snag? And those who are serious seekers, not that those who right away now feel serious. No, that's different. I'm talking to those who are regularly serious. Here lies the answer. It's a small snag, it's a big snag too. They miss the goal. That's why even occultism and power, abused apart, but even used in a relatively nicer sense, have not been encouraged by great sages, since though it may be good thing to do that, use power for good things, but since it takes you away from the goal, you don't gain anything. Actually, still you are the same loser. Some have gone so far, some holy men have called it in Vishta, which means bird drops. Why it is so, on the surface it may look like commonplace things, but is our, in the best of our knowledge, we know that man is more prone to misuse power than really rightly use. On exceptional cases, you cannot make a general rule. In other words, since most of us tend to, are prone to misuse the power sooner or later out of temptations, therefore the general guidelines are not to go for power, not to go for occultism, at least not wishing it. If the powers did come to you without your seeking, that's quite different. Even then there's a loophole. There are pitfalls that you could misuse when it does come. Many avoid it, but when they begin to get it, they tend to use it, or abuse it or misuse it. From this angle, control of mind, therefore, is not very much suggested on certain paths, please mark the words, but in the yoga process, in the path of yoga, the control of mind is preached actually, meaning it's indispensable. By yoga, I mean Raja Yoga. Where you want to become a yogi, then the control of mind is necessary, since the process demands it, actually. The path itself demands it. But their pitfall of occultism comes in. Is there any other way we could justify control of mind? Because I know I've said several times before, you have to control your mind. Now these are different paths, so you have to kind of understand in different situations. A certain thing may be right in one process, may be quite wrong in another process. For example, on the path of devotion, if you are there to serve your master or serve your God or worship God or something, and there the master comes to you and wanting something, water or something, and you go on still doing breathing exercises, that's not the path of devotion. Ramakrishna said, you know, that's as if doing number one. You know, these are certainly wrong, not wrong, but kind of harsh statements, but they make a point that they are worth nothing. So they are set, but if you are a yogi, practicing Raja Yoga, breathing exercises are right. You see, certain things on certain path are right, on other things may not be. So control of mind, there is a way where it's justified. Not because you want control others, not because you want power, not because directly control of mind leads to the goal, actually not. You've heard many times, it's a surrender of mind, surrender of ego which leads to the goal. Natural control of mind, how can it, because you're busy there handling it, how can go there? Naturally it becomes a block, the very control of mind. But there is a path on which it is justified too. If the mind is really weird, the mind is really wavering, mind is really wild, mind is really out of control in the sense it's just shattering you. If the real mind is that bee comb. You know bees there on the comb? And there you touch and how, you know, bees can surround, grab all around. If the mind is like that, if the mind is like a drug person, or stung by the scorpions, then you have to use the control of mind. That's the only justification for control of mind, since you have lost its moorings. But otherwise, control of mind is not the direct process to reach somewhere, since you get busy there to keep it controlled. It's not, when you build a house, you have to take care of it. You see, you get involved. But if the mind is really, really nonsensical, then you have to control it for the time being. Then after that, you again surrender it. Controlled mind, then again you surrender. Otherwise, you lose the whole point for which you even control. In between come very little points. 2,000 years back, those were great points. Today may not be. I think I diluted too that point, because otherwise control of mind, if I were to say 2,000, 3,000 years back, I would say gives you the safety from the temptations. But today, since I myself wrote or said the temptation is in the name of fear, I'm not using their language. But otherwise, control of mind certainly keeps you safe from, if you use the word, quotes, temptation. But if you take the temptation in a modern sense, something which weakens you, something which degrades you, something which slips you, derails you, deranges you. What is the word you apply to that? Something which dissipates your energy, something which pulls you down, is the name or definition or explanation of temptations. So long you're not weak, so long you do not lose your concentration, so long you do not lose your balance, whatever you are doing is not a temptation. Now, that's more sensible definition. But those whose minds, I won't take the names, are really out of control in a sense, they have to try to control it. Pitfalls will come again to control others, control the situation, and that leads you to hell. Certainly. You see, you cannot serve the God and Mammon at the same time. You can do that alternatively, but, you know, wherever the purpose lies. If God is going to give you that thing, worship Him. If you think this thing, particular thing, you are going to get through Mammon, then you, of course, worship Mammon. And then again, if that is done, then worship God. That can be done, but at the same time, you can't. You'll get nowhere. But in that, there's a pitfall. If you alternatively serve God and Mammon, at the end, when you're in critical situation sometimes, and you're calling God, He won't come. Nobody will come. Mammon won't come either. They'll tell you, that's your problem now. Since your adherence was not that full and perfect, you can count upon. That's going through control of mind, but there's safer way. Neither thinking of controlling the mind, but getting to the genesis, the very roots of the mind. How did mind, thoughts, perceptions, and its whole patterns of mind fabric, how was that formed in the first place? If you go into the genesis of that, you don't have to control the mind, you don't have to fight with the mind, you don't have to think all about it, how, you know, to give up mind and so on. If you understood the nature of mind, as we were talking last night, nature of things, their impermanence, their transitoriness, their slight tangibility for the time being, but not ultimate tangibility, the things you can't grasp, you can't have, seeing those as the nature of things, it's not worth clinging to those things for long times in order to wish as if you get permanent results. Same thing. If you try to understand the nature of mind, one may say, unless you're perfect and realized soul, you cannot know the nature of mind. Really not, because that time mind is not there even. When you get realized soul perfected, mind just doesn't exist. Therefore, at that time, to know the nature of mind is not important. It's not needful. Possibly, you can't even do that, since the whole panorama view sight of the mind nature changes. You look to the nature and mind quite differently when you realize soul. So you don't have to know the nature of mind as now the mind is, at the state of realization. But before that, it's really very possible to know the nature of mind. Nature of mind is this. Something when you manufacture, you make, you know where from the material came, who made it, which dimensions, degrees, diagrams, its shape, its utility, measurements, and so on. The mind, like this tool, can be known. I mean, its nature. Even without being realized soul. So what makes the mind? What are its thoughts and perceptions, its vibrations, its memories, its past and present and future, its surface mind, subconscious mind, and they use different word for that, unconscious mind. This can be learned as a yogi, as a psychologist, as a faith healer, mind reader, seeker, as a meditator. What's the mind made of? Thoughts, we understand what they are, memories, dreams, tenses, past, present and future. What's the mind made of? Some have called it astral projection or astral mind, astral body rather. Subtle, not visible to the senses. Mind is not perceivable by the senses. Neither you can touch the mind, nor sense, nor taste, nor see it. Mind is beyond the senses. Behind the senses, these are vibrations which work. Mind is made up of vibrations, the waves. They are subtle, you can't see them. You can feel them, you can know them. Those vibrations, again, the stuff which makes thoughts and perceptions and conceptions, are made, let's say, by whom and from what? We're trying to see this now intellectually, actually. How do the vibrations or waves made by whom, from what? What's the source of those vibrations? Vibration, in other words, I'm not talking through dictionaries. Vibrations are actually defined as what? Waves. Define one word, movements. Something which moves, which has wavy or straight line movements, which means the vibration stuff, whatever it is, when it moves, we call vibration or waves, but must have substance in that vibration from which it is making the movements. That word is called energy. Shakti. Who is doing that? And why we create the mind? If we know these few questions intellectually even, and if we know the mechanics of mind, then you will know whether we should control it or what should we do about it. Now, this is on the intellectual level, though. The source of energy, the energy is a source of vibrations and movements. Movement being a vibrational wave, the opposite would be stillness, something which is placid, something which is unmoving and unchangeable, something unperceivable. At the same time, is a substance. And when it moves, it becomes vibrations and thoughts. That substance has been called consciousness, which doesn't move. It's unchangeable. Who makes this stable, this still consciousness to move, make thoughts and vibrations and memories and dreams and conceptions and movements, any kind of changes? Who does that? There must be some agent or doer behind all this. It's easy to say, okay, God. But as a psychological question, let's say, who is the thinker? Who is the creator of the vibration? Who gives a movement to that stillness? Motivating force has been called will. Somebody is willing. And that will is a motivating power to make a stillness move. It thrusts. It's just a phenomenon which takes place. Who wills? Now this answer I can tell you the answer, but I want you to find out. Let's put a question in the reverse. Who is a thinker now? You and me. Since you and I are thinkers now, and yesterday we were also the thinkers, we must have willed it. Therefore, let's come to the conclusion, like last night, we must have at one point all stable and still and well-conscious beings. We must have been perfect.